0: with associated blessings and promises. It also revealed the terms governing plural marriage, which Joseph had learned while translating the Bible in 1831. The remainder of the revelation was new counsel for him and Emma, addressing their questions and current struggles with plural marriage. The Lord revealed that for a marriage to continue beyond the grave, the man and woman must marry by priesthood authority, have their covenant sealed by the Holy Spirit of promise, and remain faithful to their covenant. Those who met these conditions would inherit glorious blessings of exaltation. Then shall they be gods because they have no end, the Lord declared. Then shall they be above all because all things are subject unto them. The Lord went on to speak about plural marriage and his covenant to bless Abraham with an innumerable posterity for his faithfulness. From the beginning, the Lord had ordained marriage between one man and one woman to fulfill his plan. Sometimes, however, the Lord authorized plural marriage as a way to raise up children in righteous families and bring about their exaltation. Although the revelation was directed to the saints, it ended with counsel for Emma about Joseph's plural wives. Let mine handmaid, Emma Smith, receive all those that have been given unto my servant Joseph, the Lord instructed. He commanded her to forgive Joseph, stay with him, and keep her covenants, promising to bless and multiply her and give her reason to rejoice if she did. He also warned her of the dire consequences that befell those who broke their covenants and disobeyed the law of the Lord. When Joseph finished dictating the revelation, William had filled 10 pages. He put down the pen and read the revelation back to Joseph. The prophet said it was correct, and Hiram took it to Emma. Hiram returned to Joseph's office later that day and told his brother that he had never been talked to more severely in his life. When he read the revelation to Emma, she had become angry and rejected it. I told you you did not know Emma as well as I did, Joseph said quietly. He folded the revelation and put it in his pocket. The next day, Joseph and Emma spent hours in heart-wrenching discussion. Sometime before noon, Joseph called William Clayton into the room to help mediate between them. Both Joseph and Emma seemed caught in an impossible dilemma. Each loved and cared deeply for the other and wanted to honor the eternal covenant they had made, but their struggle to keep the Lord's commandment was splitting them apart. Emma seemed especially worried about the future. What if Joseph's enemies found out about plural marriage? Would he go to prison again? Would he be killed? She and the children depended on Joseph for support, but the family's finances were entwined with the church's. How would they get by if something happened to him? Joseph and Emma wept as they spoke, but by the end of the day they had worked through their problems. To provide Emma additional financial security, Joseph deeded some property to her and their children, and after that fall he entered into no more plural marriages. At the end of August 1843, the Smiths moved into a 2-story home near the river. Called the Nauvoo Mansion, the new home was large enough to accommodate their 4 children, Joseph's aging mother, and the people who worked for and boarded with them. Joseph planned to use much of the house as a hotel. Several weeks later, as summer turned to autumn in Nauvoo, Jane Manning and her family arrived at Joseph and Emma's door, looking for the prophet and a place to stay. Come in, Emma told the weary group. Joseph showed them where they could sleep that night and found chairs for everyone. You have been the head of this little band, haven't you? Joseph said to Jane. I would like you to relate your experience in your travels. Jane told Joseph and Emma about their long journey from New York. We walked until our shoes were worn out and our feet became sore and cracked open and bled, she said. We asked God the Eternal Father to heal our feet, and our prayers were answered, and our feet were healed. They had slept beneath the stars or in barns near the road. Along the way, some men had threatened to throw them in jail because they did not have free papers or documents proving that they were not runaway slaves. At another time, they had to cross a deep stream without a bridge. They endured dark nights and frosty mornings and helped others when they could. Not far from Nauvoo, they had blessed a sick child, and the child was healed by their faith. We went on our way, Jane said of their journey, rejoicing, singing hymns, and thanking God for his infinite goodness and mercy to us. God bless you, Joseph said. You are among friends now. The Mannings stayed in the Smith home for a week. During that time, Jane searched for a trunk she had shipped to Nauvoo, but as far as she could tell, it had been lost or stolen along the way. Her family members, meanwhile, found places to work and live and soon moved out. One morning, Joseph noticed that Jane was crying and asked her why. "The folks have all gone and got themselves home," she said, "and I have got none." "You have a home right here if you want it," Joseph assured her. He took Jane to see Emma and explained the situation. "She has no home," he said. "Haven't you a home for her?" "Yes, if she wants one," Emma said. Jane quickly became a part of the busy household, and the other family members and boarders welcomed her. Her trunk never turned up, but Joseph and Emma soon provided her with new clothes from the store. That fall, as her family settled into their new house, Emma became increasingly troubled over plural marriage. In his revelation to her 13 years earlier, the Lord had promised to crown her with righteousness if she honored her covenants and kept the commandments continually. "Except thou do this," he had said, "where I am, you cannot come." Emma wanted to keep the covenants she had made with Joseph and the Lord, but plural marriage often seemed too much to bear. Although she had allowed some of Joseph's plural wives into her household, she resented their presence and sometimes made life unpleasant for them. Eventually, Emma demanded that Emily and Eliza Partridge leave the house for good. With Joseph at her side, Emma called the sisters into her room and told them that they had to end their relationships with him at once. Feeling cast off, Emily left the room, angry at Emma and Joseph. "When the Lord commands," she told herself, "his word is not to be trifled with." She intended to do as Emma wished, but she refused to break her marriage covenant. Joseph followed the sisters out of the room and found Emily downstairs. "How do you feel, Emily?" he asked. "I expect I feel as anybody would under the circumstances," she said, glancing at Joseph. He looked like he was ready to sink into the earth, and Emily felt sorry for him. She wanted to say something more, but he left the room before she could speak. Decades later, when Emily was an old woman, she reflected on these painful days. By then, she better understood Emma's complicated feelings about plural marriage and the pain it caused her. "I know it was hard for Emma and any woman to enter plural marriage in those days," she wrote, "and I do not know as anybody would have done any better than Emma did under the circumstances. God must be the judge," she concluded, "not I."
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3: Brothers and sisters, good morning. We welcome students, faculty, staff, and visitors to our devotional this morning on another day never to be forgotten at Ensign College. We're joined today by our speaker, Sister Michelle D. Craig, the first counselor in the Young Women General Presidency. I'm also grateful to recognize my wife, Alinda, who is with us today. We're joined on the stand by a member of the President's Executive Council, faculty and staff members, and students who are participating in our program this morning. The remainder of our devotional program will be as follows. Sister Craig will address us, and I would like to introduce her to you now. Sister Michelle Craig was sustained as the first counselor in the Young Women General Presidency in 2018. At the time of her call, she was serving as a member of the primary general board. Sister Craig was born in Provo, Utah, and lived there until she was 16 when her family moved to Pennsylvania, where her parents served as mission leaders. 2 years later, Sister Craig returned to Provo to attend Brigham Young University, where she received a bachelor's degree in elementary education. In 1984, she accepted a call to serve in the Dominican Republic Santo Domingo mission. Sister Craig has served in many ward and stake positions in the primary, young women, and relief society organizations. She has served as a temple ordinance worker in the Provo, Utah temple and a gospel doctrine teacher in Sunday school. She has also contributed years of community service in the Parent-Teacher Association of her children's schools as a literacy tutor as a school support volunteer for a National Education Foundation. Sister Craig and her husband, Brother E. Boyd Craig, reside in Orem, Utah, and they are the parents of three children.
4: Brothers and sisters, thank you for coming today. As I sat here and I tried to look at every single one of your faces, and I think, what's your story? You know, we all have a story, and Heavenly Father knows our stories, and He loves us. And I bear testimony that we are each known and loved of a loving Father in heaven who knows our stories, He knows our names, and He is working in the details of our lives, and that when we turn to Him, all things can work together for our good. I know He loves you. I feel that in such a tangible way. And I loved when President Cush had you raise your notebooks, that you're here ready to learn what the Holy Ghost has to teach you. I think that's a wonderful pattern. And that's my prayer as I have prepared and prayed over my message today, that the Holy Ghost will teach you what it is you need to learn. And most likely it's not going to be from anything that comes out of my mouth. But the Holy Ghost can bring thoughts to your mind. And I just love the practice of writing those down and keeping those in a place where you can find them again. And know that when we try to act on those things that the Holy Ghost teaches us and prompts us to do, that as we act on those, our capacity can increase. So it's my prayer that the Holy Ghost helps you learn something today that you need to do in your life to become a better and more engaged disciple of Jesus Christ. Well, I want to talk a little bit today about a principle I've thought about for a long time. And I think it's one that applies to each one of us. Okay. I remember so well in April of 2021, our Young Women Presidency had the wonderful opportunity of meeting with Diljeet Taylor. She's an incredible track coach. And we also met with the cross-country team of BYU, the female athletes. Again, this was in April 2021. Well, we all know what happened a year earlier in the spring of 2020, don't we? When COVID-19 hit, all sports shut down across the country, and track at BYU was no exception. So the coach and the athletes were frustrated. They had prepared for years to compete at this level, and now it appeared that all of their opportunities were being lost. Seemed as if all they could do was wait. Okay, well, it was during this waiting time of indefinite length that Coach Taylor told her team something powerful, a phrase that when I heard it has stayed in my heart and mind ever since. She told them to win the wait. I love that. Win the wait. So rather than just sit back and passively wait out COVID-19, they could use this time to creatively train, to improve, to stretch themselves in new and different ways. And when the wait was over, they would be prepared to compete and win. And that is exactly what happened. When gathering restrictions were lifted and they could once again resume competitions, they went on to win the national championship. Okay, they won the wait. Brothers and sisters, we are all waiting for something. That is something that you have in common with every person that you pass on the street, with the person sitting next to you on the pew or in a classroom. We are all facing a mountain of some kind, waiting. We wait to get accepted into a program we want, or even to figure it out what it is we want to study. We wait for a dream job. We wait to get married or even have a boyfriend or girlfriend or a date. Okay, we wait for children. We wait for better physical and mental health, for relationships to heal, for a friend, for the economy to improve, for political and social concerns to be resolved. We wait for an answer. We wait for a loved one to remember and return. We wait to become the truest and best versions of ourselves as disciples of Jesus Christ, children of the covenant. Brothers and sisters, I bear testimony that in the waiting, Jesus Christ can be with us to strengthen, to sanctify, to purify and prepare if we trust in him. It is in the waiting that so much growth happens. Let me share another example of winning the wait. Richard Elliott is the principal organist for the Tabernacle Choir at Temple Square. In August of 2008, he had a freak accident moving a table and injured his left arm. He wondered if he would be able to perform in the upcoming Christmas concert or even resume his career at all. The surgery to repair his arm was successful, but he had many, many weeks without being able to use his left arm. So, trying to use this time and this challenging waiting period for good, he decided to focus on his organ pedaling footwork. He wrote an arrangement of Go Tell It on the Mountain where he used his left foot for the bass notes, his right foot for the melody while snapping his fingers. And then he gradually added notes on the keyboard, but the most challenging parts were played with the right hand. The result brought everyone to their feet when it was performed at the conference center during Christmas. I don't know if any of you saw that, but I'd like you to see the video.

Don't you love that? I remember being in the conference center and watching that and thinking that was amazing. And then when I heard the story behind it, I loved it even more. Richard Elliott won the wait. He put into faithful practice the counsel from Elder Dale G. Renland. If a desired blessing from God has not been received yet, you do not need to go crazy, wondering what more you need to do. Instead, heed Joseph Smith's counsel to cheerfully do all things in your power and then stand still with the utmost assurance to see the arm of God revealed. I have been studying about waiting and wilderness places in the scriptures. The scriptures are full of these places, places experienced by prophets and people of God, even the Savior, Jesus Christ. The Savior was led into the wilderness by the Spirit to get closer to his Father. That is often the blessing of wilderness experiences in the scriptures, drawing closer to our Father in heaven. It is in these experiences that we learn to trust in him and in his timing. While we wait and toil in the wilderness, we can learn and grow as we experience the grace of Jesus Christ. Jeremiah 3:12 teaches this beautifully. Quote, "Thus saith the Lord, the people found grace in the wilderness." Close quote. This principle is beautifully illustrated in the vision that the prophet Lehi had. The vision began in a dark and dreary wilderness, a wilderness in which he remained for the space of many hours. I'm sure that he could have been led out of that dreary wasteland quickly, but perhaps there was learning that needed to take place in the waiting, grace to be experienced. The Lord, in his mercy, did not require that Lehi walk alone in the dark place, but rather made sure that someone would be with him. And as Lehi prayed for mercy, he began to clearly see things he had not seen before. He was given new sight and a broader perspective. 40 years is a long time to wait and wander in the wilderness. But that is exactly what happened to the children of Israel, those who were led out of captivity by Moses. They were having a difficult time. They were hungry, they were thirsty, and they thought a life of slavery in Egypt was surely better than what they were experiencing and facing in the wilderness. Then the Lord provided a miracle. Every morning upon the face of the wilderness lay a small round thing. In Exodus 16:15, we read, "They said to one another, 'It is manna,' for they wist not what it was." If you look at the footnote for manna, it literally means, "What is it?" Sometimes in our wilderness and waiting places, we are gathering what does not make sense. We feel confused and we wonder, "Does God still remember me?" Letting God prevail in our lives means trusting him and trusting his timing. He knows the end of our story, and he knows the experiences that we need to help us become all that we can be. Even though we don't always understand what it is that God is giving us, in reality, it might be life-saving. This manna, this representation of the bread of life, but we just don't understand it yet. This is where faith in Jesus Christ comes in, which is a principle of action. We gather up daily that which we don't always understand, but that which can strengthen us. We look forward with an eye of faith. And as our journey progresses, we can look back at our most challenging struggles and know that we were not left to wander alone. To the wandering Israelites and to covenant Israel, the Lord said, "For the Lord thy God hath blessed thee in all the works of thy hand. He knoweth thy walking through this great wilderness these 40 years. The Lord hath been with thee. Thou hast lacked nothing." President M. Russell Ballard taught, quote, "Waiting upon the Lord implies continued obedience and spiritual progress toward him.
Waiting upon the Lord does not simply mean biding one's time. You should never feel like you're in a waiting room. Waiting upon the Lord implies action. The personal growth one can achieve now while waiting upon the Lord and His promises is an invaluable, sacred element of His plan for each one of us. The contributions one can make now to help build up the church on earth and to gather Israel are much needed. Close quote. I have always loved a verse in Isaiah, chapter 40, verse 31, that says, "But they that wait upon the Lord shall renew their strength. They shall mount up with wings as eagles, they shall run and not be weary, and they shall walk and not faint." Well, my understanding of this verse was deepened when I found out that in Hebrew, the word for wait in this verse means to bind together. They that wait upon the Lord shall renew their strength, or they that bind themselves to the Lord shall receive the new renewing blessings that Isaiah lists. Think about that and the binding role that covenants can play as we wait. I gained further understanding when I learned that the Greek translation for wait in that verse can mean to expect. As we faithfully wait upon the Lord, binding ourselves to Him, we can expect miracles. For Jesus Christ is the high priest of good things to come. I'd like to share an experience of a dear friend of mine. It's the miracle of renewal after many years of faithful waiting. A miracle that highlights the promised blessings that we just read about in Isaiah. My dear friend is one of the most giving, faithful women that I know. She became deaf as an adult, and she has learned to lip read in a remarkable way, and she can communicate. That's how we can be such good friends. I don't know sign. But she can lip read, and as long as she can see my face, we can communicate. She's remarkable. Well, she had been going through some really difficult challenges with her family and her extended family for a period of many, many years. You know what? She's still going through a lot. But at this time, she was spent emotionally, physically, spiritually. And one cold December night, as she knelt down to say her prayers, she said she honestly felt like she couldn't do one more day. And she literally told the Lord in her prayer that night that she was quitting. She was done. It had been over 10 years, and she didn't feel like she could go on for one more day. This is what happened in her words. She said, "The next morning, I woke up to someone singing Silent Night." She said, "I looked around and saw no one but my husband. Why wasn't he hearing the singing? He was sound asleep." She said, "And also, as deaf as I am, why was I hearing someone sing?" She said, "I never sleep with my hearing aids, yet I was hearing perfectly. I laid my head back down and just listened. I had never heard this voice before. It was the most calming and beautiful voice I had ever heard. I listened to all of the verses, and then it started all over again." She said, "Everything began to be calm and bright. This tender mercy helped me get out of bed and have hope for the future." She said, "Heavenly Father needed me to help people and to help people get through their problems. So He sent an angel to buoy my spirit." The singing continued for quite a while throughout the day. That night, the same voice sang to me again. By the next day, I wanted to hear it once again, but it was gone. I hope that someday I will find out who sang to me and help me face so many problems so I can thank Him. Close quote. In her long waiting and wilderness place, she experienced in a beautiful and tangible way the strengthening and enabling power that Jesus Christ, through His mercy and grace, provides.
These are two different bodies of water. One is stagnant. The other is moving, growing, and living. And I have to admit that there are plenty of times that I feel like that murky, still water. But, oh, I want to be like the other. Each of us chooses every day if we want to be intentional about growing and learning and living as better disciples of Jesus Christ, like you are trying to do here at this wonderful college. We can choose to progress or not. Sometimes the becoming process is slow and may not be easy to recognize, especially in ourselves. But brothers and sisters, if you are trying, you are not stagnant. Many live quiet, ordinary lives, going about doing good, not realizing their goodness, their service, their dedication is growing them. They're like the Lamanites who were baptized with fire and knew it not. Well, I don't know if there's very many of us who feel like we have become all we're capable of becoming. We wait and we work, we repent, and we keep trying.

0: fulfills all of his promises. They are sure. I do know that I have more peace and I have more joy in my life when I'm doing all in my power to keep my covenants and follow the direction I receive from the Holy Ghost and from the words of ancient and living prophets of God. President Russell M. Nelson, our dear prophet, has said, "I plead with you to take charge of your testimony of Jesus Christ. Work for it, own it, care for it, nurture it so that it will grow. Then watch for miracles to happen in your life." That is a promise from a prophet. Discipleship is not easy, but oh, it is worth it. Take charge of your testimonies. Do the work required to become who the Lord knows you can be. He saved each of you for these last days, these winding up days on the history of the earth. You waited and you prepared to be here now. And you are here on purpose and with a purpose. So be patient and in the waiting and in those wilderness places. We may not receive every blessing we seek in mortality, but when all is said and done, we will receive what matters most. I have found great comfort in the following from Elder Richard G. Scott. Quote, "Heavenly Father will always hear your prayers and will invariably answer them." President David O. McKay testified, "It is true that the answers to our prayers may not always come as direct and at the time nor in the manner we anticipate, but they do come, and at a time and in a manner best for the interests of him who offers the supplication. Be thankful that God lets you struggle for a long time before that answer comes. Your character will grow, your faith will increase." Close quote. It is a beautiful and powerful act of faith to ask and then consciously, quietly wait upon the Lord, trusting him, surrendering to him, his timing, his way, his love, his plan, and his work. I bear testimony that the words in Lamentations 3:25 are true. The Lord is good unto them that wait for him. Brothers and sisters, I bear testimony that Jesus Christ indeed is working in the waiting, that he is making us to become the disciples that he needs in the latter days. I know that he lives. I know we have a prophet on the earth today. The gospel of Jesus Christ is true. And I say these things in his name, Jesus Christ. Amen.
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4: The Book of Mormon prophet Enos, Lehi's grandson, wrote of a singular experience that happened earlier in his life. While hunting alone in the forest, Enos began pondering on the teachings of his father, Jacob. He related, "The words which I had often heard my father speak concerning eternal life and the joy of the saints sunk deep into my heart." In the spiritual hunger of his soul, Enos knelt in prayer, a remarkable prayer that lasted through the day and into the night. A prayer that brought him crucial revelations, assurances, and promises. There's much to be learned from Enos's experience, but today what stands out in my mind is Enos's memory of his father speaking often of the joy of the saints. In this conference 3 years ago, President Russell M. Nelson spoke of joy. Among other things, he said,

0: The joy we feel has little to do with the circumstances of our lives and everything to do with the focus of our lives. When the focus of our lives is on God's plan of salvation and Jesus Christ and His gospel, we can feel joy regardless of what is happening or not happening in our lives. Joy comes from and because of Him. For Latter-day Saints, Jesus Christ is joy. End quote. Saints are those who have entered into the gospel covenant through baptism and are striving to follow Christ as His disciples. Thus, the joy of the saints denotes the joy of becoming Christ-like. I would like to speak of the joy that comes from keeping His commandments, the joy that arises from overcoming sorrow and weakness through Him, and the joy inherent in serving as He served. The joy of keeping Christ's commandments. We live in a hedonistic age when many question the importance of the Lord's commandments or simply ignore them. Not infrequently, people who flout divine directives, such as the law of chastity, the standard of honesty, the holiness of the Sabbath, seem to prosper and enjoy the good things of life, at times even more so than those who are striving to be obedient. Some begin to wonder if the effort and sacrifices are worth it. The ancient people of Israel once complained, "It is vain to serve God, and what profit is it that we have kept His ordinance and walked mournfully before the Lord of hosts? And now we call the proud happy. Yea, they that work wickedness are set up. Yea, they that tempt God are even delivered." "Just wait," said the Lord, "until that day when I make up my jewels. Then shall ye discern between the righteous and the wicked, between him that serveth God and him that serveth him not." The wicked may have joy in their works for a season, but it's always temporary. The joy of the saints is enduring. God sees things in their true perspective, and He shares that perspective with us through His commandments, effectively guiding us around the pitfalls and potholes of mortality toward eternal joy. The prophet Joseph Smith explained, "When His commandments teach us, it is in view of eternity, for we're looked upon by God as though we were in eternity. God dwells in eternity and does not view things as we do." I haven't met anyone who found the gospel later in life that didn't wish it could have been earlier. "Oh, the poor choices, the mistakes I could have avoided," they will say. The Lord's commandments are our guide to better choices and happier outcomes. How we ought to rejoice and thank Him for showing us this more excellent way. As a teenager, Sister Colombo Rosette Kamwanya from the DR Congo, now serving in the Cote d'Ivoire Abidjan West Mission, fasted and prayed for 3 days to find the direction God wanted her to take. In a remarkable night vision, she was shown 2 buildings, a chapel and what she now realizes was a temple. She began to search and soon found the chapel she had seen in her dream. The church, or the sign, said, "The Church of Jesus Christ of Latter-day Saints." Sister Kamwanya was baptized, and then her mother and her 6 brothers. Sister Kamwanya said, "When I received the gospel, I felt like a captured bird that had been liberated. My heart was filled with joy. I had the assurance that God loves me." Keeping the Lord's commandments enables us more fully and more easily to feel His love. The straight and narrow path of the commandments leads directly to the tree of life, and the tree and its fruit, the sweetest and most desirable above all things, are a representation of the love of God and fill the soul with exceedingly great joy. Said the Savior, "If ye keep my commandments, ye shall abide in my love, even as I have kept my Father's commandments and abide in his love. These things have I spoken unto you, that my joy might remain in you and that your joy might be full." Second, the joy of overcoming through Christ. Even when we're found faithfully keeping the commandments, there are trials and tragedies that could interrupt our joy. But as we strive to overcome these challenges with the Savior's help, it preserves both the joy we feel now and the joy we anticipate. Christ reassured his disciples, "In the world ye shall have tribulation, but be of good cheer, I have overcome the world." It is in turning to him, obeying him, binding ourselves to him, that trial and sorrow are turned to joy. I mention one example. In 1989, Jack Rushton was serving as president of the Irvine, California stake in the United States. During a family vacation on the California coast, Jack was body surfing when a wave swept him into a submerged rock, breaking his neck and severely injuring his spinal cord. Jack said later, "The instant I hit, I knew I was paralyzed. He could no longer talk or even breathe on his own." Family, friends, and stake members rallied around Brother Rushton and his wife, Joanne, and among other things, remodeled a section of their home to accommodate Jack's wheelchair. Joanne became Jack's principal caregiver for the next 23 years. Referring to Book of Mormon accounts of how the Lord visited his people in their afflictions and made their burdens light, Joanne said, "I'm often amazed at the lightness of heart I feel in caring for my husband." An alteration to his respiration system restored Jack's ability to speak. And within a year, Jack was called as gospel doctrine teacher and stake patriarch. When he would give a patriarchal blessing, another priesthood holder placed Brother Rushton's hand on the head of the person receiving the blessing and supported his hand and arm during the blessing. Jack passed away on Christmas Day, 2012, after 22 years of devoted service. Once in an interview, Jack observed, "Problems will come into all our lives. It's just part of being here on this earth. And some people think that religion or having faith in God will protect you from bad things. I don't think that's the point. I think the point is that if our faith is strong, that when bad things happen, which they will, we'll be able to deal with them. My faith never wavered, but that didn't mean that I didn't have depressions. I think for the first time in my life, I was pushed to the limit, and literally there was nowhere to turn, and so I turned to the Lord. And to this day, I feel a spontaneity of joy." This is a day of sometimes merciless attacks in social media and in person against those who seek to uphold the Lord's standard in dress, entertainment, and sexual purity. It's often the youth and young adults among the saints, as well as women and mothers, who bear this cross of mocking and persecution. It's not easy to rise above such abuse, but remember the words of Peter. "If ye be reproached for the name of Christ, happy are ye, for the Spirit of glory and of God resteth upon you. On their part he is evil spoken of, but on your part he is glorified." In the Garden of Eden, Adam and Eve were in a state of innocence, having no joy, for they knew no misery. Now, as accountable beings, we find joy in overcoming misery in whatever form, whether it be sin, trial, weakness, or any other obstacle to happiness. This is the joy of sensing progress in the path of discipleship, the joy of having received a remission of sins and having peace of conscience, the joy of feeling one's soul expand and grow through the grace of Christ. Finally, the joy of serving as Christ. The Savior finds joy in bringing to pass our immortality and eternal life. In speaking of the Savior's atonement, President Russell M. Nelson said, "As in all things, Jesus Christ is our ultimate exemplar, who for the joy that was set before him endured the cross." Think of that. In order for him to endure the most excruciating experience ever endured on earth, our Savior focused on joy. And what was the joy that was set before him? Surely it included the joy of cleansing and healing and strengthening us, the joy of paying for the sins of all who would repent, the joy of making it possible for you and me to return home clean and worthy, to live with our heavenly parents and families, end quote. Similarly, the joy set before us is the joy of assisting the Savior in his work of redemption. As the seed and children of Abraham, we participate in blessing all the families of the earth with the blessings of the gospel, which are the blessings of salvation, even of life eternal. The words of Alma come to mind. This is my glory, that perhaps I may be an instrument in the hands of God to bring some soul to repentance, and this is my joy. And behold, when I see many of my brethren truly penitent and coming to the Lord their God, then is my soul filled with joy. But I do not joy in my own success alone. My joy is more full because of the success of my brethren who've been up to the land of Nephi. Now, when I think of the success of these, my brethren, my soul is carried away even to the separation of it from the body, as it were. So great is my joy. The fruits of our service to one another in the church are part of the joy set before us. Even in times of discouragement or stress, we can minister patiently if we're focused on the joy of pleasing God and bringing light, relief, and happiness to his children, our brothers and sisters. When in Haiti last month for the dedication of the Port-au-Prince Temple, Elder David and Sister Susan Bednar met with a young sister whose husband had been killed a few days earlier in a tragic accident. They wept together with her. Yet on Sunday, this dear woman was in her place as an usher at the dedication services, with a soft, welcoming smile for all who entered the temple. I believe that the ultimate joy of the saints comes in knowing that the Savior pleads their cause, and no one can conceive of the joy which will fill our souls as we hear Jesus pray for us unto the Father. With President Russell M. Nelson, I testify that joy is a gift for faithful saints who have endured the crosses of the world and who are intentionally trying to live a righteous life as taught by Jesus Christ. May your joy be full, I pray, in the name of Jesus Christ. Amen.
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1: Young Adults, Understanding Why by Zach Wolfe. When I was hit with a terrible trial, I was angry and wanted to know the reason. Some of us spend a lot of our lives asking, why? Why did I come here? Why do we have so many commandments? Why does God allow bad things to happen? On my mission, a lot of people ask me these kinds of questions, and I always had an answer for them. I had faith in the gospel and knew that no matter what happened, God would be there for me, or at least I thought I did. 14 months into my mission, I woke up one morning and something was wrong. I felt extremely dizzy and began tripping over my words. Every day after, things got worse. Life felt hazy. I was exhausted. I couldn't hold conversations, read my scriptures, or exercise. Even just staying awake felt impossible. Soon I was on a plane home earlier than I had planned. My mission ended so abruptly, and my plans for life weren't going as I expected. I was suddenly asking the question that many had asked me on my mission. Why did God let this happen to me? A lack of answers. I searched for answers. I was sure I would go back on my mission because I still had so much left to do and learn. I had been faithful and obedient, so I had to be blessed for that, right? Every day I told myself that doctors would find a cure and I would go back. I prayed constantly, but over time with no answers, I was forced to accept that my mission really was over. Without answers, time passed like a dream. Nothing felt real. I always felt half asleep. My favorite hobbies were even impossible for me. I grew lost spiritually and turned away from God. In my pain, I believed that I couldn't return to the light, so I became comfortable in darkness. But after months of darkness, a miracle happened, and a doctor diagnosed me with narcolepsy, with cataplexy, which is an autoimmune disorder that damages the part of the brain that regulates the sleep and wake cycle. My condition wasn't curable, but we could at least treat my symptoms. And this answer was a ray of hope that also inspired me to find the light of Christ in my life again. So humbled, I said a sincere prayer and asked again, "Why did this happen to me?" And in my renewed hope, the Spirit told me that I already knew the answer. Applying truths to my own life. One of my favorite scriptures is Romans chapter 8, verse 28. "And we know that all things work together for good to them that love God." All things, including challenges. I knew this truth. I had taught this many times on my mission, but I hadn't applied it to my own life. I realized I had built up anger at God since I returned home early from my mission. I hadn't found the peace He promises because I hadn't allowed Him to offer me those blessings. As President Russell M. Nelson has taught, the joy we feel has little to do with the circumstances of our lives and everything to do with the focus of our lives. In my limited view, I had been resentful toward Him and didn't want to be happy until my life went the way I wanted it to. But Heavenly Father reminded me that there was a higher purpose to my pain, to enable me to come unto Christ, be changed, and experience joy. After all, Adam fell that men might be, and men are, that they might have joy. 2 Nephi chapter 2, verse 25. Elder D. Todd Christofferson of the Quorum of the 12 Apostles has taught, "In the midst of this refiner's fire, rather than get angry with God, get close to God. Call upon the Father in the name of the Son. Walk with them in the Spirit day by day. Allow them over time to manifest their fidelity to you. Come truly to know them and truly to know yourself. Let God prevail." I understand now that knowing that Heavenly Father and Jesus Christ are with us will not always remove the stings of this life. I still struggle with my illness, but trusting and loving them will always give meaning to the seemingly meaningless pains and whys we endure. Every affliction, every disappointment, every pain can transform from a stinging blow into a lesson lovingly taught by our Heavenly Father and His Son, Jesus Christ. As I continue to seek them, they continue to teach me and offer me joy each day. Note, the author lives in Washington, USA. Read by David Shaw.
2: Young adults, the changes we do and don't want to face. By Elder Ciro Schmale of the 70. What's your long-term goal? If you know what you're aiming for, you'll be prepared and even excited to make changes in your life. Have you ever had to make a change that you didn't really have the motivation to make, or a change that you weren't expecting you would need to make? About 15 years ago, my doctor told me that I had to make a lifestyle change. Start being more active or you won't live very long, he told me. I took his warning seriously. I decided to start running. To make this lifestyle change successful, I needed to keep the long view in mind, because if I only had the short view, I wasn't going to get very far. My long view is a recurring goal to run one marathon each year. This goal helps me get up and run every day, because I know that on one certain day next year, I'm going to have to run 26.2 miles, or 42.2 kilometers. I stay disciplined to train and meet my short-term goals each week, because I know they're getting me ready for race day. Sometimes there are things that try and stop me, like the weather. Maybe it's too hot or too cold outside, or maybe it's raining. So I have to run inside on the treadmill, even though I significantly prefer to run on the street. Injuries also try and stop me. Maybe I didn't stretch properly before my run, so I tweak my hamstring. Or maybe it's not necessarily my fault that I got injured, but no matter how it happens, I can't give up, because I know I'm going to be running a marathon next year. So I make alterations to my training. I recover and get back out running. Running has taught me a lot about the gospel. We all have a long-term gospel goal to endure to the end and achieve exaltation. But we set short-term goals, like taking the sacrament at church each week, that help us get there. We get spiritually injured when we make mistakes, but we don't give up. We repent, and we get back out there. The only way we can achieve our long-term goal is by making little changes all along the way to help us stay on track. Choosing to change. For over a decade, I worked as the senior vice president for Walmart in Brazil. My family was financially stable, I enjoyed my job, and life was good. But the job was demanding. It required me to travel a lot, which was interfering with our family and with my church service. After 11 or 12 years, it was becoming too much. My wife and I counseled together and proposed that I leave this job. We talked it through with our children, and together we said, "It's time for us to make a change." When I quit, I plummeted from senior vice president to unemployed. It took nearly a year to find and accept another job. When I finally took a position with a small real estate company in the United States, I felt good about it. This job would let me dedicate more time to the things that really mattered. But other people told me I was crazy. Why leave a stable job for a real estate company no one has even heard of? And move halfway across the world to the United States? They were right that this was a huge change we were choosing to make. But they were wrong that it was a poor choice. It took a lot of faith for us to switch jobs and move to a new country. But the Lord took care of us, and I had more time to fill my responsibilities as a husband, father, and ward member. I believe change is mandatory for achieving our potential. We will never become what Heavenly Father wants us to become if we're stationary in our lives, and we become like Him as we make deliberate changes in faith. Forced to change. Another big change that happened in my family was when my youngest brother died in a car accident. We didn't choose or want that for him or for us, and it's still painful, even after 10 years. Forced change is never easy. But the changes we don't choose can also become opportunities to build our faith in Heavenly Father and Jesus Christ. It's easy to stay faithful when things are going our way, but can we keep the faith and keep going when the changes don't fall in our favor? Divorce, infertility, unemployment, illness, and other painful experiences like these are not experiences we hope and plan for. They can make us feel like life is happening outside of our control. But that's not entirely true. Amid your unsolicited circumstances, there are still things you can control. You can set small goals, even just the goal to get through one more day. You can do it. You can bear all things with patience. From Alma 38, verse 4. Joseph of Egypt is a perfect example of this. His life was full of forced change. He lost his freedom twice, once when his brothers sold him into slavery, and again when Potiphar put him in jail. But Joseph didn't break down because his circumstances were undesirable or unplanned for. He adapted and grew through his experiences. And in the end, he saved his family and an entire nation. The Lord was molding him and preparing him the entire way. It's hard to be patient when forced change upsets your plan. But remember that the long-term goal is to achieve exaltation. Heavenly Father knows what we need to get there. Ye are not able to abide the presence of God now, neither the ministering of angels. Wherefore, continue in patience until ye are perfected. From Doctrine and Covenants, section 67, verse 13. Change helps us become like the Savior. Heavenly Father loves you and wants you to succeed. He wants you to be happy, and He's laid out a plan for you to achieve both of those things. When I see mortality for what it's meant to be, training, the changes in my life become more purposeful. Change helps me achieve my long-term goal, which is to become like my Savior, Jesus Christ. I know Heavenly Father shares the same long-term goal for me and for all His children. Just like my doctor knew I needed to change something for the sake of my health, God clearly sees the changes we need to make to become like Him. He supports us and supplies resources like the Scriptures, a local congregation, and a living prophet to help us in our quest to change for the better. On the hardest days, those days when it's hard to get out of bed and put on your running shoes, when you know you need to repent, or when you're struggling with some other unexpected change, we remind ourselves of God's infinite love

that our love of the Savior might always be there and growing. But charity is the pure love of Christ, and it endureth forever, and whoso is found possessed of it at the last day, it shall be well with him. Wherefore, my beloved brethren, pray unto the Father with all the energy of heart, that ye may be filled with this love which he hath bestowed upon all who are true followers of his Son, Jesus Christ, that ye may become the sons of God, that when he shall appear, we shall be like him, for we shall see him as he is, that we may have this hope, that we may be purified even as he is pure. Now I also plead with you to be determined to pray with all the energy of your heart, that you might have every gift a loving Heavenly Father knows you must have to serve his Son and to endure against the powers of darkness. Just as you can have love in your heart always, your heart can be drawn out in prayer always. You remember that you were promised spiritual power, which can become greater in times of greater need. This, as recorded in Alma, is the Master's command through a prophet. Yea, humble yourselves, and continue in prayer unto him. Cry unto him when ye are in your fields, yea, over all your flocks. Cry unto him in your houses, yea, over all your household, both morning, midday, and evening. Yea, cry unto him against the power of your enemies. Yea, cry unto him against the devil, who is the enemy of all righteousness. Cry unto him over the crops of your fields, that ye may prosper in them. Cry over the flocks of your fields, that they may increase. But this is not all. Ye must pour out your souls in your closets, and your secret places, and in your wilderness. Yea, and when ye do not cry unto the Lord, let your hearts be full, drawn out in prayer unto him continually for your welfare, and also for the welfare of those who are around you. The Lord has given us touching evidence of the power of such prayers of the heart. The Book of Mormon tells of the people of Alma, the elder, who would have been destroyed had they prayed openly. And Alma and his people did not raise their voices to the Lord their God, but did pour out their hearts to him. And he did know the thoughts of their hearts. And it came to pass that the voice of the Lord came to them in their afflictions, saying, Lift up your heads and be of good comfort. For I know of the covenant which ye have made unto me. I will covenant with my people and deliver them out of bondage. And I will also ease the burdens which are put upon your shoulders, that even you cannot feel them upon your backs, even while you are in bondage. This will I do, that ye may stand as witnesses for me hereafter, and that ye may know of a surety that I, the Lord God, do visit my people in their afflictions. And now it came to pass that the burdens which were laid upon Alma and his brethren were made light. Yea, the Lord did strengthen them, that they could bear up their burdens with ease, and they did submit cheerfully and with patience to all the will of the Lord. The Lord hears the prayers of your heart. The feelings in your heart of love for our Heavenly Father and for his beloved Son can be so constant that your prayers will ascend always. I must add to my pleading a warning. You have the right and the obligation to choose for yourselves. You can search the Scriptures or not. You can choose to work hard enough to ponder and to obey his commandments so that the Holy Ghost can be your companion. Then you will come to know the Savior better and better, and your heart will swell with love for him. Or you can choose to delay. You can choose to drift, deciding past efforts will be enough. My warning is a simple matter of cause and effect. Jesus Christ is the light and the life of the world. If we do not choose to move toward him, we will find that we have moved away. For I, the Lord, cannot look upon sin with the least degree of allowance. Nevertheless, he that repents and does the commandments of the Lord shall be forgiven. And he that repents not, from him shall be taken even the light which he has received. For my spirit shall not always strive with man, saith the Lord of hosts. We are promised that if we always remember him and keep his commandments, we will always have his spirit to be with us. The light to our feet will grow dim if we choose to delay or to drift. There is also a warning for us as we are faced with the choice of whether or not to try harder to have our hearts drawn out in prayer continually to God. Perhaps the thought will come into your mind that now is not the time to begin an earnest effort to pray with more faith. Or the thought may come that prayer is not important to you. You may know with certainty the source of such thought.

0: And now, my beloved brethren, I perceive that ye ponder still in your hearts, and it grieveth me that I must speak concerning this thing. For if ye would hearken unto the Spirit which teacheth a man to pray, ye would know that ye must pray. For the evil spirit teacheth not a man to pray, but teacheth him that he must not pray. But behold, I say unto you that ye must pray always and not faint, that ye must not perform anything unto the Lord, save in the first place ye shall pray unto the Father in the name of Christ, that he will consecrate thy performance unto thee, that thy performance may be for the welfare of thy soul. Now for the sure promises. First, if you will let your heart be drawn out to the Savior and always remember him, and if you will draw near to our Heavenly Father in prayer, you will have put on spiritual armor. You will be protected against pride, because you will know that any success comes not from your human powers. And you will be protected against the thoughts which come rushing in upon us that we are too weak, too inexperienced, too unworthy to do what we are called of God to do, to serve and help save his children. We can have come into our hearts the reassurance recorded in Moroni. And Christ truly said unto our fathers, if ye have faith, ye can do all things which are expedient unto me. There is another sure promise. It is this. Whether or not you choose to keep your covenant to always remember him, he will always remember you. I testify that Jesus Christ, born in Bethlehem, was and is the only begotten of the Father, the Lamb of God. He chose from before the foundations of the earth to be your Savior, my Savior, and the Savior of all we will ever know or meet. I testify that he was resurrected, and that because of his atonement, we may be washed clean through our faith to obey the laws and accept the ordinances of the gospel. I promise you that you will feel the influence of the Holy Ghost touch your heart as you search the scriptures with new purpose and as you pray earnestly. From that, you will have the assurance that God lives, that he answers prayers, that Jesus is the living Christ, and that he loves you. And you will feel your love for him increase.
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4: What religion can do to help you get through the education today is to give you something to believe in, to give you some boundaries to live within, to show you what is right and wrong.
5: Okay, like for example, what kind of lies?
6: We are an increasingly secular society, and the extent to which we've cut ourselves off from religion may very well have fairly profound moral effects.
5: What are some other lies that you could tell about a friend?
7: Children need to be taught. We have been told that we have lost probably 2.5 generations where we haven't talked about character education in the schools. And now it's time that we take back our children and to teach them what it is to be a person of character.
5: Okay, can everyone read it for me?
8: Religion, which is connected with morality and which is connected with education, are really the basis on which the American system has to stand or fall, because the institutions will only take us so far, and a virtuous people is really the thing that keeps a country going.
5: That's a good example. Remember to apply it to your own life.
9: As a person becomes educated, that person acquires the tools of knowledge, information, and perhaps skills. For the individual to effectively use these tools toward the good of self and society, he or she must have a conscience. There must be a commitment to personal responsibility and character. Otherwise, the tools could be misused for a selfish and destructive end.
10: So one of our great goals is to find ways in which the entire educational process is pervaded with the messages of moral responsibility.
9: This is the Faith and Families Report, a public affairs program designed to address pertinent issues faced by today's families. This program is produced by The Church of Jesus Christ of Latter-day Saints. Theodore Roosevelt once said, "To educate a person in the mind, but not the morals, is to educate a menace to society." Historically, our country has a strong tradition of teaching moral values and eternal principles in our schools. However, during the past few decades, there has been an emphasis on separating church from state, and the moral education of our children has, for the most part, been eliminated from our public schools' curriculums. In our first report, we will look at what many educators, sociologists, and religious leaders are saying about this trend and how it has impacted our society.
4: We are a people that came here with religion as our soul and our heart.
11: Religion has always been a part of American history. According to Dana Brown, a school board member and community activist in the Los Angeles area, religious principles defined our country and people.
4: It's who we were. It's how we made our decisions. It's how we set up our government. It's everything that we were. The United States of America was a godly nation. Everything that we did was based on those godly principles.
11: The history of America is why Dr. Warren Nord, author of the book Religion and Education, believes it is important that students have some religious background. There must be perspective and a depth of understanding of our history to make sense of our contemporary culture.
6: It's not always easy to do, and certainly one can't understand an awful lot that's going on in the contemporary world. Civil rights, abortion, controversies over the family, sex roles, politics, national politics, without understanding a good deal about religion.
11: Nonetheless, when we turn to the textbooks circulating on most of today's campuses, there is very little to be found about religion. Nord thinks this is because many educators consider religion to be controversial.
6: An awful lot of educators are afraid of it. They're afraid of lawsuits from fundamentalist parents, from the ACLU, and I think on top of that, they don't quite know what's safe to say and what isn't safe to say. What are the constitutional constraints? When is one violating the law? Most educators haven't been themselves prepared by virtue of their educations to understand those things. I think most educators want to do what's right, but they don't know what's right when religion's at issue. As a result, they end up ignoring it.
11: However, this is only part of the story.
6: We have become increasingly secular, and I think the thrust of modern intellectual life is to leave religious ways of thinking about the world behind. Certainly, religion continues to shape an awful lot that we do, an awful lot that we think about the world. We ignore religious ways of thinking about the world because we've become as secular as we are. So that's part of the story. That's maybe even the larger part of the story, I think.
11: Dan Wakefield, author of numerous books, including Returning, A Spiritual Journey, refers to world history to prove religion's significance.
12: The world's literature comes out of religion. You know, I mean, going back to the Greeks, you know, the Greeks were trying to understand their life in terms of the gods and the influence of the gods. And you go to the Bible and the stories of, like, Joseph and his brothers, which have later been written in modern terms by great writers like Thomas Mann. Those themes and those issues keep on through history. The great art comes through religious ideas and concepts. So you go to any museum and the art of the Western world comes through religious ideas and concepts. And yet suddenly that whole idea became unfashionable. So look at our history, look at our literary and intellectual history, and see the role that religion has always played and the force it's always been. And I mean, history is meaningless without that.
11: Ignoring religion may provide a sense of neutrality about religion. However, for Dr. Nord, the only way to be neutral is to examine the different religious voices in our culture.
6: When we exclude those religious voices from the conversation, we're saying that's irrelevant. Well, if we exclude the religious voice from education, we are conveying to students the idea that religion is unimportant. One of the things that education does is tell us what's normal, what's normative, what's reasonable. But I would hold that one can't be an educated human being and without understanding what our religious traditions have to say about nature or society or human psychology.
4: Well, I see religion as the foundation. And what's happened in our society is we have removed that foundation. The foundation being that strong base in which you build your character, you build your life, you build your career. Everything that you're going to do rests on that foundation.
11: Dana Brown considers the removal of religion and religious values from our classrooms to be at the root of many of the problems teachers are encountering with their students. In many cases, as religion has been eliminated from schools, so has the teaching of basic values.
4: And now, here we are. We have kids that are disrespectful. They don't pick up after themselves. They're not accountable. When they make a mistake or they don't do well in school, it's a teacher's fault. I've heard kids call teachers names that they should be expelled for, and teachers do nothing. They're afraid. They don't know what the parents are like. They don't know if they're going to be supported if they do something about it. It's a I deserve it generation, you know. It's whatever I want, I deserve. And I'm going to do it no matter what you think, because it's my right. So here we are now, and it's time. It's time to put it back or we're going to lose it.
11: Relying upon the roots of religious values is a crucial step towards reclaiming what Brown believes we are losing.
4: What religion can do to help you get through the education today is to give you something to believe in, to give you some boundaries to live within, to show you what is right and wrong. And it gives you a strength to combat the world. The things that are thrown at you, telling you this is right and this is right, you know it's not, because you have that religious foundation that you know the truth. You know what's right. You know what is right for you and how you should treat them and how they should treat you. And someone isn't treating you right, you know what's right and wrong, so you can make better decisions.
11: Dr. Warren Nord agrees.
6: I suppose the most important thing about understanding religion is the sense it gives students of

0: So, Brown embarked upon a personal study of the Bible. She felt she had gone back to college.
1: I learned so much about being a person of good character. It just made it all fit. It was like the piece of the puzzle that was missing in my life. No matter what I did, I couldn't make it work. But when I added that one piece that was missing, the religious part of my being, it finally all fit. It gave me purpose. It gave me a vision. Scripture says, without a vision, we perish. That vision is what's been missing in the last 30 years, I believe, and I see we are perishing. And it is paramount that now at this time in our lives, we recognize that vision has got to come back into focus. We've got to refocus our eyes on what is important, and that is religion in our lives.
0: This is the Faith and Families Report.
2: When prayer in public classrooms was declared unconstitutional in 1962, the practice of eliminating any hint of religious teachings was set into motion. In many cases, this included abandoning teaching moral values. Today, many educators are pointing to this broad distinction, which has been drawn between church and the public school system. It is a reason why many youth have a lack of respect for authority and resist being accountable for their actions. In response, schools throughout the country are implementing programs in their curriculums that teach students basic values. For our next report, we traveled to an elementary school in the West to observe a successful values-based program.
3: Nestled against the base of the Rocky Mountains is the picturesque city of Salem, Utah. This is a quiet rural community with no stoplights or heavy traffic. Its downtown section consists of a one-story building, volunteer fire department, church, and Salem Elementary School. It is 8:45 on a Monday morning. The Salem students are gathering in their classrooms when the school's principal, Ken Nielsen, is heard over the PA system.
4: Good morning, everyone. We hope you had a great weekend. We have a number of announcements to make at this time. If you please listen carefully.
3: It is during these announcements that Nielsen introduces the citizenship topic of the week. I am trustworthy and honest.
4: To be honest means to tell the truth exactly like it is and not exaggerating it or changing it to make it sound different. Learning to realize the value of honesty is a very important thing that we do in this life.
3: The citizenship topic is an ongoing program that started about 5 years before Ken Nielsen became the school's principal. Nielsen was so impressed with the program, he opted to keep it in place.
5: It's just good to be able to talk to kids about the kinds of things that they ought to be doing and emulating in their lives. It creates an atmosphere in the school that is more conducive to learning. It allows us, when we discipline kids, to have common ground. We can tell them, well, we've talked about this before, and we can be a little more positive in our discipline because of that. It's not like we only talk about those things when kids are in trouble. We can take a little more of a proactive approach and talk about the positive things that we want them to do.
3: When Nielsen finishes the announcements, each teacher is encouraged to take a few minutes to discuss the week's topic with their class.
6: Okay, Mr. Nielsen gave some really good examples this morning over at the intercom, what that means.
7: I am honest and trustworthy.
6: What does that mean to you in your life?
8: Oh, I don't tell lies about people.
6: Okay, like for example, what kind of lies?
3: In Dorothy Chan's third grade class, emphasis is placed on the children to personalize the concepts using I instead of you when discussing the week's topic.
9: They always use you, you, you, you. And so I've turned it around and said, okay, you have to use I because you're applying it to your life. And it's not what you're telling someone else to do. This is for you to learn. You have to take responsibility for what you do and your actions. And so we've been working on that, and a lot of them have started taking responsibility.
3: Not a great deal of class time is spent discussing the week's topic. However, throughout the week, the concept is woven into various class and school activities. Many teachers have their students write about the concept in journals. Mr. Nielsen stops students in the hallway and plays a citizenship game with them.
5: Do you know the citizenship topic this week?
8: I am honest and trustworthy.
5: Great. I'll have to give you a treasure box slip for that.
10: Every Monday we get one. And the principal sometimes asks you what it is, and if they get it right, they get a slip, and they get to bring it to Mr. Nielsen, and Then they get a pick out of a prize box.
11: You got it. Great. Okay, you get a treasure box set.
3: Justin, age 10, and his classmate Christy, also 10, both seem to recognize the value of the citizenship program.

0: to be honest and trustworthy, and that so you'll be good when you're doing it and listen. So you tell the truth, like when you're checking your own test, so you don't cheat and don't look off your friend's papers, so you learn more.
1: It's pretty cool. You gotta be honest, so you're more aware of what the teacher's teaching you. They help us by kind of respecting each other. It's kind of hard to describe it. You respect each other, you kind of just watch out for each other.
2: The citizenship values taught each week naturally work with the values most of the children learn at church. Salem has a strong religious tradition, which, as Dorothy Chan has observed, has resulted in many of her students correlating the lessons they learn on Sunday at church with the values they discuss Monday morning at school.
3: Because a lot of them do go to church on Sundays, and so sometimes on Monday morning, it depends on the topic for the week, but they'll say, yesterday in church I learned this. And I'm like, oh, well, that's neat. Try not to really focus on it, but because a lot of them do go to church, it influences them a lot, I can tell.
4: I think it does have quite a little bit of an influence, because children in a religious community where the children are taught to be kind to others at home and in their church and here at school, everybody's reinforcing everyone else.
2: Cheryl Jones has taught kindergarten for 18 years. During this time, she has experienced significant community support and is a believer in the benefits of a strong moral base in the community.
4: I feel like if the community and the family and the schools all work together, then we can make good citizens and a kinder, happier people as they grow up. And if we don't do that, I think we're shirking our duties.
2: As Jones sits in her classroom during a brief break, she admits some people do not think school is the place to teach values.
4: So sometimes we hesitate to do that, but yet if they don't feel that same safety, that same security, that same love in school that they feel other places, then there's not a consistency there that little kindergarten children, I feel, need to have.
2: Jones says that if she is to be successful as a teacher, she must establish favorable learning conditions.
4: I find that when we teach them to be honest and teach them to be kind to one another, then we have a better class and a better learning climate. They're not focusing on themselves as much as they're focusing on what I'm saying and what's being taught here in the classroom.
2: For Principal Ken Nielsen, the positive environment created through their citizenship program has convinced him how significant positive values are to education.
5: Well, I believe that all of those values, the patience, cooperation, respect, attention, those powerfully impact learning, because how a person feels when they're in a school setting, you know, certainly determines to a great extent the effectiveness of the learning that takes place there. If we don't feel good, if we don't feel safe, if we don't feel happy and well-adjusted, then we're not going to learn nearly as well, no matter how good the instruction is. And that's why I think a climate of good feeling, goodwill, security, in emotional as well as physical senses are all important and have to be there for children to learn.
6: You are listening to the Faith and Families Report, the public affairs program focusing on how religion impacts important issues faced by today's families. On this edition, we're discussing education and religion. Historically, ecclesiastical leaders have instigated the establishment of many institutions of higher education. Throughout the world, we find universities and colleges with religious roots. Trinity College in Ireland, Cambridge University in England, Harvard, Princeton, Baylor, and Notre Dame in the United States, just to name a few. Over the years, many of these institutions have become increasingly secular, leaving only a few who have held fast to their religious origins and who support programs which combine secular with spiritual education. One such institution is Brigham Young University in Provo, Utah, located 45 miles south of Salt Lake City. For our final report, we look at what this university's combination of the secular with the spiritual means to its students and their education.
7: In 1875, Brigham Young, the prophet leader of the Latter-day Saint people and governor of the Utah Territory, established the Brigham Young Academy in the small settlement of Provo. Originally, there were 29 students and one teacher, Carl Mazur. He had been charged by Brigham Young to teach every subject under the direction and guidance of the Gospel of Jesus Christ. After 21 years of financial struggles, The Church of Jesus Christ of Latter-day Saints incorporated the school, and in 1903, the institution became known as Brigham Young University. Today, there are 27,000 students with 5,000 staff and faculty.
8: I think BYU is sort of a mix between a research university and a small liberal arts college. Our biggest focus here is undergraduate teaching, but we also really encourage our faculty to do world-class work. And we've got some fine scholars here.
7: Dr. Paul Cox, a nationally recognized research scientist in botany and Dean of Honors and General Education, views BYU as one of the last remaining universities in the world that maintains a policy of educating both the intellect and the spirit.
8: And what we're trying to do here at BYU is to educate both. We want to give our students an absolutely world-class academic education. We want that melded and integrated very tightly with the education of their spirit. And so we're really looking at the totality of the human being, physical, spiritual, and mental.
7: Educating the whole person is at the foundation of the university's philosophy.
9: At BYU, not only are intellectual and academic pursuits important, but also finding ways in which the spiritual life, the whole person, can come together.
7: Bruce Christensen, former president of the public broadcasting system, is the dean of the Department of Fine Arts and Communication. He sees the focus on the whole person as one of the elements that sets BYU apart from most other universities.
9: One of the interesting things at BYU, and I think unique about BYU, is the fact that we pay attention to the whole person, but we pay attention in not only the sort of temporal time frame that we're in, the here and now, but also the eternal. That means our focus on what we teach has elements that go what we believe will be beyond this life. We believe that we will take into our next existence whatever degree of intelligence, enlightenment, understanding we gain here. So our job, our work, is to try to make the time we're in now fit with the eternal. When you put all of that together, you then have a unique education that deals with what we believe is the whole person.
7: Dr. Terrence Olson, a professor of family sciences at Brigham Young University, thinks that the world's impression of the university's approach to education does not always reflect what the BYU programs are trying to achieve.
10: I think the world's view of BYU from the outside does not always match what we are on the inside. We're trying not just to put the spiritual dimension and the educational dimension together. We're trying to say that a quality life depends on your spiritual commitments. And so sacred things are fundamental. And it's out of living true to the sacred that our education means something. In fact, some of us even think that by honoring your spiritual commitments, you enhance your learning. You do more in understanding the various disciplines and fields by being true to your moral sensibilities than if you were not. We think that knowledge without morality or ethical action is a dangerous thing, frankly. That people who gain knowledge without moral commitments use their knowledge as weapons of destruction, if you will, rather than as tools of understanding or of promoting the well-being of a society. We want our students to be good citizens. We think the spiritual domain being fundamental is what makes good citizens. We want our students to honor that.
7: Some critics contend that with everyone following the same doctrines and faith at BYU, it's difficult to have much diversity of ideas. Student Winston Wilkinson.
11: From what I understood, the school wasn't that diverse, but what I found out was the students were pretty accepting of different cultures and different backgrounds, and that's made it pretty fun and really easy to get along and be accepted here.
7: Dixie Matludi, a black student from South Africa, says her experience has been one of acceptance and love.
12: I think the unique spirit in this campus is mainly about the people and how they react to each other, how everyone is kind of looking out to each other.
13: Diversity has a unique role in education.
7: Dr. Kate Kirkham is an associate professor of organizational behavior at Brigham Young University.
13: What I hope we're helping our students understand is that diversity means valuing the different populations who could be in an institution, making sure there are no barriers to someone who wants to come here and study and learn, making sure our education process treats men and women equally. Then we want them to understand that who we are brings a different lens to some of the problems and issues. And thirdly, I think we want to appreciate the diversity of ideas. This is an institution that says We want to respect gospel commandments, but we want to explore the rich difference in our agency, our insight, and our scholarship around other issues.
7: Dr. Terrence Olson points to religious principles as the catalyst for students and faculty respecting one another's differences.
10: Having taught at other universities, one of the things that BYU represents to the world for me is a commitment not just to excellence, which I have found in other places, but a commitment to the human ideals of love, sacrifice, charity, forgiveness. We can honor our God and allow students here who are not LDS to honor their God without recrimination. In fact, we would honor people honoring their commitments.
7: One of the commitments students are encouraged to make is to become actively engaged in service. Etched in stone at the university's entrance are the words, "Enter to learn, go forth to serve." Dr. Paul Cox.
8: I taught for a while at an Eastern university, which was a lovely place, but I noticed the students there would do high profile but low significant service. They'd march around the university yard carrying candles to protest something or other. And I think that's a worthwhile thing to do. When I came to BYU, I'd find the students banding together on a Saturday and going and completely painting a widow's house. I don't know if that translates into leadership in the sort of corporate world, but it certainly, to me, translates into leadership in terms of transforming the world.
14: It gives you more perspective on life and what your goals are.
7: Student Scott Hawes.
14: My experience has been from my professors, they're not only trying to talk with me about my professional career, but they want me to go out and be successful in the world in all areas and to be able to contribute to society in many different ways and be a well-rounded person.
7: Winston Wilkinson.
11: I believe you can go to any other school and get a good education, but to come to BYU and to be in an economics class or history class and to be able to tie in religion is amazing to me. And it helps you understand what your role is in life, and it helps you just understand life, and it's been interesting how that's worked.
7: Egyptologist Dr. Wilfred Griggs believes that one benefit from any university experience is being able to encounter other cultures, new theories, and sometimes other periods of man's history. These encounters allow students to look forward to the future with an expanded vision of our world. However, everything a student learns has to be put into a context. Griggs considers religious universities unique in that they offer students the opportunity to put their new faith

0: an uplifting influence for good. From the Church of Jesus Christ of Latter-day Saints.
1: Lessons on Motherhood from Almost Sleeping Through General Conference by Mindy Salu. I wouldn't get much from General Conference with my toddlers running around, would I? I only realized the lunacy of ordering a new notebook specifically for General Conference when it arrived. Did I really expect to be able to take notes during any of the 10 hours of conference with my almost 2-year-old twins running around? They couldn't handle the sight of a pen not in their possession, but couldn't be trusted with one yet either. I decided I'd at least write down the questions I had in my mind, after the girls were in bed, obviously, and try to listen for answers. The night before General Conference, as I wrote down my final question, "How can I be a better mother?" a distinct answer came to my mind. Go to the temple. Huh, I thought. A pre-conference answer to a pre-conference question. Wasn't expecting that. But the answer was clear. The first morning of conference, I tried to listen, hoping for other answers or impressions.
2: Let us not take counsel from our fears. 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The Latter-day Saints
3: Channel. Four Ways to Access the Power of Positive Communication by Margaret Willis, Church Magazines. It's about more than just smiling or saying nice things. It's about helping others feel God's love. While casual acquaintances often believe me to be an upbeat person, I've never thought of myself as a beaming ray of sunshine. In fact, there's a rather large reminder of my sometimes not-so-cheery disposition that hangs on my parents' living room wall. One summer, when I was a child, my grandparents came to visit, and we took advantage of the opportunity to schedule some family photos. I was fully prepared in my pink gingham dress and matching brimmed hat, but things took a sour turn when I wasn't given a stool like the ones that several family members were sitting on. Frustrated, I frowned my biggest frown for the entire session, tainting what could have been a pleasant experience with my family and spawning decades of jokes about the grumpy dress. Although I can laugh about it now, that family portrait is a constant reminder to me of the power of positivity. Being positive obviously makes life more enjoyable, because who finds genuine pleasure in being angry all the time? Not to mention, positivity has long been linked to various health benefits like reduced stress, lower risk of heart disease, and even a longer life. But positivity doesn't affect just us as individuals. Our positivity, or lack of it, can impact each person we interact with. We've been commanded to be of good cheer, and as we do so in our communications, we ourselves and those around us can more abundantly feel the love of our Heavenly Father and

0: Come follow me, Romans 1 through 6. How can I become more converted to the gospel? In the book of Romans, the Apostle Paul teaches that conversion requires more than just believing. We must act in faith and repent of our sins to change our natures and be converted to the gospel of Jesus Christ. Three ways to strengthen your conversion. Share your faith with others. Just as teaching a concept can help you understand it better, sharing your testimony of the gospel with others can help build your own faith. What is one way you can show that you are not ashamed of the gospel of Jesus Christ? Romans chapter 1, verse 16. Ponder the meaning behind your actions. Paul teaches that our actions should reflect our level of inner conversion. See Romans chapter 2, verse 21 through 23 and 28 through 29. How can you make outward expressions of faith, like taking the sacrament, serving others, or attending the temple, more meaningful? Remember your baptismal covenant. When you were baptized, you covenanted to repent of your sins through the atonement of Christ. See Romans chapter 6, verse 4 through 6. You may not feel a strong conversion to the gospel now, but every day is a chance to renew your covenant with God and become more like Him. How can you show the Lord that you want to be converted to His gospel? It is not enough for anyone just to go through the motions. The commandments, ordinances, and covenants of the gospel are not a list of deposits required to be made in some heavenly account. The gospel of Jesus Christ is a plan that shows us how to become what our Heavenly Father desires us to become. President Dallin H. Oaks, First Counselor in the First Presidency, The Challenge to Become, Liahona, January 2001, page 40. Read by Jeff Hawkins.
1: 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This is the official radio voice of The Church of Jesus Christ of Latter-day Saints. 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
2: From an endowment of power to a pall of gloom, Kirtland is transformed in 1837. Coming up next, the Kirtland Crisis.
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2: The men of Zion's camp returned to Kirtland in August of 1834. Work then began anew on the Kirtland Temple. Then came the endowment of power and the marvelous events of the dedication. Once that Pentecostal season was over, however, Joseph and his brethren faced a heavy burden.
4: Kay Dorowski.
5: They've spent a lot of money building the Kirtland Temple. They're deeply in debt. And they also have to finance their basic operations, support the leadership of the church, provide land for the poor coming into Kirtland, provide land out in Missouri for those who are out there. And so you have these financial pressures. Plus, you're going to have a Zion society, and so you have to have some kind of equality economically, and you've got to work this out.
4: Mark L. Staker.
6: And there was a lot of pressure on Joseph. For example, they were talking about turning the sawmill into a steam mill. And one day, a non-member in the area said that they were talking about steam mills and stores and a bank operation. And he said Joseph walked away in frustration, and because everybody was demanding his time, and somebody ran after him and said, "Can I just talk to you for a few minutes?" And he said, "Everybody wants me for just a few minutes." And in a quite audible prayer, he said, "Oh God, I wish I were translated," because of the pressure that he was feeling at the time.
5: Almost about everything that goes on during Joseph Smith's lifetime, the things that succeed and the things that don't, they're essentially means to an end. The end is Zion. Build a community, a society, one heart, one mind, united together, righteous enough that they could walk with God, have no poor among them. And so all these things are means to an end. Okay. If they should fail, Zion hasn't failed. It's just the effort.
2: So desperate was the poverty of the saints, that Joseph traveled to Salem, Massachusetts on the rumor that there was a treasure hidden there. Well, it turned out there was no economic remedy, but a revelation was received wherein the Lord promised, "Concern not yourselves with your debts, for I will give you power to pay them." Doctrine and Covenants, Section 111.
4: Ronald K. Esplin.
7: A dramatic change occurred from the fall of 1836 into 1837 in the prosperity of the Latter-day Saints. They had struggled. They were poverty-stricken. These apostles who went on their mission in the summer of 1836 after the Kirtland Temple endowment and dedication returned later in the fall and discovered a buzz of prosperity and activity and a changed society that concerned them as well as surprised them. What did that mean for the life of the saints? And when Joseph Smith moved to the temporal enlargement of the borders of Zion, both his ambitious plans for Missouri and his temporal strengthening, he hoped and envisioned for Kirtland, it changed the groundwork.
6: The saints gathered together resources so that they could build a bank operation. And within the same week that they started, there were a number of other institutions in the area also issuing banknotes. There was a canal issuing banknotes. There were some other businesses issuing banknotes and other institutions. And so this was something that was expected and it was something entirely respectable to do, to start a bank operation.
5: In 1836, it becomes apparent that an effort at creating a banking type operation might be able to benefit the church. It might be able to generate funds that they could use to purchase land in Missouri, to manage their debts more effectively, to enable them to build the local economy, to invest and invest in business activities and merchandising and so on, and also manage the local situation, the local economy, have land available for the poor, and try to control the inflation that's occurring locally. And so we've got a couple of documents that just represent this. This is a December 1836 broadside from the Messenger and Advocate, an extra, not published in the newspaper itself, but published by them as a supplement. And it outlines articles for a constitution for a bank that they hope to set up. And they're very serious about doing this. They're going to have investors have shares of ownership. They're going to approach the state of Ohio through the legislature, which is the channel that was authorized, and request a charter. And as a result, they don't get a charter. And so they turn to the alternative, which is to create a joint stock company and issue some notes on their own. So there have been some people who have suggested that they deliberately went ahead and created an illegal operation. And I don't think that, no, it doesn't warrant that. That it was a less secure type of operation because it didn't have a charter and so on is certainly, I think, a fair assessment of it. The next document we have is when they reorganize themselves as a joint stock company, make modifications to their articles. There's some minor differences that are appropriate for that kind of organization, and then it has a list of people who are going to be investors in this. And these are the articles under which they actually operated as okay. The Kirtland Safety Society anti-banking society. It got up and running at an unfortunate time because the speculative bubble in real estate was about to burst. There were some actions on the national level that were taking place under President Andrew Jackson. He had issued a proclamation that required Western land to be purchased what was called specie,
2: gold and silver.
5: Gold and silver. And so that began to dry up the gold and silver, and it affected the value of these notes and their redeemability, because in theory they're redeemable for gold and silver, but if there's no gold and silver around, that's not going to happen.
6: The Bank of Geauga in Painesville, right next to Kirtland, had Grandison Newell on their board of directors, and he was prominent in a lot of financial activities in the area. Was in was building a railroad, ran a furniture business, and did a number of other things, making quite a bit of money. And the Latter-day Saints had come in and were competing against his businesses. Newell, as a one-man opposition, if you will, to what the Latter-day Saints were doing, began pulling every string he could to stop their competition against his businesses. And the day after the bank, the Kirtland Safety Society, as they began calling it, the day after the Kirtland Safety Society opened, well, one of Grandison Newell's employees said that he went around the country and began buying up banknotes. And he went in and began exchanging them for specie, for gold and silver coin within the bank. And so as a one-man operation, he started a run on the bank. While Joseph was out of town, Sidney Rigdon panicked. And within a few weeks of this Safety Society opening, he closed its doors and stopped paying out specie. Now, this is what Grandison Newell wanted, and immediately the banknotes began to drop in value. That allowed him to buy even more up, and other people, speculators, bought up more money, and over time this spun out of control, and there were a lot of other factors going on as well.
2: The spirit of speculation proved to be one of the factors that eroded the American financial system at this time, provoking what was known as the Panic of 1837. Banks failed all over the country. Even the Latter-day Saints felt the effects of these financial reversals.
5: So all this taken together, the confidence in the Safety Society just collapsed. And a lot of blame's placed on Joseph Smith for moving forward in this direction. And so you get into a period of opposition within the church itself by some fairly important members, some members of the Quorum of the Twelve, like Luke Johnson and John Boynton, and Warren Parrish, who is his secretary, one of his clerks, a number of people. And it is really a great deal of turmoil, and it goes on through 1837.
6: A number of leading brethren lost faith in Joseph. Part of this was because they could trust him as long as he was saying things about the next life. But when he began saying things about how they should manage their money and how they should live this life, that made them skittish.
2: Joseph was disheartened by the pride and the contention that seemed to set in on his people as the economy collapsed. As it was stated in Joseph's history, it seemed as though all the powers of earth and hell were combining their influence in an especial manner to overthrow the church at once and make a final end, end of quote. Consequently, Joseph disposed of his interests and withdrew from the bank.
6: He recommended that they purchase all the notes that were out, cover their losses, and continue in a different direction. Joseph Smith was cashier of the bank, which means that he was responsible for day-to-day operations and for checking the books. But he wasn't a bank director. He didn't have control over continuing the bank or stopping the bank. Other people were bank directors, and they selected Warren Parrish to replace Joseph as the bank's cashier. And Warren was put in a position where he had direct access to all the bank records. And now Warren Parrish accused Joseph Smith of malfeasance. Warren Parrish accused Joseph of of counterfeiting banknotes. And Joseph Smith accused Warren Parrish of the same thing. Although there aren't good records to say which one was responsible, we do have surviving stock ledgers that Warren Parrish acknowledged that he changed, that he counterfeited some of the names in those records, and at least eight names in those records can be clearly seen as being changed. And several non-members in the area went around telling people that for money that Warren Parrish would remove their names from the records too. And so although Warren claimed Joseph was counterfeiting, Joseph claimed Warren was, the surviving records show that that Warren Parrish was up to counterfeiting.
2: The failure of the bank was sure enough a troubling problem. But for the Latter-day Saints, there was a deeper, much more fundamental issue.
7: But what was at stake, in fact, was the nature of prophetic leadership. Do we, in fact, want to have, on the Protestant American model, a preacher teacher on religious themes on Sunday only? Or do we want a Moses at our head that can lead the people of Zion in their whole society? And this is illustrated very nicely by Oliver Cowdery and his brother Warren Cowdery, both of whom left the church by 1838 over these issues. Warren Cowdery was the editor of the church's Messenger and Advocate, the church's newspaper. Here is one of the editorials of the Warren Cowdery in the Messenger and Advocate of July 1837. He writes that whenever a people have unlimited confidence in a civil or ecclesiastical ruler or rulers who are but men like themselves and begin to think they can do no wrong, they increase their tyranny and oppression. Establish a principle of that poor man, frail lump of mortality like themselves, is infallible. He went on to say, who does not see a principle of popery and religious tyranny involved in such order of things? Who is worthy the name of a freeman who thus tamely surrenders the rights and the privileges and the immunities of an independent citizen? So that's the one point of view. And it's also represented by Oliver Cowdery. And it surfaces the most dramatic and direct way in his excommunication 9 months later in Missouri. One of the charges against him, he is charged with virtually denying the faith by declaring that he would not be governed by any ecclesiastical authority nor revelation whatever in temporal affairs. In other words, if you reveal to me about religion, Joseph, I want a prophet. But don't talk to me about the rest of my life. I'm a free, independent American son of 76. And what was his response to that charge? He wrote to the committee, if I were to be controlled by any other than my own judgment in a compulsory manner, in my temporal interests, of course, that would be against my interests as a citizen, and I would not consent to some real or supposed authority over my life. Do we want an Enoch or a Moses? Are we going to relive the Old Testament? Or are we simply going to revere the stories of the Old Testament and be New Testament Christians? And part of what Joseph Smith was about in Kirtland was to say the Old Testament is our story. We are gathering the Israel again, and we are going to live their worldview with God at our head, Moses-like, not simply be other Christians that believe in the Book of Mormon.
2: Dissent in the church began long before the Kirtland Safety Society. Indeed, it was evident as early as 1830, shortly after the organization of the church. But in Kirtland, the problems began as early as January of 1837.
7: In February of 1837, before the demise of the bank, before the economic collapse, there was mutiny, as Wilford Woodruff called it a few weeks later, an attempt to depose Joseph Smith and put David Whitmer in his stead. He writes this way, he stood in the midst of the congregation of the saints where I beheld President Joseph Smith Jr. arise in the stand and for several hours addressed the saints in the power of God. He had been absent from Kirtland on business though not half as long as Moses was on the Mount, and many were stirred up in their hearts, and some were against him, as the Israelites were against Moses. But when he arose in the power of God in their midst, as Moses did anciently, they were put to silence, for the complainers saw that he stood in the power of a prophet. And again, that's what's at stake. Is he Moses, a prophet who's empowered in the latter days to do the works of Moses? Or is he something else with a lesser assignment? He unbosomed his mind and his feelings in the house of his friends. He presented many things of vast importance to the minds of the elders of Israel. I say such evidence presented in such a forceful manner ought to drive into oblivion every particle of unbelief and dubiety from the minds of the hearers, for such language and sentiment and principle in the spirit cannot flow from darkness. Joseph Smith is a prophet of God, raised up for the deliverance of Israel, as true as my heart now burns within me.
2: The diary of Wilford Woodruff is very valuable to us in piecing together the history of Kirtland at this time. In the spring of 1837, he tells of several meetings, like this one in April of that year, where more dissent was recorded.
7: Joseph arose, and like the lion of the tribe of Judah, he poured out his soul in the midst of the congregation of the saints. He uttered the feelings of his soul in pain while viewing the poverty and afflictions of the saints in Kirtland. There is not a greater man in my view than Joseph standing in this generation. The Gentiles look upon him, and he is to them like a bed of gold concealed from human view. They cannot see his worth. They know not his principles, his spirit, his wisdom, virtues, philanthropy, nor his calling. And you might add his brethren, who didn't yet resonate with this view, didn't get it either. Mm-hmm. But Wilford did. He says, his mind is like Enoch's, swelling wide as eternity. Nothing short of God can comprehend his soul. So this division in the church and the minds of the saints continues. And there is a dramatic meeting in the temple. It's Joseph Scribe, formerly the one who kept much of his diary in 1836, Warren Parrish. And he gets up and denounces Joseph Smith in the temple meeting and curses him.
8: While Joseph is sitting there.
7: That he will die. And as you can imagine, this was not only dramatic, it was a scene of chaos, and people were like Wilford, beyond belief that this could happen. Joseph acted wisely while all saw the spirit of his foe.
2: At this precarious time, Joseph would find Heber C. Kimball in the temple, and he would say to him, "Brother Heber, the Spirit of the Lord has whispered to me, let my servant Heber go to England and proclaim my gospel and open the door of salvation to that nation."
7: This was the time, with the church in crisis, that less than a week later, Joseph Smith goes to Heber Kimball and said, "For the salvation of the church, the Lord has revealed something new must be done," and sent him on his mission to England. So on the 4th of June, he calls Kimball, and Hyde joins him a little later, so the two of them are set apart on the 11th of June to go on their mission. The 12th, Joseph Smith falls ill while they're preparing for their mission. On the 13th, they go by his house to take leave of him, and he cannot even raise his head from the bed to tell them farewell. So less than 2 weeks after Warren Parrish curses him in the temple, he falls deathly ill.
2: Though Joseph nearly died, his brethren gather together in fasting and prayer, and Joseph is healed, notwithstanding Warren Parrish's curse. For a time, peace and order are restored in Kirtland, enough so that Joseph feels confident to leave on a mission for Canada. But while he's gone, the respite proves to be short-lived.
7: There is a riot in the temple. Father Joseph Smith Sr. is conducting the meeting. And in the midst of the meeting, Warren Parrish and John Boynton, one of the Quorum of the Twelve, get up and cause a grand disturbance. Father Smith orders in the police, and there is a riot, as it's described afterward.
8: There, this was actually with these apostates brought weapons into the temple.
7: There were weapons, there were swords, there was apparently a pistol or two. Women were scrambling, screaming, men were jumping out of the windows so that they're for safety. It was a riot, and appalling again to everybody involved.
2: Because of this riot in the temple, Joseph convenes meetings in Kirtland when he returns to set the leadership in order and to discipline those responsible. As a result, peace is restored. Joseph then travels to Missouri to do the same thing there.
7: By the time they got home, however, in Kirtland itself, there was now not just mutiny and open rebellion, but full apostasy, and those who had opposed Joseph Smith over all of these issues decided to openly come out and support a new church. They called themselves the New Standard. And so there was now an apostasy in Kirtland. 38 leaders were cut off by the High Council and by courts, and eventually about 40 to 50 people. In the meantime, other events were going on with the dissenters riling up people that were anti-Mormons in the community. And those who had defended Joseph Smith most vigorously in these court cases, the trials, and in all of the dissent that year were the first at risk. And because of that, Brigham Young on the 22nd of December fled for his life. Not a timid man, but fled for his life from Kirtland to Missouri. And less than 3 weeks later, Sidney Rigdon, Joseph Smith, and their families leave Kirtland and head to Missouri.
2: Joseph Smith and other leaders in Kirtland taught that from apostates, the faithful have received the severest persecution. When once that light which is in them is taken from them, they become as much darkened as they were previously enlightened. And then, no marvel, if all their power should be enlisted against the truth. It was a terrible time. But when it was through, the rank and file members of the church stayed with Joseph Smith.
7: It was a leadership crisis. We didn't lose a third of the members of the church. We lost a third of some of the top leaders. But in the end, the support for Joseph Smith was strong, and most of the saints gathered around him, left for Kirtland, and rejoined him in Missouri during the next months and on through 38.
2: The Kirtland Safety Society was not the only cause of the Kirtland crisis, but it certainly became the focal point, symbolically, for those who wanted to criticize Joseph Smith. The apostasy and betrayal that Joseph experienced in Kirtland left so deep an impression on him that it haunted him to the very end of his life.
6: The last night of Joseph Smith's life, he was in Carthage jail, sleeping between two of his friends. While he slept, he had a dream, and he dreamt he was back in Kirtland in his barn. Now, he had spent 6 months before that trying to fight off these very same individuals who had stolen money from him and were claiming that they now owned his property, that they owned mummies and other things that they were trying to take from the church. And Joseph wrote letters back and said, those things belong to the church. The church gave them to me. That night, Joseph dreamt that they were going to take those things from him. The last night of his life, he was still worrying about what these friends of his, and he even called them in some of these letters his friends, what they were doing to the church and what they were doing to him. The next day, Alman Babbitt, who was a state president out in Kirtland, came to Carthage Jail, and Joseph related this story to him and to others, telling them about this event, and he called it a prophecy or a vision. Joseph was killed, and shortly after that, this property was taken by these people who had once been his friends in Kirtland, and they continued on their way, having taken advantage of Joseph and having turned their back on him, but it bothered him enough that for the rest of his life, to his dying to the last night of his life, Joseph continued to worry about what had happened in Kirtland.
2: In a letter to John Corll and others dated September the 4th, 1837, Joseph would speak of the Kirtland crisis in this way. Brethren, we have waded through a scene of affliction and sorrow thus far for the will of God that language is inadequate to describe. Pray ye, therefore, with more earnestness for our redemption. Next week on the Joseph Smith Papers, part one of Joseph Smith and the Law. I'm Glenn Rawson. Thanks for joining us.
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0: We now present Saints, the story of the Church of Jesus Christ in the Latter Days, a new narrative history, Volume 4, sounded in every ear.
1: Chapter 3, A Good Fight. At 7 o'clock every morning, Monday through Saturday, Mosese Muti and his fellow missionaries met at the chapel construction site on Niue. Elder Archie Cottle, a building supervisor from Ogden, Utah, had come to the island in March 1957 with his family and two more Tongan missionaries to begin construction on the new meeting house and mission home. Now, Niue's first permanent Latter-day Saint chapel was finally taking shape beneath a scattering of palm trees. Mosese enjoyed his work on the island. He and another Tongan missionary were doing the masonry on the exterior walls of the chapel. The missionaries found that getting local men to help with the project could be challenging, especially since the men had other difficult labor to do on the island. But a dedicated group of older women regularly volunteered to help by hauling sand or assisting with other tasks at the construction site. District President Chuck Woodworth grumbled privately about not making faster progress on the chapel. And Mosese couldn't blame him. Chuck had not been called as a labor missionary, but the lack of volunteer laborers on Niue meant he had to devote more time to construction and less time to the spiritual well-being of the saints in the district. Mosese always urged Chuck to be patient. "These are fine people," he once reminded the young man. "They are children of the Lord. I find no fault in them. Let's look for their strengths and concentrate on their strengths." Besides, building a chapel was no easy feat for unskilled workers. The men had to break coral, dig foundations, pour concrete, and prepare mortar, all by hand. This often caused blisters, cuts, and other injuries. And sometimes, people simply needed time to catch the spirit of service. To illustrate this point, Mosese told Chuck about his experience building Liahona College as a labor missionary. "Five of us had started the Liahona and worked for over a year before anyone helped out," he said. "When we were building it, we did so with our eyes on the future generations." Mosese was also patient with Chuck. He and Salavia spent many nights talking and counseling with the missionary, and he had become like a son to them. Chuck had even begun calling them Papa and Mama. His own father had walked out on his family, leaving Chuck's mother to raise six children alone. The young man carried around a lot of anger and pain, and he was grateful to have Mosese in his life now. "He truly knows the meaning of faith and service," Chuck wrote. "He has taught me things that would have taken me years to learn without his help." Still, from time to time, Chuck longed to serve somewhere else. One day, he learned that Liahona College was starting a boxing team, and he saw an opportunity for change. He had been a professional boxer before his mission. What if he asked the mission president to transfer him to Tonga to finish his mission as a teacher and boxing coach at the school? The college, after all, was occasionally staffed by missionaries. Mosese was against the idea. Having spent more than a year working and teaching at Chuck's side, he believed that God had sent the young man to Niue for a reason. Whenever a task was particularly difficult, Chuck would double his efforts and carry more than his share of the workload. And when Chuck learned that Mosese and Salavia had fasted so they could feed the missionaries and other laborers, he had quietly eaten as little as possible so there would be enough left over for the couple. In June 1957, during one of their talks with Chuck, Mosese and Salavia mentioned how much they longed to go to the temple. They knew the temple in New Zealand was nearing completion, but traveling there was still out of reach for them financially. Their words moved Chuck, and his desire to end his mission at Liahona College no longer seemed so important. What if, after his mission was over, he went to New Zealand and challenged a champion boxer to a prize fight, an event big enough to make the kind of money the Mutis needed to go to the new temple. It was the least he could do after all they had done for him. 4 days later, he wrote Johnny Peterson, his manager in the United States, and asked him to ship boxing gear to Niue. Around this time, the Southern Far East Mission was in dire need of a new missionary. One of the four women serving in Hong Kong had just returned to the United States for health reasons, leaving an unexpected vacancy in the mission. President Grant Heaton knew the remaining sisters needed help immediately, so he called Nora Coote as a local full-time missionary. During the past 2 years, Nora had become indispensable to the mission. When the Heatons first arrived in Hong Kong, they enlisted her to contact all the saints in the area, and the mission headquarters had become like her second home. Sometimes she babysat the Heatons' children. Other times, she tutored missionaries in the Cantonese and Mandarin languages. Together with Luana Heaton, she taught Bible stories in a Sunday school class for children in the city. Nora readily accepted the mission call. One other local saint, an elder named Lee Nai Ken, had served a short-term mission in Hong Kong, and President Heaton was enthusiastic about calling more local saints as missionaries. The North American missionaries often struggled to learn the Chinese language and local culture. Many people in the city were suspicious of foreigners and sometimes confused the elders with agents of the United States government. Nora and other Chinese saints, however, already understood the local culture and did not have to worry about the language barrier. Also, they often related better with the people they taught. As a refugee from mainland China, Nora knew what it was like to start life over in a crowded city where housing and employment were in short supply. Many church members and prospective saints in Hong Kong were refugees, and President Heaton sought ways to provide for their spiritual well-being. In 1952, the church had introduced seven lessons or discussions to help potential converts prepare for church membership. Adapting to local needs, President Heaton and his missionaries developed 17 gospel lessons to appeal to the many people in Hong Kong who were not Christian or had only a basic understanding of Christian beliefs. These lessons addressed such topics as the Godhead, the atonement of Jesus Christ, the first principles and

people inside the building were dressed in white, and Nora recognized some of them as the missionaries currently serving in Hong Kong. When Nora reported to the mission home the next day, she told the elders about her dream. They were astonished. How did she know what a temple looked like? She had never visited one before. Chuck Woodworth's boxing gear arrived on Niue in October 1957, and the whole Muti family rallied behind his training. Salavia made him a punching bag out of potato sacks, and Mosese helped repair it when necessary. With so many mission responsibilities on the island, however, neither Chuck nor the family had much time to spend on training. Some mornings, Chuck would wake up as early as 5 o'clock for a run. Since it was dark outside, the Muti's 16-year-old son, Paula, would ride a motorcycle behind him, illuminating the road with the headlight. Fortunately, Chuck was in decent shape for boxing. Crushing coral for the past year had kept him physically strong. He had also held a few boxing exhibitions on the island to raise money for the chapel. But would occasional training be enough? Before his mission, Chuck had spent hours upon hours at the gym training for prize fights in the Western United States and Canada. Most bouts had pitted him against other small-time professional boxers, but he'd also fought world-class boxers like Ezzard Charles and Rex Lane. The fight against Rex, a famous Latter-day Saint heavyweight, had been the hardest of Chuck's career. Rex was past his prime as a boxer, but he was about 25 pounds heavier than Chuck, and his savage, unrelenting attacks kept Chuck on the ropes for 10 brutal rounds. Chuck stayed on his feet, but the judges gave the match to Rex. Woodworth, the local newspaper reported, wasn't strong enough. In December, word arrived on Niue that a boxing association in New Zealand had matched Chuck against Kitione Lave, the Tongan torpedo. Like Rex Lane, Kitione was a bull-like fighter who used his size and strength to punish opponents. In a fight against one of the top heavyweight boxers in the world, Kitione won in the second round with a knockout punch. Chuck was released from his mission in early January 1958, just after he and the other elders put a roof on the new chapel. Salavia wrote him a farewell letter, assuring him of her family's love and unfailing support. "My child, try your hardest," she told him. "Do not be discouraged, and you will triumph. When your strength is accompanied with our prayers, there is nothing that will interfere with you. We rely on God to help you." The fight was scheduled for February 27, 1958. All that day, Mosese, Salavia, and their children fasted and prayed for Chuck. When evening came, they gathered at the chapel with dozens of church members and friends to tune in to the fight on the radio. Since the broadcast was in English, Mosese translated it into Niuean. A record crowd of almost 15,000 people had come out to Carlaw Park in Auckland, New Zealand, to witness the event. The odds were against Chuck as he entered the ring. Kitione had a 20-pound advantage on him, and in the days leading up to the fight, Chuck heard that Kitione had called him a sparrow who wouldn't last a single round against him. As soon as the bell rang, Kitione rushed at Chuck. "It's going to be a massacre," someone groaned from the crowd. Chuck dodged the charge and jabbed at Kitione without effect. Kitione fired back with his fists in rapid succession, striking Chuck's head and torso. Then Kitione went for the knockout. He wound up and threw a powerful left-handed hook. Chuck took a step back, and Kitione's glove slammed into his chin. The force of the blow threw Chuck onto the ropes, and for a moment, everything around him seemed to fade. Acting on instinct, Chuck grabbed hold of Kitione and held on while the world around him spun. The referee tried to break them apart, but the bell rang. The round was over. Chuck's head cleared as he waited in his

0: corner. When the next round started, he moved to the center of the ring with new momentum. Kitione met him with fists flying, ready to strike a finishing blow, but Chuck stayed light on his feet. He circled his opponent, keeping clear of the corners, and pelted him with jab after jab. The torpedo couldn't keep up. With each new round, Chuck felt himself getting stronger. He could hear the crowd cheering for him as he racked up points. The match ended after 12 rounds, and the judges handed the victory to Chuck. Kitione took the loss well. "I enjoyed the fight," he said. "That Woodworth's a good, fast boxer, and a very nice fellow." Mosese sent Chuck a telegram the next day. "Thank you very much for a good fight and being victorious," it read. Chuck responded by wiring enough money to feed the family for the rest of their mission and send the couple to the New Zealand temple. A few months later, on the opposite side of the world, police in the German Democratic Republic arrested 27-year-old Henry Burkhardt. He was returning to the eastern, communist-controlled sector of Berlin after meeting with Bertus Robbins, the president of the church's North German mission, in the city's western sector. Although it was not illegal to travel to West Berlin, an area under the authority of the United Kingdom, France, and the United States, doing so as often as Henry did raised suspicions. It had been nearly a decade since Germany split into the Federal Republic of Germany, BRD, or West Germany, and the German Democratic Republic, GDR, or East Germany. Both countries continued to be key players in the Cold War between the United States, the Soviet Union, and their respective allies. Situated deep in GDR territory, West Berlin had become a symbol of resistance to communism. The GDR, meanwhile, had emerged as one of several Soviet-influenced countries in Central and Eastern Europe. As these rival powers vied for global dominance, they raced to develop stronger weapons and more sophisticated technologies. Trust among opposing nations was a scarce commodity. Anyone might be sneaking secrets to the enemy. Henry put up no resistance when the police hauled him off to a station in König Wusterhausen, a town outside of East Berlin. The Stasi, the GDR's secret police force, had been monitoring him and his family for some time. His calling as first counselor in the mission presidency placed him in regular contact with President Robbins and other American church leaders. And that, along with his frequent visits to West Berlin, made him a suspected enemy of the state. He was nothing of the sort. After being sealed in the Swiss temple in November 1955, Henry and his wife, Inga, had returned to the GDR and submitted to the government's many restrictions on religious people. There were no foreign missionaries or leaders in the country, and Henry could not communicate directly with church officials in Salt Lake City. He and the saints also had to submit their sacrament meeting talks to government officials for screening before they could deliver them. Being the highest-ranking church leader in the GDR consumed Henry's life. He only saw Inga and their newborn daughter Heike during short visits home. Otherwise, he was traveling throughout the mission, attending to the 5,000 saints spread out in 45 branches across the country. Whenever a church member denounced the government, encouraged someone to emigrate to the United States, or failed to pay a debt, Henry was implicated. 2 years earlier, when police had tried to stop local missionaries from visiting another church member, he submitted a formal complaint to the government, asserting the missionaries' rights and asking for better cooperation from the police. He was deliberately polite and diplomatic with government officials, and that usually worked in his favor. At the police station in König Wusterhausen, Henry spent the night under interrogation. In his car were a few gifts from President Robbins and materials for the church's East German office. When the police saw these items, they accused Henry of violating the GDR's ban on its citizens receiving donations from foreign organizations. He had committed, in their words, a violation of economic regulations. Henry had never heard of the ban before. He told his interrogators that he traveled to West Berlin every month. "The only purpose of my meeting with Mr. Robbins," he explained, "was to discuss with him religious activities as well as related financial matters." The gifts from the mission president were not out of the ordinary either. "I have received presents in this form, or in the form of medicine, at each of our monthly meetings," Henry reported. "We also receive packages in the mail sent to our office in Dresden and from abroad." The police confiscated the gifts, searched Henry's briefcases, and rifled through some of the mission reports he had brought with him. Finding nothing suspicious, they ordered Henry to read, approve, and sign an official report of his meeting with President Robbins. By that time, it was well past 4 o'clock in the morning. They finally released him from custody later that day. Henry's arrest could have turned out much worse. When police caught an East German missionary with a copy of Der Stern, the church's German language magazine, they had imprisoned him for 9 months. Henry and others had tried to help the elder keep his courage up, but there was little they could do. He had confessed to having the magazine, and government officials, at least in this case, were unbending. Such run-ins with the police were changing Henry. He no longer had any fear when dealing with the authorities, especially when he or the saints had done nothing wrong. Every day involved taking risks for the gospel, and it was becoming normal. He'd gotten used to feeling like he was already standing with one foot in jail. On the morning of April 12, 1958, Mosese and Salavia Muti caught their first glimpse of the New Zealand Temple. It stood on the crest of a grassy hill overlooking a sprawling river valley 75 miles south of Auckland. Its design was simple and modern, like the Swiss temple. It had white-painted walls of reinforced concrete and a single spire that rose more than 150 feet in the air. The Mutis had come to New Zealand just in time to take part in the open house. Thousands upon thousands of people from all over New Zealand, Australia, and the islands of the Pacific were eager to see the temple, so Mosese and Salavia had to wait an hour and a half before they could take the tour. Once inside, they could admire the beauty of the temple and appreciate the tremendous sacrifice of the local saints. Like the chapel in Niue and a growing number of church buildings throughout Oceania, the temple had been built largely by labor missionaries. These workers had moved there with their families to build not just the temple, but also the adjacent campus of the Church College of New Zealand, a new church-run high school. The day after their tour of the temple, Mosese was invited to speak at a sacrament meeting of Tongan saints in the area. As he approached the stand, he thought about the promise George Albert Smith had made him 20 years earlier when he said that Mosese would attend the temple at no cost of his own. Mosese had not told Chuck Woodworth about this promise. When the young man paid for the Muti's trip to the temple, he had unknowingly fulfilled prophecy. "I am a person who testifies of the words the Latter-day Prophet has spoken," Mosese told the congregation. "I know that George Albert Smith is a true prophet of God, for my wife and I have become testaments of his words." He then spoke of Chuck's sacrifice for the Muti family. "We are here this night because of a man's undying love," he testified. "We will never forget it in our lives, no matter what happens." 1 week later, President David O. Mackay came to New Zealand and dedicated the temple. The building fulfilled a prophecy he had made almost 40 years earlier when he visited New Zealand on his first apostolic mission around the world. At that time, he told a group of Maori saints that they would one day have a temple. His interpreter during the talk had been Stuart Meha, who had now just finished translating the endowment into Maori. As President McKay offered the dedicatory prayer for the temple, he paid tribute to the labor missionaries and other saints who had consecrated their all to construct the temple and other church buildings. May each contributor be comforted in spirit and prospered manyfold, he prayed. May they be assured that they have the gratitude of thousands, perhaps millions on the other side, for whom the prison doors may now be opened and deliverance proclaimed. Mosese and Salavia were endowed and sealed for time and eternity a few days later. While in the temple, Mosese felt the glorious presence of God. How can I not love my Father in heaven and His Son Jesus Christ with everything I have got when I know they were there for me in the temple, he said afterward. The experience gave him a new perspective on God's eternal plan. All the things I have done and do in the church are all pointing to the temple, he realized. It is the only holy place where a family organization can be united and remain intact forever.
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2: You never have to face life alone. He is with you. From the Church of Jesus Christ of Latter-day Saints.
3: I love a clear night sky where the human eye can see some 7,500 stars. I also love a brightening new dawn. Both testify, in the beginning, God created the heaven and the earth, and God said, let there be light, and there was light. And God saw the light, that it was good. In every village, town, or city, in every congregation across the world, I love seeing each individual face. The fatherhood of God makes real the brotherhood and sisterhood of men and women in the faces and daily lives of good people in every nation, kindred, and tongue. I see a mosaic of God's love. As children of God, when we're open and honest and vulnerable, we yearn to find goodness, beauty, and purpose in God's creations and in our human sociality. This beautiful stained glass window depicts foundational truths about life's eternal purpose and harmony. Our perspective changes when we know, as I do, that God is our eternal Father, that Jesus Christ is His beloved Son, and that these two glorified personages appeared to the Latter-day Prophet Joseph Smith to restore the fullness of the gospel of Jesus Christ in order to bless every individual and family. I'm grateful for the divine symmetry in the first and second great commandments. God invites us to love Him and to love those around us as He does. As we do, we feel fulfillment and joy, greater love for and from God, and greater love for and from our neighbor. We belong to God and to each other by covenant, ancient and modern. God loves us and knows us better than we know or love ourselves. In covenant belonging, made possible by the atonement of Jesus Christ, we can trust the Lord. Because Jesus Christ overcame physical and spiritual death, our covenant bonds can be stronger than the cords of death. I know that by being true to sacred ordinances and covenants we can make in holy temples, we can return to the presence of God, and our families can be united eternally. I rejoice that holy temples are closer now than ever before to God's sons and daughters everywhere. On each temple we read, holiness to the Lord, house of the Lord. Temple promises and covenants enable and ennoble. They can bless and sanctify, making us spiritually free with a fullness of enduring joy. At a time when the world is in commotion, with natural disasters and human injustice, our Lord Jesus Christ invites each person in every nation, kindred, and tongue to come to him and partake of the fruits of his restored gospel: peace, joy, healing, and love. God's love is intimate and infinite. It fills the universe, yet is personal to each of us, one by one. God's commandments, given in love to bless us, teach us his plan and his covenant path. I know that God, our eternal Father, lives, that Jesus Christ is the living Son of the living God, and that the Holy Ghost prompts, protects, sanctifies, blesses. The Father, the Son, and the Holy Ghost guide and bless us with unity of divine purpose. I testify that the gospel of Jesus Christ is restored, with continuing revelation through living prophets and apostles, with latter-day priesthood and authority, with companion scripture to the Bible in the Book of Mormon, another testament of Jesus Christ as Savior and Redeemer, a God of miracles. With all my heart and soul, I testify these things are true and will bless each of us as we come unto Christ and by power and grace are perfected in him. In the name of Jesus Christ, amen.

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1: Young Adults, Choosing the Light of the Gospel by David Doniff. A spiritual experience reminded me of the significant blessings I was missing because I wasn't taking the gospel of Jesus Christ seriously. I used to be a very different person than I am now. Although I was born into the Church of Jesus Christ of Latter-day Saints, I never took it seriously. I didn't really consider what the truths of the gospel could mean for my life. In Bulgaria, I am one of few members of the church. Each day, I'm surrounded by a lot of worldly behaviors and influences. Lots of young people here don't have good morals or values, and sometimes the world can feel dark. A few years ago, when I was 17, I was depressed and aimless. I wasn't hanging out with good friends or doing good things. One day my dad told me that he had signed me up to attend a For the Strength of Youth conference in a nearby country. I didn't want to go, but knowing that he wanted me to, I reluctantly went. Surprisingly, the spiritual experiences I had at that conference changed my life completely. At FSY, I really saw what it means to be a disciple of Christ, to live differently than the world. All these faithful young people were such a contrast to the negative influences I was usually surrounded by. I felt like I actually saw the light these disciples were carrying. Each day I felt the Spirit so strongly as I spent time with good people, studied the scriptures, learned more about the gospel, and got to know Heavenly Father and the Savior better. Making changes. I realized I needed to change my behaviors and really start to understand what the gospel of Jesus Christ could bring to my life. After I went home, I didn't want to lose the connection to the Spirit that I had felt during the conference. So I made a goal to do what was necessary to keep my newfound foundation in the gospel firm and keep the Spirit with me. Over the darkness of the world. Making changes was a little hard at first. I had to stop spending time with certain friends because they were not a good influence on me. I worked to give up some bad habits. I started taking church seriously. Making these decisions helped me fill my life with goodness. What has helped me stay consistently connected to the Spirit is setting aside time each day to study the scriptures, especially the Book of Mormon. Reminders of the blessings of the gospel. The teachings in the scriptures remind me what is really important in my life. When I feel lonely in my faith, especially with so few members here in Bulgaria, I allow the truths of ancient prophets to deepen my faith in Jesus Christ. One of my favorite verses is Moroni chapter 10, verse 32. Come unto Christ and be perfected in him, and deny yourselves of all ungodliness. And if ye shall deny yourselves of all ungodliness, and love God with all your might, mind, and strength, then is his grace sufficient for you, that by his grace ye may be perfect in Christ. It's scriptures like this one that remind me of the light the gospel offers, and keep me strong when I'm having a hard time. The scriptures always strengthen my foundation of faith. Right now, I'm preparing to serve a mission, and I still face unknowns and challenges, like recently being diagnosed with type 1 diabetes. But prioritizing spiritual habits helps me feel Heavenly Father's love more than ever. President Russell M. Nelson recently reminded us that thinking celestial means being spiritually minded. Striving to do the things that keep the Spirit with me each day really helps me to think celestial, to be spiritually minded. I felt myself become more like Christ as I think about what he would do. Keeping the Spirit with me helps me have hope and remember the blessings Heavenly Father has in store for all who choose to follow him, clinging to the light. Living in a wicked world where things feel dark can be hard at times, but it also helps me better realize the bright contrasting warmth and light of the gospel of Jesus Christ. I was missing the significance of this amazing blessing in my life for years. I'm so grateful for the spiritual experiences Heavenly Father can lead us to, because now I cling to the light and joy of the gospel more than ever. I testify that if you trust the Lord and study from the Book of Mormon every day, your life will become much easier. You will begin to see the blessings our loving Heavenly Father gives us every day, and you will realize who you can become with the help of the Lord. The author lives in Varna, Bulgaria. This voice was created using artificial intelligence.
0: bringing inspiration and uplifting messages. This is the Latter-day Saints Talk Channel, brought to you by The Church of Jesus Christ of Latter-day Saints. We now present President Henry B. Eyring, speaking at the 186th Semiannual General Conference of The Church of Jesus Christ of Latter-day Saints.
2: My dear brothers and sisters, who are spread across the world in the Church of Jesus Christ of Latter-day Saints, I am grateful that President Thomas S. Monson has asked me to speak in conference on this Sabbath day. I pray that the Holy Ghost will carry my words into your heart. Today I desire to speak about feelings of the heart. The one I will focus on is gratitude, particularly on the Sabbath day. We feel grateful for many things: a kindness from a stranger, a meal when we are hungry, a dry roof over our heads when storms arise, a broken bone that heals, and the hearty cry of a newborn baby. Many of us will remember feeling gratitude at such moments. For Latter-day Saints, the Sabbath is such a moment, actually a day of gratitude and love. The Lord instructed the saints in Jackson County, Missouri, in 1831, that their prayers and thanks should be directed heavenward. The early saints were given a revelation about how to keep the Sabbath day and how to fast and pray. They and we were told by the Lord how to worship and give thanks on the Sabbath. As you can tell, what matters most is the love we feel for the givers of the gifts. Here are the Lord's words of how to give thanks and how to love on the Sabbath. Quote, "I give unto them a commandment, saying thus, thou shalt love the Lord thy God with all thy heart, with all thy might, mind, and strength, and in the name of Jesus Christ thou shalt serve him. Thou shalt thank the Lord thy God in all things. Thou shalt offer a sacrifice unto the Lord thy God in righteousness, even that of a broken heart and a contrite spirit." And then the Lord goes on to warn of danger should we fail to thank Heavenly Father and Jesus Christ as the givers of the gifts. Quote, "And in nothing doth man offend God, or against none is his wrath kindled, save those who confess not his hand in all things and obey not his commandments." Close quote. Many of you listening already find joy in the Sabbath as a day to remember and give thanks to God for blessings. You remember the familiar song, "When upon life's billows you are tempest-tossed, when you are discouraged, thinking all is lost, count your many blessings, name them one by one, and it will surprise you what the Lord has done. Count your blessings, name them one by one. Count your blessings, see what God hath done." Are you ever burdened with a load of care? Does the cross seem heavy you are called to bear? Count your many blessings. Every doubt will fly, and you will be singing as the days go by. I receive letters and visits from faithful Latter-day Saints who feel burdened with a load of care. Some are close to feeling that, at least for them, all is lost. I hope and pray that what I say about being grateful on the Sabbath will be helpful to make doubts fly and for singing to start in your hearts. One blessing for which we can be grateful is that we are there in that sacrament meeting at all, gathered with more than one or two of his disciples in his name. There are some at home, unable to rise from their beds. There are some who like to be where we are in the sacrament meeting, but are instead serving in hospitals and providing public safety, or are defending us at the risk of their own life in some desert or jungle. The fact that we are able to gather when even one other with even one other saint and partake of the sacrament will help us begin to feel gratitude and love for God's kindness. Because of the prophet Joseph Smith and the restored gospel, another blessing we can count is that we have the opportunity to take the sacrament each week, prepared, blessed, and passed by authorized servants of God. We can be grateful when the Holy Spirit confirms to us that the words of the sacrament prayer offered by those authorized priesthood holders are honored by our Heavenly Father. Of all the blessings we can count, the greatest by far is the feeling of forgiveness that comes as we partake of the sacrament. We feel greater love and appreciation for the Savior, whose infinite sacrifice made possible our being cleansed from sin. As we partake of the bread and water, remember that He suffered for us. And when we feel gratitude for what He has done for us, we feel His love for us and our love for Him. The blessing of love we receive will make it easier for us to keep the commandment to always remember Him. You may even feel love and gratitude as I do for the Holy Ghost, who Heavenly Father has promised will always be with us as we remain faithful to the covenants we have made. We can count all those blessings every Sunday and feel grateful. The Sabbath is also a perfect time to remember the covenant we made at the waters of baptism, to love and serve Heavenly Father's children. Fulfilling that promise on the Sabbath will include participating in a class or quorum with full purpose of heart to build faith and love among our brothers and sisters who are there with us. That promise will include cheerfully fulfilling our callings. I am grateful for the many Sundays I taught a deacon's quorum in Bountiful, Utah, as well as a Sunday school class in Idaho. And I even remember the times I served as an assistant to my wife in the nursery, where my main task was to hand out toys and pick them up. It was years before I recognized through the Spirit that my simple service for the Lord mattered in the lives of Heavenly Father's children. To my surprise, some of them have remembered and thanked me for my fledgling attempts to serve them for the Master on those Sabbath days. Just as we sometimes cannot see the results of our own service given on the Sabbath, we may not be able to see the cumulative effects of other servants of the Lord. But the Lord is building His kingdom quietly through His faithful and humble shepherds with little fanfare toward its glorious millennial future. It takes the Holy Spirit to see the growing grandeur. I grew up going to sacrament meetings in a tiny New Jersey branch with only a few members and one family, my own. 75 years ago, I was baptized in Philadelphia in the only church-built chapel we could get to in Pennsylvania or New Jersey. Yet, where there was one little branch in Princeton, New Jersey, there are now two large wards. And just days ago, thousands of young people performed in a celebration preceding the dedication of the Philadelphia, Pennsylvania Temple. As a young man, I was called as a district missionary where we worshiped on Sundays in the only chapel in Albuquerque, New Mexico. Today, there is a temple and four stakes. I left Albuquerque to go to school in Cambridge, Massachusetts. There was one chapel and a district that stretched across much of Massachusetts and Rhode Island. I drove the hills of that beautiful country to sacrament meetings in tiny branches, most in small rented facilities or little remodeled homes. Now there is a sacred temple of God in Belmont, Massachusetts, and stakes that spread across the countryside. What I could not see clearly then was that the Lord was pouring out his Spirit on people in those little sacrament meetings. I could feel it, but I could not see the extent and the timing of the Lord's intentions to build and glorify his kingdom. A prophet by revelation saw and recorded what we can now see ourselves. Nephi said that our total numbers would not be great, but that the cumulative light would be a sight to see. And it came to pass, he said, that I beheld the church of the Lamb of God, and its numbers were few. And it came to pass that I, Nephi, beheld the power of the Lamb of God, that it descended upon the saints of the church of the Lamb, and upon the covenant people of the Lord, who were scattered upon all the face of the earth. And they were armed with righteousness and with the power of God in great glory. In this dispensation, a similar prophetic description of our condition and the opportunities ahead is recorded in the Doctrine and Covenants. Ye have not as yet understood how great blessings the Father hath in his own hands and prepared for you. And he cannot bear all things now. Nevertheless, be of good cheer, for I will lead you along. The kingdom is yours, and the blessings thereof are yours, and the riches of eternity are yours. And he who receiveth all things with thankfulness shall be made glorious, and the things of this earth shall be added unto him even 100-fold, yea more. I have felt that transformation of growing gratitude for blessings and a love of God increasing across the church. It seems to accelerate among members of the church in times and places where there are trials of their faith, where they have to plead to God for help to even carry on. The times we will pass through will have in them hard trials, as they did for the people of Alma under the cruel Amulon, who put burdens on their backs too heavy for them to bear. And it came to pass that the voice of the Lord came to them in their afflictions, saying, lift up your heads and be of good comfort, for I know of the covenant which ye have made unto me, and I will covenant with my people and deliver them out of bondage. And I will also ease the burdens which are put upon your shoulders, that even you cannot feel them upon your backs, even while you are in bondage. And this will I do, that ye may stand as witnesses for me hereafter, that ye may know of a surety that I, the Lord God, do visit my people in their afflictions. And now it came to pass that the burdens which were laid upon Alma and his brethren were made light. Yea, the Lord did strengthen them, that they could bear up their burdens with ease, and they did submit cheerfully and with patience to the will of the Lord. You and I are witnesses that whenever we have kept our covenants with God, especially when it was hard, he has heard our prayers of thanks for what he has already done for us and has answered our prayer for strength to endure faithfully. And more than once, he has made us cheerful as well as strong. You might well be wondering what you could do to live and worship on this Sabbath day, to demonstrate your gratitude and to strengthen yourself and others for trials that lie ahead. You could begin today with a private and family prayer of thanks for all God has done for you. You could pray to know what the Lord would have you do to serve him and others. Particularly, you could pray to have the Holy Ghost tell you of someone who is lonely or in need to whom the Lord would have you go. I can promise you, your prayers will be answered. And as you act on the answers you will receive, you will find joy in the Sabbath. And your heart will overflow with thankfulness. I testify that God the Father knows and loves you. The Savior, Lord Jesus Christ, atoned for your sins out of love for you. They, the Father and the Son, know your name as they knew the name of Prophet Joseph Smith when they appeared to him. I testify that this is the Church of Jesus Christ, and that he will honor the covenants you make and renew with God. Your very nature will be changed to become more like the Savior. You will be fortified against the temptation and against feelings of doubt about the truth. You will find joy in the Sabbath. I so promise you, in the name of the Lord Jesus Christ, amen.
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4: 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In Cincinnati, Ohio, Len and Mary Hope are not fully accepted in either their community nor their church. But their story of dedication, faith, and patience is found in Chapter 22, The Eternal Reward. 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
5: 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I'm James Perry.
6: And I'm Shailen Back.
5: Joining us is Scott Hales, the lead writer and a general editor of Saints Volume 3, and Taryn Mitchell, a professional archivist. Thank you both for being here and welcome to the podcast.
7: Thank you.
8: Thanks for having me.
5: Well, Scott, it's great to have you back on the podcast. And Taryn, this is your first time. It's lovely to have you here. We would love for our listeners to know a little bit more about you and some of the projects you've been involved in. So would you mind indulging us by telling us a little bit about the things you've been involved in with regards to church history?
8: Sure. So I'm a certified archivist and I've worked for the Church History Library for 8 years. I'm currently moving on into a different role at the Library of Congress. But during my time at the Church History Library, I became fascinated with the history of the Black community in the church. And so I became the subject matter expert on that and wrote a research guide about it. And during that process, I found out about characters like William Daniels and would start projects to go search for more information about him. So for example, I worked with Matt Heiss, another archivist at the Church History Library, and Jeff Anderson, also an archivist at the Church History Library, to start a targeted project where we reached out to anyone that possibly had ancestors that knew Daniels, and we found their journals and other items because at the time we only had 2-minute books from the Love Branch and wanted to know more about him.
6: Well, Taryn, thank you for introducing yourself a little bit more. It's so exciting to have you. And we would just love to know, what do you think about the Saints series and what did you particularly think about this chapter?
8: I am an advocate for more inclusive history telling. I really enjoyed learning more stories, especially about the mission president's wives, which I feel sometimes get overlooked when we're talking about mission histories and the work that they do and supporting the women of the church in the areas that they are in. Also really enjoyed learning more about the youth in the church as well. As historians in general struggle with telling the stories of young people, we usually don't collect oral histories from people until they're in their 70s and 80s and they're about to leave this earth. And, you know, your memory and stuff changes as you get older and the experiences that you had younger, you don't think of them the same as you did when you were 14, 15 or in your mid 20s. And so to collect those stories of young people is fascinating. And then to tell them is also great. And I think that could really support young people in the church to hear stories from those point of views.
6: I think so too. Thank you.
5: Well, Scott, I'd love it if you could kick us off today by just sharing any insights that you have with regards to the way that faith and the spirit have featured in the researching and writing of saints?
7: That's actually something that a lot of people are curious about. They're wondering, what is it like to write one of these books? Do we feel constantly guided by the Spirit in all that we do? And one of the things that I like to say is that writing is really hard work. And sometimes when you're deep in the trenches of writing a chapter, it can be pretty hard sometimes to focus on anything other than the task at hand. And so sometimes it can be a struggle really to feel guided by anything but your deadlines or your next writing goal. But, you know, it's interesting. There are times when you really just feel, I would say it's the presence of the Spirit, but you also feel the presence of the people that you're writing about. And I've talked about this before on the podcast, the connection that you feel as a writer, the connection that I feel with the people that I write about. And as I was rereading this chapter in preparation for this podcast, it reminded me of writing about Susie Young Gates, who passes away in this chapter. And she is one of those characters that I've written a lot about, and others on the project have written a lot about. And we've all grown to know and love her and have felt guided as we've been researching her life to find certain letters or certain passages and texts that she wrote that have really enhanced our story. And I really feel like there are people who want their stories told. And I think she's one of them. And I would say the Hope family is another example where we really felt like this is a family that really wants their story told, really wants church members to know them. And I think that's, in one way, how we feel the Spirit the most. It's just the Spirit guiding us along and helping us know how these people want their stories presented.
5: Thank you. And I think that perspective is quite important for this particular chapter, as we're going to go on to talk about some individuals who have important stories to tell us. Well, as we jump into it, we find ourselves back in Cincinnati. We find ourselves with Len and Mary Hope, with their growing family, and they are experiencing still segregation. Scott, I wonder if you could tell us a little bit about how you felt when you discovered that the Hopes had been asked not to attend Latter-day Saint meetings.
7: Yeah, so this is a story that hits close to home. Just as I've mentioned in previous podcasts, I am from Cincinnati. And the Hopes are a family that I knew a little bit about before taking on the project. And I specifically knew that they had been asked by the branch president not to attend. And so we knew that this was an important story. But it was also a story that I wanted to understand better, because we really only had, I think, just one account of it from Mary Hope. So I wanted to know a little bit more about the story. And that's been one of the more fascinating aspects of writing these scenes, is trying to understand how something like this could occur and why something like this occurred. Like I said, it hits close to home. These are, even though I don't know these people personally, I feel a connection to them because I'm from there. So really that's what I felt, is I wanted to understand this kind of painful episode and understand why it occurred.
6: Thanks, Scott. And I think the issue of racism in the United States is known by many of our readers, those in the United States and those in other countries. But it's so tragic to think that members of the church shared these views and these actions for whatever reason. And I just think this story does a great job of showing what life was like for African-American saints in the period. But while you've done your research, were the Hope's experiences unique or similar to other Latter-day Saints at that time?
8: Yeah, there's actually been a lot of research in this area, especially with the Century of Black Mormons, which I'm a board member of. There are many experiences of African Americans, and not even African Americans, but people in the Black community all over the world being segregated from the church. That includes in Brazil and Washington, D.C., and areas where they were asked to go worship at home or not come in at all. So this is nothing unique to church in general, but especially in the United States, segregation was, especially during this time, was rampant. I mean, that's why you have the need for Black churches and Black colleges and such. So basically, we're just participating in the culture that was going on in the United States at the time, but also spreading it around the world as well.
7: That was one of the interesting things that I found while writing about the Hope family, is having grown up in Cincinnati, we kind of took pride in the fact that we were above the Ohio River. We weren't part of the South where segregation was supposed to occur. So I really had no idea how common segregation was, even in Cincinnati, into the 1950s. This was new history to me. You know, we always talk about segregation occurring in the Deep South, but really it was a part of everyday life for a lot of people, and even in northern cities like Cincinnati.
5: So, Scott, what did that do for you when you came to realize that some of these gospel pioneers in your area had perhaps marginalized people?
7: Well, let me say this. So I think one of the things that struck me, like I said, I wanted to understand what happened here. And when we found the Hope family, what happened was we knew we wanted to tell the story of an African-American family and their experience in the church at this time. And so one of our researchers, Sheridan Sylvester, she went out and she did a lot of gathering of information, and she identified several families that could serve as characters for this volume. And we were really touched by the story of Len Hope's conversion, which is also recounted in the book. And it was at this time that I was kind of reminded of the story of the Hopes. It was, like I said, a story I'd heard before, but I didn't really know a whole lot about it. We were also at the same time looking for a branch in the Eastern United States that we could use to tell about what life was like for church members outside of Utah in the United States. So we said, well, we have the story of the Hopes here. What if we were to look at the Cincinnati branch as well? And the thing that really, really confirmed to me that this was the story that we needed to tell and that we needed to try to understand was I found the journal of Paul Bang, which he wrote when he was a teenager. His daughter had put it up on Family Search. I think he was like 15, 16, 17 when he wrote it. And the very first entry I read, it said, "The Hopes visited us today," or something to that extent. So I knew that the Hopes were interacting with the Bang family in some way. So there was a relationship here. And so there was more really to the story. And I wanted to know what the rest of that story was. I think what we found was really interesting. But one of the things that we came to find out is this issue really divided the Cincinnati branch for decades. Members were conflicted on how to fellowship this family. And what we found was that there were some families, like the Bangs, who were very open to interacting with the Hopes. And I think it's significant. The Bangs were an immigrant family. They were Germans. And so they had probably experienced some prejudice in their own lives. And another thing that was interesting too is that they operated the store in the northern part of the city, and they interacted every day with people from all types of backgrounds. Their neighborhood was very diverse. So they had Jewish friends, they had Black friends, and they attended school and integrated schools. And so they were very comfortable interacting with people who were different from themselves. But we also found, and we mentioned this in the chapter, that around the time the Hopes moved into the branch, the boundaries were realigned, and there were a lot of members from Kentucky or the southern United States who had kind of migrated up to the city. And so there was some tension there. And then there was also this issue of what do we do about integration in a city and in a time when integration is not very popular. And you see this with somebody like Charles Anderson, the branch president, who's trying to figure out how to make this work. And he spent years trying to gain respectability for the saints and trying to win the regard of his neighbors. And he and several other members worry that if they integrate the congregation, that is going to just bring everything back to square one. And so what you see is just a lot of competing views all congregating here in this congregation and people making choices and those choices having consequences.
5: Thank you for sharing that, Scott. I appreciate that extra insight into the factors at play with this story. Well, Taryn, you've been heavily involved in researching and gathering the stories of Black Latter-day Saints, and Scott has just shared some of his experiences of researching the Hopes and finding the connection with the Bangs. I wonder if you could tell us, how do you think finding and presenting the stories of Black Latter-day Saints can be of value to all members of the church?
8: One of the things that Black history helps people see is the resilience of people, especially when they are bumping up against something that they can't control, which is other people's opinions and feelings about them. And what you see with the Hopes, who remain in the church and steadfast and even inspire future church leaders like Marion D. Hanks while he was serving a mission there, is that they become this force of faith that people can look up to. And the more people that know their stories can, as they're going through hard times or bumping up against something, they can say, well, if they can stay in the church, or if they can be faithful, then I can do it too. And I think that's not just something that the Black community can be rewarded by, but all communities as well.
6: Taryn, I really appreciate how you're talking about the importance of us understanding and knowing the stories and the lives of these saints and how it can strengthen our lives. And then also, we might be in similar circumstances, we might be in different circumstances, but I am just so inspired by their faithfulness with what they were going through and how they just maintained their connection to the church, even when they were asked to not attend. That's huge. But we were just wondering, Taryn, can you tell us more about the issue of race and segregation around this time?
8: Yeah, so the 1930s was going through the Depression, and that really affected the way that the Black community was treated. They were hit harder than anyone else during this time. One of the things that would happen is as more white people were losing their jobs, they would fire Black people that were employed so that white people could fill those positions. So at that time, unemployment, even though it was high, it was 2 to 3 times higher among the Black community. Also during the Depression, lynchings went up. There was more violence against the Black community as well. Even charities began to segregate. And so soup kitchens would turn away Black people as they were trying to get food to eat. And so everything just became a lot more desperate for the Black community during that time. During that time, also, the NAACP really started to fight against segregation in schools so that they could try to betterment the Black community with more education or better education. But at the same time, Franklin D. Roosevelt passed a new law called the New Deal that pushed Black people out of their homes so that white people could move into those areas. And those people were forced to most likely move into public housing, which became the projects. And became an area where drugs became rampant and other things. And so it disenfranchised Black people even more during this time period. And so that's what the hopes and other people were facing during that time.
5: Well, Taryn, thank you for sharing that extra insight. It's horrifying to listen to the unfairness that Black Americans experienced during this time. And it's sad to know that there are people in the world today of many different communities who experience similar or continued issues. I think one of the things about this chapter is that so many of the characters sit on the margins. We have the Peranians who are in the Palestine-Syria mission, but they are really far from many other members. They're very much on their own devices. We've got William Daniels in South Africa, who's unable to hold the priesthood and use it for the saints. In Germany, we've got the Nazis coming to power. They're disfranchising people. They've got all sorts of plans to persecute minorities. And in the middle of this, we have Helga Mizus, who's balancing what it means to be a Latter-day Saint and a German girl. And then we also here have the Hopes, where they're unable to enjoy the full range of blessings of church membership. And it's really quite sad to know this, but I think we might still have members of the church today who find themselves on the margins. Scott, what are your views on this?
7: I think one of the things that we learn from the scriptures is that Zion is a place of one heart and one mind. We are striving every day to be a Zion people. That's the story. That's one of the stories that we're telling in Saints. What does it mean to establish Zion? And if we are striving to be a people of one heart and one mind, and I understand that there are many different ways, ironically,

0: work through all of us to bring about the Lord's work. If we are striving for Zion, we need to make sure that we are welcoming everyone into this community and taking advantage of the talents and skills and knowledge and whatnot that we all bring to the work of the Lord.
1: I think that that's at the heart of the gospel. And I think the Hopes are really good examples of living the gospel in an unfair world. And in a community where they may be treated poorly, they choose to not respond with negativity, but they do try to fulfill the instruction to follow the Savior.
0: One of the things that I find very powerful is in our collection here at the Church History Library, we have a recording of the Hopes bearing testimony. And this was done, I believe, near the end of their lives. It was recorded by Elder Marion D. Hanks. And as you listen to that recording, you can hear the faith that this couple has. You can feel Mary's testimony as she's bearing testimony. You can feel the conviction that Len Hope has and the truthfulness of the gospel as you listen. These are people of enormous faith and people who contributed enormously to their congregation, even though their congregation refused to let them attend. And you know this because members of the Cincinnati branch who would attend these cottage meetings with them all talked about the power they felt in listening to Len Hope's testimony. To this day, you can talk to some of the children who attended these meetings. Now they're all grown up now. They're all in their 70s and 80s. But they still talk today about the spirit they felt in the Hope's home as they listened to the testimonies that Mary and Len and their children bore.
1: In the chapter, we learn that there's no church-wide policy on segregation. I wonder if you could tell us a little bit about the different ways that Latter-day Saint congregations implemented or avoided segregation.
0: So from what we can tell, this seems to be the case that the church had no church-wide policy on segregation. However, individual congregations all kind of created their own. So we see this in the chapter with both the mission in South Africa creating the Love Branch for William Paul Daniels. And in Cincinnati, the branch created this monthly cottage meeting where those who wanted to worship with the Hopes could go and worship with them, and the Hopes could receive the sacrament and fellowship with their branch members. We do know that there are, in Utah, for example, integrated congregations where church members like Abner Howell, who lived around the same time, he would attend a church with white ward members. Or we know the story of Marie Graves, who lived in California, and we tell the story briefly in another chapter in the book, where she was a member of her congregation in California in the San Francisco, Oakland area, and apparently attended side by side with white members and whatnot. But then when she went to a congregation, I believe it was in Georgia, in Atlanta, she was asked to leave when she got there, a Latter-day Saint branch there. She was asked to leave and not worship there. So there, obviously, there was a segregation policy there. So it was really a place to place. And from what we can tell, when the First Presidency was asked about this, they would usually say, well, we leave this up to local congregations to figure out.
2: Also, early on, some mission presidents were really involved in segregating people, especially in South Africa and Brazil.
0: This is something that we are attempting to explore in greater depth in Volume 4. You know, how does the church come to terms with not just segregation, but how does it come to terms with the priesthood restriction? And that's really, in many ways, at the heart of what we're seeing here, is church members are really unsure what to do about men who cannot hold the priesthood. One of the reasons why we don't send missionaries to West Africa, for example, is because we don't know how we can organize branches or districts or wards or stakes when the majority of people living there can't hold the priesthood, can't lead a congregation. And so that is something that really what we see in the history is the church really begins to grapple with this issue beginning in the 20th century as church members go out into the world, this out-migration, and as the church begins to expand into regions where Black people live, more and more church leaders receive questions about the priesthood restriction and why it is. And what does it mean for our congregation, or what does it mean for the future of a congregation? Or if it's a Black person writing to the First Presidency, what does this mean for me? If I want to be a member of your church, how will this affect me? And that's really what we're seeing beginning at this time. And it just continues to snowball.

0: continues to grow and become a more pressing issue as the 20th century unfolds and the civil rights movement really begins to gain momentum across the world.
1: And throughout this volume and in volume 4, we're going to have Black characters and individuals and families having to come to terms with the church policies that were in place at the time. I wonder if either of you could tell us, how did a Black Latter-day Saint reconcile the church's policy with their church membership? How was it that they were able to justify continuing participating in the church when they couldn't participate fully?
0: That's a good question. As you look at the lives of Black Latter-day Saints, you see each person approach this issue differently. And with someone like Len Hope and Mary Hope, you definitely see this in Len's testimony, is time and time again, he bore testimony of the hope that he had and the faith that he had that one day things would be made right for him. And we see this in the book where he says, I know I cannot have the priesthood, but I feel in the justice of God that someday this will be given to me and I will be allowed to go on to my eternal reward with the faithful who hold it. And so he put an immense amount of faith in this hope that he would one day hold the priesthood and one day receive all the blessings that are available to church members. And so I think that's one thing that we see is a lot of faith and a lot of hope and a lot of charity.
2: Well, Taryn and Scott, we really appreciate hearing the experiences of these saints. We have records of how they felt and what things were like for them. And just to wrap things up, Scott and Taryn, we wanted to ask both of you, what did you learn or better appreciate about church history after reading this chapter and or researching for this chapter?
3: One of the things that this chapter shows is that we have choices on what type of member that we're going to be. And whether it's to support an outsider or to reject something that's going on around you, I think that what we see here are stories that show that we have that agency to do that type of stuff. And other people have done it as well, so we can follow their examples. And I appreciated learning about those stories in this chapter.
0: So as you were asking the question, the scripture came to my mind. Wherefore, you must press forward with a steadfastness in Christ, having a perfect brightness of hope and the love of God and of all men. Wherefore, if ye shall press forward, feasting upon the word of Christ and endure to the end, behold, thus saith the Father, ye shall have eternal life. And I think time and time again in this chapter, we see this happening. We haven't said a whole lot about Leah Widsoe and her experience covered in this chapter where she experiences the death of her mother. But this was an immense crisis of faith for her. As you remember, just before the mission, she and her mother were very close. And one of the things that happened just before Leah left is that her mother said, well, when this is all done, we'll be able to talk about it together and we'll be able to rejoice in your homecoming. And so Leah went off with that, looking forward to that reunion. She also left at a time just after she lost her son. So this was a very, very dark time in her life, very, very sad time in her life. And what we see in her mission is her coming out of this really, really low part in her life where she's beginning to find herself in the mission. And then really, when she's kind of reached this really spiritual high point, she gets the crushing news that her mother has died. For a time, it is very difficult for her. And she says she felt defiant and angry. But like so many other people in this chapter, she found hope in Christ. And that helped her push through the challenges she was facing and helped her to find her way out of the depression that she was feeling. And I think that we see this time and time again in saints. It's just the way that hope in Christ and faith in Christ really helps us through the hard times in our lives. And if we can just press forward and endure to the end, we have the promise that things will be made right for us.
2: Thank you, Scott. I agree. I feel like that's a theme in saints, and I feel like that's a theme in this chapter, to press forward with faith in Christ and with hope, even when we're going through trials or experiences that seem not to have an end. So thank you for that. And Taryn and Scott, thank you both for joining us today. It was wonderful to have you on the podcast.
0: Well, thank you.
3: Thanks for having me.
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1: 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We hope you enjoyed it. We hope you took away some new insights into this volume. And we would love to hear your thoughts, opinions, questions, and insights from this chapter of Saints. And you can email saintspodcast@churchofjesuschrist.org. 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
1: Addicted to a Soap Opera, How I Let God Prevail, by Kathy Winder Parry. When I gave up watching this soap opera, I felt the influence of the Holy Ghost magnified in my life tremendously. Choosing Jesus Christ brings great power, and oh, how we will need His power in the days ahead. Our world is in great commotion. The adversary seems to have greater influence over so many of God's children. Unholiness is glorified, and temptations distract us and take us away from that which will bring us closer to the Lord. To overcome this, we must actively choose Jesus Christ in our lives and give up the things that offend the Spirit. Moroni counseled us, "Be wise in the days of your probation, strip yourselves of all uncleanness," and invited us, "Come unto Christ and be perfected in Him, and deny yourselves of all ungodliness, and love God with all your might, mind, and strength." How can we give up worldly things and with more intent come unto Christ? Each of us is at a different level in this process. All of us can let go of something that is holding us back from feeling the influence of the Holy Ghost more fully. We need the power of the Savior's atonement to do it, and it starts with using our agency to choose Him. The desire to fit in. When I was a senior in high school, I was on the varsity cheerleading team. Every day at practice, the girls on my cheerleading team talked about what was going on in a daytime soap opera on television. I had never watched it and knew that it was a show with low morals. However, I felt left out every day at practice as the girls excitedly talked about the show. The Spirit whispered to me not to watch it, but I desperately wanted to be included in their conversations, so I started watching. It didn't seem so bad to me. I rationalized that it wouldn't affect me. I knew that I wasn't going to do the bad things that I saw the characters do. I got hooked and watched the show every day. When I went to Brigham Young University, I arranged my class schedule so I could watch it every day. I never missed an episode. I got married and had my first baby. I put him down for a nap every day during the show so I could watch it. As the years passed, the Spirit whispered to me many times that I should stop watching that show. But I refused. I was so involved with the characters and their lives. It was my way to relax, so I continued watching. I was convinced that it was not hurting me. The invitation. 19 years after high school, I was still watching the show every day. At General Conference, Sister Sherry L. Dew, then second counselor in the Relief Society General Presidency, was speaking about walking away from the world and things that are unholy. She then said, "I invite each of us to identify at least one thing we can do to come out of the world and come closer to Christ." When she extended that invitation, I felt a tremendous outpouring of the Spirit, and I heard the words in my mind, "You have to stop watching that show now." It was so powerful. It was like a smack to my face. I knew in that instant that I could not ignore this prompting any longer. I felt an urgency to never watch the show again. I realized that not one character was doing anything virtuous or honorable. I was inviting trash into my life every day. I committed to the Lord, right then and there, that I would never watch it again. It was not easy. 19 years of habit and addiction was hard to break. Monday came and it was time for the show to start. I walked over to the TV remote. I wanted so badly to turn it on. I remembered my commitment to the Lord that I wouldn't watch it ever again. I walked away. Then I thought about my favorite character and wondered what might happen to her and walked back to the remote. I knew I needed God's help, so I got down on my knees and prayed for strength to be able not to watch it. I thought of my promise to Heavenly Father, and I walked out of the room. I chose to follow the promptings I had received from the Holy Ghost and to honor my commitment. That scenario repeated itself every day that week and into the next. Every day I knelt and prayed and pleaded for strength to not watch, and every day I chose Jesus Christ and walked away from a television show that was immoral. I receive strength to overcome from the power the Savior offers through His atonement. After some time of doing this, a miracle occurred. I completely lost all desire to watch the show. After watching it daily for 19 years, it was amazing. I also lost the desire to watch all the questionable shows I'd been watching, so I stopped completely. My conscience became sharpened, and I recognized evil for what it was. I honestly wanted to avoid any appearance of evil. I was not desensitized to it anymore. The most amazing blessing. But the most amazing thing that happened was that I felt the influence of the Holy Ghost magnified in my life beyond anything I had experienced before. My spiritual progress accelerated tremendously. All those years, I had thought I enjoyed the companionship of the Holy Ghost, but I had been experiencing only a sliver of what I might have. I realized that watching those shows all that time did affect me. I had missed so many years of having a stronger companionship with God. When I used my agency to give up unholy, worldly things, the Spirit was free to come to me in much greater measure. And what an incredible difference that has made in my life, to strengthen, comfort, and guide me. We tend to hold on so tightly to things of no worth, things that actually hold the door closed to the blessings that God wants to bring into our lives. Why do we trade the powerful, enabling influence of the Spirit for the fun or the popular? Maybe watching a television show is not a big deal or a huge sin, but it kept me from having the Holy Ghost in great abundance in my life and slowed down my spiritual progression. I am so thankful that the Lord didn't give up on me, but patiently kept asking me to give up something unholy so He could fill my life to overflowing with His influence.
2: Do not delay repenting. Please do not fear or delay repenting. Satan delights in your misery. Cut it short. Cast his influence out of your life. Start today to experience the joy of putting off the natural man. The Savior loves us always, but especially when we repent. President Russell M. Nelson.
3: 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Inspirational stories of caring, service, and self-reliance in the daily lives of members of The Church of Jesus Christ of Latter-day Saints. Our narrator is Lloyd Newell.
4: A Stranger in Nauvoo. There were eight of them, and although they had been born free, everywhere they went, they were accused and harassed as if they were fugitive slaves. Jane, who was 20 years old, had joined the church a year earlier. It was her idea that they leave their home in Buffalo, New York, and begin the long journey west, ever west towards the one place they knew they would be safe. Nauvoo, the beautiful. For in that city in Illinois lived the prophet Joseph Smith, and Jane had seen him in a vision and wanted to go to him. So they came on foot, not daring to use well-traveled roads because of the fear they might be apprehended. First, they wore out their shoes, then their socks. Ultimately, they walked on bare feet, step after step, ever moving closer to their goal. "We lay in bushes and in barns and outdoors," Jane later wrote, "and traveled until there was a frost just like a snow, and we had to walk on that frost." After a hard journey of more than 800 miles, at long last they arrived in Nauvoo. Emma Smith, Joseph's wife, begged them to enter her home. Joseph came down to the sitting room and spoke with them. "Now," he said to them, "I want to hear of some of your hard trials." They told him, and Joseph slapped his hands and said to a friend, "What do you think of that?" "I think if I had had it to do, I should not have come," says the other. "I would not have had faith enough." The prophet told the weary travelers that they would stay with him until they had each found a place to stay. A week later, they had all found new lodgings, all except Jane. One morning, the prophet found her crying. "Where are all the folks?" Joseph asked. "They have all got themselves places," Jane replied, "but I hain't got any place." To make matters worse, Jane had only recently learned that the trunk of possession she had sent from Buffalo had been stolen in St. Louis. Now she had nothing and nowhere to go. "We won't have tears here," Joseph said, "but I have got no home." Then the prophet turned to his wife Emma and said, "Here's a girl who says she's got no home. Don't you think she has a home here?" Emma smiled. And from that moment on, Jane lived as a member of the family in the home of the prophet of God. After Joseph and Hiram were martyred, Jane Manning James crossed the plains with other members of the church. She arrived in Salt Lake and lived out her days there. Years later, she said that sometimes she would still wake up in the middle of the night and just think about Brother Joseph and Sister Emma and how good they was to me. Joseph Smith was the finest man I ever saw on earth.
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6: To Those Who Doubt, by Mindy Seelew, Church Magazines. What can we learn from those in the Scriptures who had moments of doubt? I used to think that having the gift of faith made me immune to doubts. But as the trials of life have gotten heavier, it's gotten harder for me to rely on that innate faith that I've always felt. And I've found myself struggling with faith, with motivation to keep my testimony strong, with wanting to devote time to God. After some enlightening conversations with friends, I've come to realize that I'm not alone. And with some help, I've also realized the not-so-secret answer to any doubt or question, Jesus Christ. The answer has always been coming closer to Him, and it always will be. Proof won't give you faith. It's normal for us to have questions. Sincere, inspired questions can help us receive precious personal revelation. But when those questions give way to doubts, when our questions turn from faith to fear, and from sincere to cynical, that's where we can start to lose our way. But we can learn from those in the Scriptures who faced doubts about how to overcome them. Let's start with the ultimate example of a doubter in the Scriptures, the Apostle Thomas. Thomas had been labeled Doubting Thomas because he questioned the reality of Jesus' return after his crucifixion. Even after his fellow disciples told him that they had seen the risen Lord, Thomas still said, "Except I shall see in his hands the print of the nails, and put my finger into the print of the nails, and thrust my hand into his side, I will not believe." John 20, verse 25. Yet when the Savior arrived and proved that he had been resurrected, he didn't shame Thomas for having doubted. He simply invited him to come to him. "Reach hither thy finger," he said, "and behold my hands, and reach hither thy hand, and thrust it into my side." He knew exactly how to respond to Thomas's specific doubts, and he resolved them instantly. The Savior invited Thomas to come closer to him with the invitation, "Be not faithless, but believing," from John 20, verse 27. Maybe you're the kind of person who really wants that kind of concrete proof too, but a wise friend once reminded me that proof won't give you faith. And the Savior doesn't ask us to track down proof. He asks us to simply believe. Because that's what faith is, the substance of things hoped for, the evidence of things not seen. It's not about having a perfect knowledge of things, but a hope of things which are true. You have to take the first step. The Apostle Nathanael was another example of experiencing doubt when his friend Philip told Nathanael that they had found the promised Messiah and that he was from Nazareth. Nathanael's comeback was, "Can there any good thing come out of Nazareth?" Whether his question was serious or sarcastic, it clearly showed that Nathanael had some serious reservations about the so-called Messiah. Philip's simple answer, "Come and see," was enough to entice Nathanael to come and learn for himself that Jesus really was the Son of God, the King of Israel. After his personal experience with the Savior, Nathanael's doubts were gone. And Christ promised him that he would see greater things than these from John 1, verse 50, that would also prove that he truly was the Savior of the world. All it took was for Nathanael to take the first step and come and see for himself. As the distance between you and the Savior shrinks, your doubts will begin to shrink too. You can fuel your doubts or your faith. In the Book of Mormon, we read about Zeezrom, who was way beyond doubting. In fact, he was a man who was expert in the devices of the devil. It's safe to say that he didn't believe in Jesus as our Savior. He didn't believe in God, period. His only goal was to make others doubt, too. But after his conversation with Amulek, something changed. His doubt-driven heart became open to the Spirit. He listened to the words of these prophets instead of people who didn't believe, and he began to inquire of Alma and Amulek diligently. He started to believe the words they had spoken about God, his Son, and repentance. He went from doubting to seeking answers to sincere questions. Zeezrom's belief in the power of Christ unto salvation and in the redemption of Christ saved him and healed him. When you find yourself doubting, who do you turn to? People who fuel your doubts or your faith? As President Russell M. Nelson has counseled us, take your questions to the Lord and to other faithful sources. Study with the desire to believe rather than with the hope that you can find a flaw in the fabric of a prophet's life or a discrepancy in the scriptures. Stop increasing your doubts by rehearsing them with other doubters. Allow the Lord to lead you on your journey of spiritual discovery. Look beyond your doubts to the Savior. Like me and Thomas, Nathaniel, and Zeezrom, you might struggle with sincere questions or even doubts. But remember the Savior's own directive. Look unto me in every thought. Doubt not, fear not. Doctrine and Covenants 6, verse 36. When we look beyond our doubts toward the Savior, that's when our doubts can begin to be swallowed up in our faith. As Elder Dieter F. Uchtdorf of the Quorum of the 12 Apostles encouraged us to do, please first doubt your doubts before you doubt your faith. We must never allow doubt to hold us prisoner and keep us from the divine love, peace, and gifts that come through faith in the Lord Jesus Christ. So, yes, I have doubts and questions. There are things I don't yet understand in the Lord's church. I've questioned God's love for me, and I've felt that I don't matter that much to him. But there's one thing that keeps me here, the Savior. His atoning sacrifice, his example, and his influence in my life are what keep me here. I truly believe that he established a church on earth and that it has been restored again through the prophet Joseph Smith. I trust God's living prophets. The peace I feel from living his gospel and the eternal perspective it offers me is something I would not want to live without. And as the world, including some of my own friends and family who once stood firm, grows further from faith and belief and closer to anger and doubt, I realign my focus on Jesus Christ. He is why I stay. Read by Scott Christopher.
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0: 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This lecture is Alexander Schreiner, A Legacy of Music, presented by Dr. Daniel F. Burnett.
1: Welcome to the Church History Library's Men and Women of Faith lecture series. Tonight's lecture is titled Alexander Schreiner, A Legacy of Music. Our presenter is Dr. Daniel F. Burgout. He lives in Lawrence, Kansas, and has driven cross-country this week with his wife to be with us here today. And we also understand that there are several descendants of Alexander Schreiner here, and we want to welcome all of you here also. Dr. Daniel Burgout, composer, organist, and teacher, is the founder and owner of WordOrganist.com, a division of OrganMusicDownloads.com. A native of Ogden, Utah, he received his Bachelor's of Art degree from Weber State University, a Master of Music degree from Brigham Young University, and a Doctorate of Musical Arts degree in organ performance from the University of Kansas, where his landmark doctoral dissertation, Alexander Schreiner, Mormon Tabernacle Organist, was awarded honors. Dr. Burgout has performed regularly as a guest organist at the Mormon Tabernacle on Temple Square since 1992. We are very excited to welcome Dr. Daniel Burgout.
2: Thank you. Before I begin the lecture, I need to thank my wife and my family. Distilling a man's legacy into 45 minutes of a lecture is a tough job. And after the first draft of tonight's lecture was done, it was still over 2 hours. My wife laminated me a card that said, "What does this have to do with Alexander Schreiner being a man of faith?" And every time the editor's pen came up, I argued against something, and always they were right. So, with that, on Friday, August 19th, 1921, a young German immigrant played a recital as part of a noon recital series on the large organ in the world-famous Mormon Tabernacle here on Temple Square. The recital marked the beginning of a brilliant concert and church career for the young organist, whose name became synonymous with the tabernacle and the imposing organ over which he presided for more than 50 years. Christian Alexander Ferdinand Schreiner, the second of Margareta Schwemmer and Johann Christian Schreiner's 7 children, was born on July 31, 1901, in Nuremberg, Germany, and was baptized in the Lutheran Church 8 days later. Their first child had died shortly before his first birthday, nearly 2 years before Alexander's birth. The Schreiner's third child, Hedwig, was born with serious heart problems, which concerned Margareta. She feared not only for her daughter's life, but also for her soul. Hedwig had not been baptized because Christian had become disillusioned with organized religion. Through visiting with a disabled peddler named Conrad Hoffman, Margareta learned of a church that believed little children were innocent and did not need baptism. She was intrigued and asked him to return that evening when her husband was home. Christian, learning of Hoffman's forthcoming visit, threatened with, quote, grand dramatic gestures to throw anyone who came proselytizing right out the window. When Hoffman arrived, Christian saw that he was disabled and invited him in. Hedwig soon received a blessing from the Mormon missionaries, and her health improved sufficiently for the Schreiners to attend church meetings. They considered this a miracle and were baptized on May 13th. May 14, 1903. Although Hedvig died less than a year later, Christian and Margareta remained committed to their newfound faith. They actively participated in the Nuremberg branch of the church and opened their home for various church meetings. Christian rented a piano for the apartment, and in time, choir rehearsals began to be held in their home. Young Alexander refused to go to bed on the nights the choir rehearsed and sat resolutely listening to the rehearsals and observing the accompanist. He always spent the next morning at the piano, figuring out the melodies he had heard the night before. His first public performance was one of these melodies, which he played at a church Christmas party in 1906. The melody began on a note that was two keys to the right of the keyhole on his piano at home. Unfortunately, this crucial landmark was not the same on the church piano. Alexander was perplexed. Luckily, his mother came to the rescue and showed him where to begin. About the same time, he began piano lessons. They were short-lived, however, as the teacher informed the Shriners that their son lacked talent. And further lessons were a waste of her time and their money. Knowing Alexander's preoccupation with music, the Shriners sought the advice of the local Kapellmeister and waited for further music lessons until Alexander had completed his first year of school. He made his debut playing the harmonium for a church service at the age of 7 after the organist failed to appear. He was appointed branch organist later that year. As a young organist, Shriner quickly developed a healthy opinion of his abilities and was extremely protective of his position as the official branch organist. He recalled, "Occasionally a visiting missionary would come to Nuremberg. When our local missionaries found out that he could play the organ, they would invite him to play, and they would release me for that meeting, which made me very sad indeed." Gets better. "My mother would say, 'Sit right by me with the altos and sing with me.' But that did not please me one bit. I was glad to sit by my mother, but not only would someone take my place illegally, I thought, and unfairly, I always noticed that he could not play nearly so well as I was able to play by that time." Although Christian eventually resolved to gather with the saints in Zion, Margareta did not share his zeal. The missionaries in Nuremberg were also hesitant to encourage the Shriners' emigration because they provided the branch with both leadership and financial strength. One night during the spring of 1912, Margareta had a dream. She saw a building she recognized as the Salt Lake Temple. Two LDS women she knew and respected sat beside her with a large Bible that was open to Revelation 18:4, which reads, "Come out of her, my people, that ye be not partakers of her sins, and that ye receive not of her plagues." Margareta insisted to these ladies that her family could not leave Germany because they had to attend to their property and business. The women, in turn, assured her that if she had enough faith, she could get to Zion. The dream helped her accept Christian's resolve to emigrate. The Shriners put their affairs in order, which by this time included selling a thriving chauffeur business. They left Nuremberg on September 29th, 1924, 1912, with their four children, Alexander, Emma, Hildegard, and William. Norma, their youngest child, was born 4 years later. This slide is the whole family in 1921. The Shriners arrived in Salt Lake City on October 17th, nearly 3 weeks after leaving Germany. Christian had entertained hopes of settling in America as a man of comfortable means. But this was not to be. They arrived in Utah with only $100. Alexander believed that he would never be able to play for church services again. His suspicions were confirmed Sunday morning when someone else was seated at the organ. That afternoon, the family attended a meeting for the German and Swiss members of the church. To Alexander's great delight, there was no organist. This delight was not shared by church leaders, however, who, after learning that Alexander could play, wondered how he could effectively read the music, since he only spoke German. After much persuasion and assurance from Christian, they reluctantly allowed the 11-year-old to play. Soon he was appointed organist for the 26th Ward, as well as the German-Swiss branch. Now, the Shriners soon obtained a used piano, and Alexander began lessons. This luxury brought disapproval from some of their friends and acquaintances, and even church leaders, who thought the money would have been better spent on necessities the family lacked, for example, curtains. Alexander quickly discovered that organ recitals were played daily in the tabernacle on Temple Square by three men whose jobs he considered heaven appointed. He took every available opportunity to walk to town and attend these recitals and was captivated by the noble sounds which came from that large four-manual instrument. When Alexander was 13 years old, one of his school teachers suggested that he study with John J. McClellan, who was then senior organist at the Tabernacle. Shriner quickly proved his dedication as a student, and McClellan offered to teach him a second lesson each week for free. These lessons helped to shape Shriner's musical thought through the rest of his life. During his second year of high school, Shriner began playing the organ professionally, accompanying silent films at the American Theater, the largest theater in Salt Lake City at the time, and later at other local cinemas. These lucrative jobs provided him with a larger income than many of his high school teachers, and it allowed him to develop the skills required of organists during the golden age of silent movies. He then practiced serious music in the late evenings after the theaters closed, and it was here that he first learned to play the organ works of Bach. Alexander's first full-time job was at the Rialto Theater in Butte, Montana, where he began playing during the summer of 1920. Butte had wanted McClellan, but he was unable to go, so he sent Shriner instead with the following prophetic recommendation. Here comes Utah's most gifted young organist. And now watch this part. Young Shriner will make the world notice him. Butte's daily newspaper reviewed his first performance the following day. Quote, from the moment he touched the keys, music lovers in the crowd knew that, young as he is a master of the organ. His playing was a revelation. Shriner received a letter inviting him to serve a mission in Southern California shortly after signing a lucrative $100 per week contract with the Star Theater in Portland, Oregon. That's the equivalent in today's money of roughly $1,200 a week as a 20-year-old. He accepted the mission call in July 1921 when his contract with the Star was near completion. Shriner was invited to play three of the daily noon organ recitals held in the Tabernacle a short time before leaving for California. These recitals represented his first official opportunity to preside at the famous organ. He began serving as a missionary for the Church of Jesus Christ of Latter-day Saints on September 6, 1921. The money Schreiner saved while playing for motion pictures gave him the financial means to support himself for the duration of the 31-month mission, where he gained important spiritual, musical, and leadership experiences that equipped him for future endeavors. He returned to Salt Lake City on March 26, 1924, prepared to begin musical studies on the East Coast. These plans changed less than 2 weeks later, however, during the annual general conference of the church in April 1924, when the First Presidency announced the appointment of a 22-year-old Schreiner as a tabernacle organist. This placed the young man fourth in seniority at the tabernacle. Frank W. Asper's appointment came later that month. Schreiner was granted a 2-year leave of absence for musical study in Paris in September 1924. He began his studies with Henri Libert, a respected pedagogue who had studied with many famous French musicians, including Franck, Vidor, and Massenet. For practice, Schreiner rented a pedalier, or a pedal piano. He frequently attributed the outstanding pedal technique of many European organists, as well as his own outstanding pedal technique, to countless hours spent practicing on this instrument. In addition to studying organ with Libert, Schreiner also studied harmony, counterpoint, fugue, composition, musical interpretation, and French. He continued these studies with Libert during the summer of 1925 at the American Conservatory at Fontainebleau, which was founded in 1921 to introduce the finest American music students to French musical traditions. Schreiner, as one of 14 organ students, received instruction twice each week from Libert. He also received occasional coaching from the 81-year-old Charles-Marie Vidor. Lessons were taught with the entire class observing, so that students became familiar with the larger body of repertoire. At the end of the summer, Schreiner participated in the school's rigorous examination process that was modeled after those held at the Paris Conservatory. Out of the 14 organ students, 6 were awarded performance diplomas. Schreiner's was one of only 2 that were granted with high honors. He was the only organ student that year that was awarded the teaching diploma, which was also granted with high honors. Schreiner spent most of his free time during the summer with Margaret Lyman and John Parrish, 2 other students from Utah. Margaret Lyman, a friend from high school, was studying cello. Although she was courted by both men, it was the friendship with Alexander that grew into a relationship that spanned nearly 60 years. After completing the summer organ course, Schreiner began 8 months of organ and improvisation lessons with Louis Vierne, the famed organist of the Cathedral of Notre Dame. For each weekly lesson, Schreiner prepared a Bach prelude and fugue, or a Bach prelude or fugue. As well as one of the movements from Vierne's symphonies. The study of the symphonies was particularly memorable for Schreiner, who continued performing them throughout his career. The remainder of each lesson was spent studying improvisation. Vierne was always complimentary of Schreiner's improvisations and his use of different harmonies, and offered valuable instruction that Schreiner quickly incorporated. Vierne wrote of Schreiner, "He has a technique capable of mastering at sight any and all difficulties. His interpretation shows perfect musicianship. His style, while respecting the intentions of the composer, is at the same time personal and assures him an enviable place among virtuosos." At the beginning of May, Schreiner received his final lessons from Vierne and Liber and obtained letters of recommendation from each of them. In addition to the letter, Vierne presented Schreiner with this photograph, which is inscribed, "To my brilliant pupil, Mr. Schreiner, in testimony of my deep affection, L. Vierne." Schreiner arrived back in Salt Lake on June 16th, where he was welcomed home, and his accomplishments were praised by family and friends, as well as church leaders. The extensive training he had received from his French teachers helped prepare him for the job waiting for him at the Tabernacle. He later reflected, "In France, I might have studied composition with Nadia Boulanger, but I felt I could not afford the time. I specialized in organ performance because I was already appointed and committed to a life at the Tabernacle." On July 21st, Schreiner presented a noon recital that was attended by tourists, family, and friends, as well as many church leaders, including Heber J. Grant and George Albert Smith. One notable absence at the recital was J.J. McClellan, who passed away while Schreiner was studying at Fontainebleau. Shortly before his death, McClellan had written to Schreiner, quote, "You will soon, I hope, be the head organist at the Tabernacle," end quote. Equipped with 2 years of intense European training, the sterling recommendations of his prison teachers, as well as McClellan's letter, Schreiner wrote to the First Presidency, soliciting the position of chief organist. This is a remarkable letter. And just so you don't think, my, he was cocky, the letter speaks to his vision of what the position of tabernacle organist could be. The following excerpts give just a little bit. It would take half of the lecture to read the full letter. "The position of chief organist at the tabernacle is so important that it is worthy of the best effort, chief interest, and first consideration of the man chosen to fill the place. In fact, it is great enough to demand his entire time and attention." At this point, you have to realize that all of the organists were also teaching either at the LDS Music School or at McCune or different places. They were doing all kinds of other things. They received some salary, but not enough to keep them here full time. So the letter continues on. "To enable one in this position to devote himself to work on the organ, he should be paid a salary such that he will not be compelled to do other work in order to secure a livelihood." He didn't mess with anything there. Well, the solicitation was justified. Charles W. Nibley, who was a member of the First Presidency and who had been the prominent voice in convincing Schreiner that his future lay at the Tabernacle and not in electrical engineering, had written the previous summer that McClellan's death was, quote, "a great loss to the community and especially to the church, for we have no one to take his place unless you measure up," end quote. Unfortunately, the First Presidency was unwilling to offer Schreiner the position because of Edward Kimball's and Tracy Cannon's seniority. In an attempt to create equality among the Corps of Tabernacle Organists, however, the First Presidency refrained from designating anyone as chief organist or senior organist. They were all just tabernacle organists. In January 1927, Schreiner left for Los Angeles with hopes of quickly earning enough money to repay the debts he had acquired from his European study. He soon succeeded Albert Hay Mallott, composer of the dramatic and still popular setting of the Lord's Prayer, as chief organist at Grauman's Metropolitan Theater, the largest and most prestigious theater in Los Angeles. where it was reported that Schreiner was paid a staggering $1,000 a month. The equivalent in today's money, if you want to know, is around $14,000. Schreiner's earnings during the first few months of working at the Metropolitan gave him more than enough money to repay his debts. He returned to Salt Lake to marry Margaret on July 7th, 1927, in the Salt Lake Temple. After a garden reception, the couple boarded a train and returned to Los Angeles, where Alexander resumed his duties at the Metropolitan. In early August, they returned to Utah to vacation, and Alexander resumed his tabernacle duties. In an effort to keep him in Salt Lake City, and because of his phenomenal success at the Metropolitan, he was offered and accepted a job as chief organist at the newly renovated Capitol Theater, where he remained for the next 2 years. Now, we have a short audio clip, and I want to preface this with saying, although this is taken from the same time that the first clip that you watched is, I want you to picture this piece as though he was accompanying a silent movie. It's a standard piece of organ literature, but just listen.

Can you hear it? Shriner's days as a theater organist were near an end. The first all-talking picture was introduced to the Capitol, to Capitol Theater audiences in 1929. One of the most important and far-reaching events in Shriner's career occurred on Monday, July 15th, 1929. It was the first national broadcast of the Mormon Tabernacle Choir and organ. Edward P. Kimball was the organist for that broadcast. Shriner played the third national broadcast 2 weeks later. The Shriners returned to California in September 1929 after spending 2 years working in Salt Lake City. Doctors had advised Alexander to spend the winter in the warmer Southern California climate since he had recently suffered from a severe attack of influenza. Upon settling in California, Shriner secured employment at the fashionable First United Methodist Church. Actually, it was just First Methodist Episcopal Church at that time, the oldest Methodist congregation in Los Angeles, because that job provided a relatively modest income. Shriner sought additional employment opportunities in the Los Angeles area and continued to concertize throughout Southern California. Now, shortly after he left, changes occurred at the Tabernacle while he was on medical leave that led church authorities to offer him the following spring a, quote, more important and prestigious position at the Tabernacle, end quote. Kimball had been sent to Dresden as president of the German-Austrian mission, and Cannon's failing eyesight precipitated his resignation as a Tabernacle organist, leaving Frank Asper with the sole responsibility for accompanying the choir and performing daily recitals. While accepting the offer, Shriner indicated to the First Presidency that he required job security and wrote, quote, I have submitted an application for the position of recital organist at UCLA. Church officials publicly announced Shriner's return as the organist for the Tabernacle Choir on June 12th. That evening, he presided at the organ for the choir rehearsal, and on the following Monday, he played for the choir's weekly radio broadcast. He was granted a 2-month leave in September 1930 to audition for the UCLA position. The Shriners were scheduled to return to Salt Lake City at the end of the 8-week period, where Alexander was to resume his duties as the Tabernacle Choir organist. But because of the success of the phenomenal of his performances, UCLA offered him a job. Before accepting the position, Shriner consulted with President Heber J. Grant, who encouraged him to accept the offer. He was granted an extended leave of absence from his tabernacle duties each academic year, but was required to be in Salt Lake during the busy tourist season each summer. Ernest Moore, UCLA provost, took pride in the appointment of Shriner and fondly recalled, Alexander Shriner came to us as the first of those whom we thought to employ on a 2-month contract.

Music noted that Organ Voluntaries was intended to, quote, counteract the popular pieces that were played in church by some organists, including love songs such as Pale Hands I Love and I Love You Truly. To help discourage these sentimental practices, two copies of the newly published work were sent to every ward and stake throughout the church. Schreiner also recommended the large body of Mormon hymnody, especially his arrangements, stating that, quote, in the field of devotional literature, these hymns are of exceptionally good quality and of high artistic merit, end quote. During the summer of 1938, Schreiner met with President Heber J. Grant to discuss his return to full-time employment with the church. He later recalled telling President Grant, I'll be happy to come back. The tabernacle is the place I have prepared for. Presiding Bishop LeGrand Richards announced Schreiner's return as the senior organist, as a senior tabernacle organist, I've got that in quotes, on June 23, 1939, one day after a lengthy and somewhat lively meeting with the First Presidency, Heber J. Grant, J. Reuben Clark, and David O. McKay. The meeting, which was convened to resolve some misunderstandings about Schreiner's return to the tabernacle, was uncomfortable because of the dominant personalities of both Schreiner and President Clark. Clark, with his years of government service, assumed that people of artistic temperament did not share his rational view of the world and, quote, believed that all artists and performers had succumbed to the temptation of pride, end quote. Schreiner, on the other hand, had long held the view expressed in Shakespeare's Merchant of Venice. He had held this view since he was a teenager, that, quote, the man that hath no music in himself, let no such man be trusted, end quote. It's interesting to note that President Clark wrote he hated Bach. Schreiner had insisted that he be named chief organist, but Clark would not have his friend Frank Asper's faithful service overlooked. And, quote, very pointedly told Schreiner that he would not have the title, end quote. His return to Salt Lake City marked the sporadic years of service. Committed to advancing noble and uplifting music in the church, he remained at the tabernacle for the duration of his career, with or without the elusive chief organist position. Schreiner and Asper were given equal opportunities, equal responsibility for accompanying the choir and performing organ solos, alternating broadcasts on a weekly basis. Although Asper's and Schreiner's personality were often at odds, they maintained a cordial professional relationship that was rarely compromised in public. I think this is important to note. J. Spencer Cornwall recalled their assurance that personal disagreements would not hinder their choir duties. Quote, they came to me at one time and said, don't worry about us. We have differences of opinion about certain things and about each other's playing. But it will never come to you. We'll do just exactly as required for these broadcasts. So don't worry about your organists. That is quite something. Tabernacle duties were not the only activities occupying Schreiner's time. He enrolled in courses at the University of Utah during the fall of 1939 with his sights set on obtaining a university degree. He bypassed all the required courses for music major by passing equivalency examinations for 20 different music courses, tested out of all of them. The University of Utah granted Schreiner a Bachelor of Arts degree in music with high honors in June of 42.
He was also inducted into several honor societies and proudly displayed

their keys on his watch chain throughout his career. In this photo, you can see one of them. Other photos that you'll see, watch for them. They're always there. Yearly concert tours, managed by New York organ impresario Bernard LeBerge, began in 43. Now, LeBerge capitalized on Schreiner's fame and advertised, quote, "such is his fame and popularity that crowds gather to hear him wherever he appears." Concert appearances, coupled with name recognition he received through the weekly Tabernacle Choir broadcast, gave Schreiner the opportunity to fulfill a vision he had suggested to the first presidency 17 years earlier in that letter, which I have already quoted from. This is the last quote from that. Quote, "The Tabernacle organist must be given fair opportunity to compete successfully with other great organists if our place in the music world is to be maintained. It should be possible for the Tabernacle organist to so improve himself that he can and will give concerts outside of Utah, thereby securing desirable publicity for the church." And boy, did Alexander Schreiner secure desirable publicity for the church. Schreiner was appointed chairman of the Sunday School General Board of Music Committee in 1942. In this capacity, and as a member of the General Music Committee, Schreiner began writing articles for the Improvement Era. The articles addressed various aspects of music in the church, including technical suggestions for organists and music leaders. By the end of the decade, his articles were a regular feature of The Instructor, a magazine published by the Sunday School. Amateur musicians throughout the church looked to Schreiner as the voice of authority. The voice of musical authority in the church. Although his remarks provided church musicians with encouragement and inspiration, he would not tolerate mediocrity and occasionally addressed questionable practices in a forthright manner. In 1965, he attacked a faulty method of organ playing. After presenting his readers with details about a, quote, "antiquated and worthless method," Schreiner wrote, quote, "I am willing to allow the above procedure to be followed only once, or allow the above procedure to be followed once only, and I mean once in a lifetime. It would be better still never to indulge even once." Then he goes on, "The best players play pedals with knees adjacent and in difficult passages with knees touching. I do this because I try to be one of the best players." One of the most significant contributions Schreiner made as a member of the General Music Committee involved the 6-year process in preparation of publishing the 48th hymnal. While it included many well-loved gospel hymns, the committee worked toward elevating the standard of music in the church by embracing such hymns as "A Mighty Fortress," "Praise to the Lord the Almighty," and "All Creatures of Our God and King." The committee invited prominent LDS poets and musicians to submit their texts and music, giving the 1948 hymnal a contemporary voice. The importance that Schreiner placed on congregational singing throughout his career, an importance that he got from his mother and his father in Germany, was evident in his contributions to the project. His 11 congregational hymns not only outnumber the settings written by his colleagues, but also those written by earlier LDS composers. Robert Kundick observed that it was in these hymn settings, more than any other musical genre, that Schreiner excelled as a composer. So the next time you sing one of his hymns, figure out and listen and realize what a genius each one of them is. In conjunction with that, we had the 1940s Recreational Songs and Children's Sing. He collaborated with Anna Johnson to create over 100 songs for children. It's not surprising that he became actively involved in writing music for children during the 40s.
because of experiences he had with his growing family. Schreiner took an active interest in his children's musical development and their individual accomplishments, writing down each song Richard memorized his first year of school, encouraging John, who began playing the piano in junior Sunday school when he was 7, Gretchen accompanying her as she discovered the violin, and Julianne, who later pursued her own professional music career. Some of the children's most cherished memories involved the entire family in evenings filled with music. Just a little bit of a quote from them. Music was abundant in the home. For several years, family suppers were followed by music from the family orchestra in various combinations of duets to quintets. The family explored compositions of Mozart, Brahms, and others. Then he goes through and lists, but I've already talked about those. And it was rounded out, the quote ends, by little Julianne, who in happy family legend and in truth played contentedly on the linoleum. The connection between Alexander Schreiner and the magnificent Aeolian Skinner organ in the tabernacle could conceivably be considered symbiotic, for Schreiner and the organ are inseparable. The well-documented process of design, construction, and installation of Opus 1075 would not have been possible without Schreiner, and his remarkable legacy will always be tied to the tabernacle organ. G. Donald Harrison, president of the Aeolian Skinner Organ Company, wrote in 1945, "Due to the strength of character of Alexander Schreiner, there was absolutely no competition, and he stuck to one theme. That unless one man was placed in charge of the building of this organ, they would rather carry on with the old instrument with all its faults." The letter continued, "With the location of the organ and the superb acoustics, there is a real chance to build the most distinguished instrument in the country. And that is what I intend to try to do." Following the 1948 dedication of the organ, Harrison wrote to a friend, quote, "Wish you could hear it. I believe you would be pleased. There is something about it that gets you," end quote. Schreiner returned to the University of Utah as a graduate student in 1949 and continued coursework through 1954, graduating with a PhD in music and a minor in philosophy. He had the distinction of being the first person awarded a PhD in music from the University of Utah. The degree marked the completion of his formal education that Schreiner had pursued, quote, "just for fun," end quote. To fulfill the doctoral thesis, he worked on his concerto in B minor for organ and orchestra, submitting the complete score during the summer of 1954. The concerto received its premiere in the Tabernacle on February 22, 1956, with Marisa Bravanel conducting the Utah Symphony and Schreiner at the organ. If I had a lot more time, I would play you an excerpt of that, but I don't, so I'm sorry. Schreiner was also appointed lecturer in music at the University of Utah and was selective in his students, since he did not want a large teaching load to interfere with other responsibilities. He was particular about his students' practice, and speaking with many of them, the practice regimen he emphasized was as follows. In the first place, one should avoid making a mistake, ever. When you start to learn something new, play it so slowly that the notes, the time, and the rhythm are all played perfectly. Then gradually start to play faster, but it must always be played perfectly. He preached that there are three elements in music. The first is rhythm. The second is rhythm. And the third is rhythm. He also declared to his students that, quote, "a solid pulse is your means of holding the attention of your listeners. Hold them. Hypnotize them with it," end quote. With the growing popularity of television, Schreiner began accompanying the Tabernacle Choir for national appearances.
In November 59, they appeared on the very first Grammy program, singing the Wolowski arrangement of the Battle Hymn. And in conjunction with that, Eugene Ormandy once commented that the three greatest Christian musicians of the 20th century were no doubt Albert Schweitzer, Pablo Casals, and Alexander Schreiner. Schreiner recorded a number of solo albums throughout his career. The first appeared in 1953 on the Musical Masterworks Society label. His debut on the Columbia Masterworks label came in 1960 with the release of The Great Organ at the Mormon Tabernacle. The album met with instant success, especially here in Utah, where the supply of discs sold out almost overnight. He also presented his own program each week on KSL radio, beginning in the 40s. This continued through the 50s and intermittently through the 70s, early 70s. He followed the same routine, and I think this speaks to who he was and how his mind worked. Recording three or four different programs during each late night session, Schreiner placed the selected music in a pile on top of the organ console and began playing as soon as the recording engineer was ready, starting with the theme music. He extemporaneously narrated the program, closely observing the clock to keep it within the allotted half-hour time. Using a microphone positioned next to the organ bench, he introduced each work while placing the music on the rack. He brought his comments to a close as soon as he was ready to begin, and without hesitating, he played the first selection. This procedure continued throughout the evening with only a single take of each performance and without stopping between programs. 3-4 hours worth of recording. He also completed a series of 3 half-hour television programs, which the video clips are from. These follow the format similar to the radio. Nearly 40 years passed between the time Alexander Schreiner first requested the chief organist title and its conferral on April 6, 1965, during the annual general conference of the church. Circumstances finally aligned for the 63-year-old Schreiner to receive the designation. Firstly, J. Reuben Clark, the member of the first presidency who had opposed giving Schreiner the title, died in 1961. Secondly, Frank Asper was released and named Tabernacle Organist Emeritus. Church Music Committee underwent a major reorganization in 69, and Schreiner was appointed Managing Director with Robert Kundick, Assistant Managing Director. Together, they were responsible for implementing, quote, one unified church music program, end quote. Lowell Durham, in the 1968 article on Mormon music and musicians, summed up Schreiner's influence in the LDS Church during the 20th century. Quote, more than any other, he has influenced LDS church music in this century. He was a dominant voice in hymns 1948 to 50. He has had the ear and the respect of the first presidency for 4 decades. His voice has long been the strong one of the General Music Committee, and his influence has been widespread throughout the vast Sunday school organization, whose music committee he has chaired for over 20 years. The final decade of Schreiner's professional career was filled with numerous awards and recognitions. Honorary doctoral degrees were conferred by the University of Utah, Utah State University, Brigham Young University, and Westminster College. Schreiner's years of musical artistry were also recognized internationally. In 1975, the Federal Republic of Germany presented him with the most prestigious honor for individual achievement in the arts, the Officer's Cross of the Order of Merit. Accompanying the award was a citation praising his long career. Quote, he has given his art to the world and has contributed to international understanding. He has brought great credit and honor to his native land, Germany, and his adopted land, the United States. Schreiner suffered from many health problems during his last 2 years as a Tabernacle organist, including the discovery of prostate cancer in early '76.
After several weeks of absence, though, he returned to the tabernacle and continued playing. Schreiner would not stay away from the tabernacle for long and returned to the organ bench, even though he was undergoing radiation therapy. He was hospitalized in early November 1977 for deep veined thrombophlebitis. Knowing that he was scheduled to perform on the November 26th Utah Symphony concert, he convinced hospital doctors to accompany him to the tabernacle to determine the advisability of proceeding with the performance. After the practice session, he told Abravanel he could perform, and the concert continued as planned. Schreiner played his final broadcast of music in the spoken word on December 4, 1977. He summed up his feelings of appreciation for the choir and his love of the tabernacle and organ in writing, quote, "My blessings have been many. The huge dome of the tabernacle above me, the gorgeous organ kept in perfect condition, the near 400 singers and staff which have poured love on me throughout the years have been marvelous, to say the least," end quote. His final tabernacle organ recital was performed on December 30th, 1977, before a large crowd of family and friends, including church and civic leaders. Addressing the Shriners, President Spencer W. Kimball said, quote, "Our lives are richer and nobler because of you. We are grateful and thank you, our friends, for your goodness, for your faith, which has made our faith stronger, and for your music, which has made the whole world better," end quote. Schreiner's retirement became official the following day, and he was named Chief Organist Emeritus. His plans for retirement included devoting more time to reading, writing, and composition. It was in writing his memoirs, however, that the fruits of his retirement were most apparent. In 1984, after years of work and numerous revisions, the family published Alexander Schreiner Reminiscences. In May 1978, President Kimball conferred the sealing power on Schreiner, and he subsequently performed many temple weddings, including the marriage of his oldest grandson, Michael Alexander Schreiner. In fact, he said that of all the things that he did, it was work in the temple that was the most important. Margaret's health deteriorated after cancer was diagnosed in the fall of 1984. Reflecting on her life, she wrote, "I am full of happy memories. If I could change my life in any way, it would not be possible to have a better one." Her death came on May 13th, 1985, just weeks short of their 58th wedding anniversary. Their children recalled, "During the years, she was a significant behind-the-scene factor in father's remarkable success. Mother sustained and encouraged father in every possible way. They operated as a team. His life has been her life through all the years." Losing his beloved companion was difficult for Schreiner, whose health steadily declined afterwards. He died on Margaret's birthday, September 15th, 1987, at the age of 86. Alexander Schreiner left behind a remarkable musical legacy. His 53 years of recitals and broadcasts from the Salt Lake Tabernacle and his extensive concertizing influenced generations of organists and reached millions of listeners. His published collections of organ music, still in print today, provided countless church musicians with music that was easily approachable. His tireless crusade for the Aeolian Skinner organ in the tabernacle resulted in the creation of G. Donald Harrison's masterpiece. His quest for perfection and knowledge, his impatience with mediocrity, his gentle humanity, and his genuine charisma all contributed to his commanding multidimensional personality. Alexander Schreiner's faith in
and commitment to the Church of Jesus Christ of Latter-day Saints was undeniably apparent throughout his career. As Gerald Ottley expressed so aptly, with his reputation, he could have done anything, but he chose to remain at the Tabernacle. Thank you.

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0: I'm Nancy Hansen, and this is Everything Creative. This program explores a wide range of creative ideas, talents, and experiences through interviews and group discussions. Welcome to Everything Creative, a program of The Church of Jesus Christ of Latter-day Saints. I'm Nancy Hansen, and today we are here with singer, songwriter, and artist Megan Smith. Hi, Megan.
1: Hi.
0: Thank you so much for being here today.
1: It is my pleasure.
0: Yeah. And also joining us is Jason Mingo, who happens to be Megan's husband. Well, you guys came all the way from Nova Scotia to Utah.
1: We did.
0: Mm-hmm. For a couple of concerts here in town, and so we're excited to have you. Let me tell you a little bit about Megan. She has a record out on Warner Records right now, a CD, and she is an incredible singer-songwriter who I can't wait to learn more about as we talk to her about her writing process and her career. She recently had a song on the movie 500 Days of Summer, and she most recently won Canadian Juno Award for Best New Artist. Is that right, Megan?
1: That's right.
0: And that's equivalent to our Grammys here in the United States. Yeah. So that was very cool.
1: It was pretty exciting, yeah.
0: And so we're thankful that you could come down, play a couple concerts here in Utah, and spend some time with us.
1: Oh, thanks so much for having us. It's just a pleasure to be here and to see the beautiful mountains and to check out, you know, Utah. It's cool.
0: Well, Megan emailed me a couple, maybe even 2 years ago. It's been maybe a year and a half, I don't know, and said, I am a big fan of Everything Creative, and she was just so nice about the show and about the whole channel. And so that's something that you regularly listen to.
1: Yeah, I just, I have it on my computer. I just, you know, when I'm upstairs, I have this little office upstairs that I, in our house that I do my paintings and drawings, and I work on my music up there, and it keeps me going. Yeah.
0: It's awesome. And you've been a member of the church.
1: Yeah, my parents are converts, so I was raised Mormon.
0: Okay.
1: And Jason is a sort of recent convert. So, yeah, the two of us have been, we've been married for
2: 6 years.
1: Coming on 6 years. Yep.
0: How did you meet Jason?
2: We actually met on the city bus in Halifax, where we live, and we took the same bus every day for quite a long time. And after a few months, Megan started talking to me because she overheard me talking to a friend on the bus about being in a band or playing guitar or something, and it just all went from there.
1: So it was like 3 months of riding the same bus, and no one was approaching. Like, we were just not approaching each other. But, you know, I caught him.
0: But you
1: him.
0: Had noticed each other.
1: I caught
0: other.
1: Him, like, checking me out every now and then, and I kind of felt the same way. So I thought to myself, you know, that's it. Like, someone just needs to say something here. So, yeah, I walked up to Jason. I had heard him talking to a friend about band practice and playing guitar. So I went up to him, and I said, I heard you play guitar. We should go to an open mic night or jam sometime. And he blushed really, really red. And then I thought, oh, he's just really shy. So, and then we've been hanging out ever since.
0: Very nice. And so were you introduced to the church through Megan?
2: Yeah.
0: Is that your first experience with Mormons?
2: Yeah. You know, I remember seeing like these old TV commercials from the 80s, like when I was a kid. But besides that, that was the first thing I had ever heard about them. And I'd get invited to like a fireside on a Sunday night, and I was totally ready to go to the restaurant, the fireside in our city. And but that's not quite what it was.
1: Or go roast marshmallows or something.
0: Around a fire. Yeah, that's kind of a funny term we use, huh?
1: Yeah, there's a few.
0: Tell us a little bit about your conversion.
2: I was, I think, 23 at the time. I met with the missionaries probably a year and a half almost, and I went through quite a few of them and a few different ones, and I eventually decided to join. A little over a year later, we got married.
1: Yeah, we got married in the Toronto Temple.
2: Yeah.
1: So, and when Jason was investigating the church, we were dating at the time, and so it was important to me that he made the decision on his own and not because we were going out. So we set up a lot of appointments with other churches as well to learn, so he could learn more about other churches, because you didn't really go to church a whole lot when you were growing up, did you?
2: I did not at all, very, just on Christmas maybe and maybe Easter, and I just figured I should research some other churches and not just research one and say, oh, this could be the one. And I felt I had to look into other ones to see if maybe they were the one.
0: Absolutely. I respect that. I'm sure that was a little difficult to kind of separate and make sure that, you know, you weren't too much of an influence in that decision.
1: Well, that's why I felt it was important to research other churches, and I actually really enjoyed it. We set up appointments with, you know, different clergymen of, you know, we went to see a Catholic priest, and we talked to, like, a Baptist minister, and you know, we went to a Presbyterian church and attended, you know, their services, and really... It was really a really great learning experience for me, and I think it helped Jason. You know, we'd have a discussion after we would go to these churches and, you know, talk about the great things that they have to offer and what how it differs from the Mormon church, and then, you know, how did he feel about that, and what did he think was important, you know? And so it was cool. It took him a year, like he said, over a year, but I feel like we put in our due diligence, and I don't think that Jason's testimony rests on me.
0: Yeah.
1: And that's important to me.
0: Yeah, definitely. I can see that. Well, let's talk about your music. So the two of you, she calls you your husband because Megan primarily sings and you play guitar as well, mm-hmm. Megan, and Jason, you play guitar. And you often will play with other players in a band situation, but you just sound wonderful, just the two of you together. I think that sounds so fun. Let's just give our listeners a little reference. And why don't you play something for us?
1: Sure.
0: Tell us what you want to play and a little bit about it.
1: We'd love to. Well, I would love to play a song I wrote for my grandfather. It's called I Know. And let's pick up our instruments and I'll talk about it while we're playing. So I'm going to play a song here that I wrote for my grandfather, who's... He's great, but he doesn't really like to talk about his emotions very often. And he just turned 85, and you know, I really want him to know how I feel. So we have these conversations, and we talk about his hip and his teeth. And when it's time to say goodbye, I make sure that I let him know. You know, I'm not sure when I'm going to see him again or for how long we'll be gone. So I say, well, bye, Grandpa. It's great talking to you, and I love you. And he doesn't say anything back. It kind of makes him really awkward, but that's okay because I know.

0: I love it. So great. Who would think that song's about your grandma or your grandpa?
1: I don't
0: know, because I've heard that song long before I heard the story, and it's just, it could be about anyone. So it's fun to hear the story behind the song.
1: Oh, thanks. Yeah, and that's the nicest thing is that, you know, about music, it can be, you can write a song about something completely different, and then someone else can take it, and it means whatever they want it to mean to them, you know? I think that's great.
0: Yeah. So talk about that process when you wrote that song. How do you write? Is it the same every time, kind of similar? Do you start at the top and write the verses and go through the chorus? Do you come up with just a hook? You
1: know, it's different. Yeah, it's totally different every time for me. My process just changes all the time. That particular song, I just happened to write it after I had heard my grandfather, after I had talked to my grandfather, and I just had this overwhelming, like, he never says I love you back, but I know he loves me, and I felt like that was something I wanted to share with other people, and that was, you know, something I wanted to let him know, too, without really confronting him, and you know, because I don't know how he would handle that if I was like, why did you ever tell me you love me?
0: Yeah.
1: So I wrote this song instead, and you know, like I said, a lot of people say, you know, after a show, or you know, they'll message me or email me and say, you know, my mom is like that, or my father's like that, or you know, somebody in their life, and they can relate. And the amazing thing is that my grandfather did find out that song was for him, and it's changed him. He says it now.
0: Oh, sweet.
1: Isn't that adorable?
0: Look at that. Yes. So do you write lyrics and music at the same time?
1: I do. Yeah. Yeah. I feel like they both sort of dictate to me what the other's going to do. I can't really come up with a poem and then put it to chords or a melody, because the two really are intertwined for me.
0: But that's kind of grow and create together.
1: Yeah, and what I feel like what my lyrics are saying, my vocal movement should sort of match that, and so they kind of just happen together at the same time.
0: Yeah, I just want to ask you a couple questions about your writing, and I'm curious if you ever do you feel like you're a prolific writer, or is it kind of okay, I need to write a song, and do you always have things kind of moving around in your mind?
1: Well, I think I go through phases. I can sit down and make myself write a song if I have a deadline or something, which I don't enjoy that as much as a song just sort of falling in your lap, which, as you probably know, you know, sometimes that happens, and they just kind of like, you don't know where they came from. They're just all of a sudden there they are, and they're just coming out of you, and it's a finished song. And, you know, those are treasures. Those are like just little gems that are blessings or something.
0: Yeah, those are fun to write.
1: Yeah, aren't those great? And I find that I experience those usually when I feel really strongly about something, or I've just had a conversation with someone that, or experienced something that has stirred up a lot of emotion. Like when I'm really emotionally engaged, I feel like that's when those songs happen for me. But a lot of times it's just it's a very slow process. I wouldn't say that I'm prolific at all. At least not with writing good songs. I write a lot of less than awesome songs, but for songs that I consider to be good, it takes me some time.
0: Do you have just one going at a time, or do you have a few?
1: No, I have a few. I try and write down all my ideas. Do you ever get like a little lyric or, you know, just an idea for a song or a theme? I try and keep track of that. So I have a big file on my computer full of song ideas. And then I'll go through those and just pick one or two and then work on those. And if I get stuck on those, I'll move to another one. So,
0: yeah, I've found when I've talked to people that they kind of do it one way or the other. It's just one song at a time, and I can't concentrate on another one because, you know, it starts to turn into the other song or whatever.
1: Yeah.
0: Or they're able to just keep a bunch of them going and kind of nurture them as they move along.
1: Yeah, and that's the cool thing about songwriting, too, is there's no rules.
0: Oh, yeah.
1: And, you know, anybody can write a song. You just make something up. That's what it is. And co-writing, too, is really neat because you can learn different like ways of writing, or you know, you can experience someone else's way of writing and try it yourself. And Jason and I have actually co-written a few songs together, which is interesting.
0: Jason, do you write lyrics?
2: I would say I help out with lyrics. I don't think I would write like a whole verse or a whole chorus for somebody, but I would kind of make suggestions and help out would be my the extent that I would work on lyrics, I think.
0: Mm-hmm. And do you kind of have a melodic sense and more of a contribution in the music end? Or how do you guys co-write together? You sit down together and create the song, or do you kind of show them, this is what I'm working on, where do you think this should go, or what's your process together?
2: It happens all sorts of ways, yeah. I think.
1: Jason, just you know a lot of theory, you know a lot of chords. Jason has a lot of great ideas musically.
0: And that kind of dictates where you would mm-hmm. go. You would go somewhere different when you're hearing what he's playing. Oh, I could go here or there, where you might be limited in...
1: Yeah.
0: Like you're saying, maybe not knowing all of the theory or the chords that are the possibilities for that.
1: Yeah, I'm very, very limited. And Jason's a, you know, well, you can talk for yourself, but he's a, he's self-taught and.
2: I guess I'm self-taught and I feel I have a lot of musical ideas and, you know, if somebody doesn't like an idea, I'm okay with that because I think I have like a whole bunch more in the back of my head that I can suggest or try.
0: Yeah. Do you collaborate with other people now or are you mostly just with Megan musically?
2: Yeah, I collaborate with a whole bunch of different people on co-writing and I play guitar for a lot of people and I record guitar for a lot of different artists for their CDs.
0: Oh, so you do studio work?
2: Yeah, and for like videos or commercials or something like that and just everything.
0: And is that what you were doing when the two of you met?
2: No.
1: No, we both had day jobs. Yeah.
2: We both had different careers. Yeah.
0: Well, that's cool. So your lives have grown into this sort of together.
1: Yeah, it's been a like just a series of things that have just worked out amazingly. I mean, you know, from meeting on the bus of all places mm-hmm. to our, you know, having this wonderful marriage and, you know, both of us working separate day jobs to then getting lucky enough to be able to do music full time together. It's just, I mean, you know, it's a dream come true for me and hopefully
0: yeah,
1: for Jason.
0: It seems really fun. You enjoy it, right, Jason?
2: Yeah, I guess even when I was working on my other job, I guess in my mind I was a full-time guitar player.
0: Mm-hmm. And this was just your other job to kind of get you through.
2: Yeah.
1: To pay the bills, but now.
2: Yeah.
1: Now it's full-time.
2: Yeah.
0: Your job before was as an animator, am I right?
1: Yeah.
0: Talk about that a little bit.
1: Well, I love animation. I love animated movies and, you know, Pixar is like my favorite. I go see all the Pixar movies and I really love animation as an art form too. And so I went to college to study animation. And while I was at college, there's like a recording studio where you could go record the voices for your animation projects. And I was really shy as a teenager and as, you know, in my college years, I was so shy, especially about my music. Hmm. But I would like play to one person or two people, maybe I'd bring my guitar. And music was kind of my escape, especially when I was drawing, like, you know, because I studied 2D animation, so that's just hand-drawn on paper. So it got really monotonous after a while.
0: Yeah.
1: So music was kind of like my release and my escape. So I'd bring my guitar to a stairwell in the school somewhere and play, because the acoustics are so beautiful mm-hmm. and there's just all this echo. And so I'd play to like one or two of my friends. And then word kind of spread that I put on these mini concerts. And so some of my classmates also felt the need to get away from the animation studio for a while. So I started performing for 5 people. And then there was, you know, my teachers started coming. And the engineer who worked at the recording studio mentioned, he said, you know, you should come in and record some of the songs you've written. It'll take us like a half hour and you can just play them one after another and have a little record of it. So that was the first time I ever recorded anything and decided that maybe I would like to be a musician. But again, I was so, so shy and nervous and had horrible, like debilitating stage fright. So I kind of just made the recording and then, you know, just went on living my life. I graduated from animation college and then I went on to do storyboards for some kids' TV shows. And it was a lot of fun. I loved that job. you know, it was drawing full time. I mean, it kind of doesn't really get a whole lot better. Maybe singing and drawing full time, which is what I do now. So,
0: did you listen to our episode on Everything Creative the Animators?
1: Of course I did.
0: Fascinating.
1: Yes. Yeah.
0: It does look
1: absolutely.
0: Fun.
1: It is a lot of fun. The thing that I found unfulfilling though for me was that I was kind of just drawing other people's ideas, and I didn't feel overly creative in terms of ownership or making something that I felt was mine. I loved drawing and contributing to story ideas and that sort of thing, but it wasn't they weren't my characters and they weren't really my stories. I was really just kind of doing what I was told, and that left me wanting a little bit.
0: So is that kind of where you're... Well, if our listeners visit your website, they can see that you've animated your bio.
1: Yeah, I drew some of the illustrations that were in there. And a lot of my videos have animation in them, too. Mm-hmm. I have a really good friend named Darren Rawlings who did a lot of the animation. We went to school together, and he's just such a talented artist. And I just love
0: so knowing this about you and watching those videos, you go, oh, I see how that works.
1: Yeah.
0: Yeah. So let's talk about, you brought a couple of your little mini paintings today with you. And they are just adorable. They're just, what, like 2x3 inches?
1: Yeah, they're super small.
0: Little tiny.
1: And they come in their own frames that I find around, you know, and I just paint these tiny little ridiculous sort of portraits.
0: Why don't you describe one for us? Like, tell us about this. A lot of them are robots and animals, right?
1: Yeah, robots are just, I don't know. I just love
0: robots.
1: What's
0: the thing with robots?
1: They're so human. They're like humans building something that they're trying to make human, but they're not. And there's just so many wonderful contradictions in a robot. And so, yeah, I paint a lot of robots as different, doing different professions, or like this one that I'm holding here is a geisha bot. So it's a robot that's dressed up as a geisha. And, and you know, I have this whole series. I've done over 100 of these mini paintings that are, I really have quite a following, and you know, people buy them within hours of me posting them online, or, you know, having them at my shows. They sell out within minutes, really. So it's actually, you know, it's becoming another really great way for me to get my name out and for me to express some creativity, and it's so fun.
0: They're so great. How'd you get started? What gave you the idea? And how long have you been doing these little?
1: I've been doing them for about a year, and
0: so it's fairly new.
1: Yeah, it's pretty new. And I saw these frames, and I was like, you know, these tiny little frames, they look like they should be in a dollhouse or something. And wouldn't it be cool if there's a portrait, like a quirky little portrait of some little character? And that was it. I painted a robot and I posted it on my Twitter. I took a picture of it, posted it on my Twitter account. And then like 17 people were like, is that for sale? And I said, well, I guess, sure. And then I just started doing series of these mini paintings. I like doing animals and some humans, but a lot of robots and animals, and they all have names and little stories. And
0: so they're all originals that you sell.
1: Yeah, I haven't gotten into doing prints yet, but that's something I'm exploring, because there's a lot of people that wish they could get a specific painting, but it's already sold. So
0: yeah, I've seen that. So I follow you on Facebook, and I've seen that when you post, you know, you'll say, okay, I'm having a little mini art show, and the next post is, well, they're all sold out.
1: Yeah.
0: So sorry. It's great. They're just adorable, and I can see why. And it's so fun because they're all just individual, you know?
1: Yeah, and they're, I try and make them really colorful, and, you know, they don't take themselves too seriously.
0: Right.
1: But I feel like everyone should have some sort of original artwork in their home. So this is my contribution to that cause.
0: How long does it take you to do one of these?
1: The really detailed ones can take an afternoon, so a couple hours to, you know, up to an afternoon I'd usually spend on them. But again, they're just, you know, the music and art are like twins that I have or something. They balance me out when I am when I can't write any more songs or I'm really frustrated musically. I paint and draw, and that really helps me work through my musical things. And then when I'm frustrated with my painting and drawing, I go back to music, and it just works out.
0: Because you always have to create. It just, I mean, more than anyone I've ever met, you just ooze creativity in everything you do. And just in the way that you dress, just in the way that you write, Even when you write me emails, I mean, it's like, she's just so creative and your personality comes through. So it just seems like it's like breathing to you. You have to create.
1: That's probably, yeah, I have a lot of setbacks too. I have a lot of struggles and challenges. So I guess this is kind of how just how I live. But I think everyone is creative. Like everything is creative. Hairstyles are creative. Earrings are creative, you know, like whatever, you know, how you get dressed in the morning is creative. It's all creative. So these are just maybe obvious forms of creativity that I have because I'm lacking in a lot of other areas in my brain. But
0: do you mind talking about that? Some of your limitations?
1: No, yeah. I have a learning disability in math and I have dyslexia. And I often get lost and confuse dates and mix up numbers. And so I could never have, I mean, it's a challenge for me to do, like, to help my nephews with their grade 6 homework. Mm-hmm. So, I feel really blessed that I'm able to do this as a career because I really don't know what else I could do.
0: Yeah. Well, obviously this is your thing and you shine and excel at this.
1: Well, yeah, again, I think, growing up, as a really little kid, I wasn't very good at sports. And again, my academic skills were less than awesome, too. So I spent a lot of time drawing and playing the piano. We didn't have cable growing up. So we never had like Nintendo or any of those, yeah. What a lot of kids grew up with. I just, we played outside and my mom would give us a pile of popsicle sticks and some glue and like some tissue paper and be like, okay, make something out of this. And so it was a really creative home that I grew up into.
0: Are your siblings as creative?
1: Yeah, I have three sisters and they're all beautiful singers. And, I seem to be the only one who has really pursued it, probably because the three of them are also really smart. So one is a nurse and another one teaches sign language. And my other sister, who's a great person and great French horn player, she's actually a stay-at-home mom. So they've all chosen, and used their talents and abilities in other ways. And this is kind of just how I'm using mine.
0: What about your parents?
1: My parents are awesome.
0: Music.
1: Yeah. My mom is a piano teacher. And she did try and teach me theory, but the combination of a learning disability and dyslexia and being a stubborn kid made for not a very conducive learning environment. So we stopped with our theory lessons. But she's an amazing, she was the organist in our ward for like forever. And my dad is a bass player and a beautiful singer. And so there was always music. If there wasn't someone having a piano lesson, playing the piano, somebody was practicing the piano. Mm-hmm. And then there were like multiple radios in every room that were playing different music. And so...
0: So it's always been just a possibility for you, just a way of life. There's just music mm-hmm. around and anyone can play music.
1: Yeah.
0: Yeah. I love that. Jason, what about you? When did you start to play guitar?
2: I was 15 when I started. I feel I have a different story, and it's pretty special to me because I don't feel like I had any interest in playing piano or guitar or picking up any musical instrument. I had no interest whatsoever. And then my cousin got an electric guitar, and he brought it home. And we were pretty much like brothers, and we spent a lot of time together. He brought this guitar home, and he showed me what he learned at his first lesson, and it was kind of like Smoke on the Water.
0: That's everybody's, right?
2: Louie Louie yeah. or Wild Thing or something like that. And he showed me these songs that he learned, and he handed me the guitar. For me to try and play what he had just learned. And I just picked it up. And right from that moment, I kind of like something went off in my head and it said, you are going to be a guitar player now for the rest of your life. And you need to get one of these things. So I went home and I told my parents that I have to buy an electric guitar.
0: I have to.
2: Yeah, so I searched like the newspaper for like buy and sell ads, and I found one pretty close to home, and I got it later that week. Then I started learning how to play a bunch of songs, and then I started playing with a bunch of older people, and I started playing in bands.
0: You never took a lesson. Did you learn from books or just by listening and copying? How did you learn?
2: Yeah, books and listening and like learning how to play songs off the internet and stuff.
0: Mm-hmm.
2: Like this was back in the day, there was no YouTube or anything, and it was just like text, but it was like guitar tab, I guess it's called.
0: Yeah.
2: So I just learned a whole bunch of songs that way and
0: I mean,
2: magazines.
0: That's what I think is so great now is that, you know, people can go on the internet and watch tutorials and pretty much learn how to play the guitar or any instrument, really. If you're motivated, there's people out there that are great, that are willing to show you.
2: Yeah.
0: You know? And you obviously just picked that up and went, oh, this is my thing. I got to do this. And so you were determined to master it, to figure it out.
2: Yeah. It wasn't a choice, really. Yeah. It was just like, this is what I do from now on.
0: Hmm.
2: And it's kind of weird, but I really like it because, you know, I wasn't forced by anyone. It's just what happened.
0: Yeah, that makes it. It's not like your parents are you down there practicing?
2: Yeah. They were like, can you stop practicing?
0: So you started on electric.
2: Yeah.
0: And what kind of music did you really like then? What are some of your influences? Who are some of your influences?
2: A lot of people that I played with at the time, mm-hmm. like local people that were older and they were really, really great. You know, I have a wide variety of influences on guitar. That range from like session musicians that play on a whole bunch of albums. You wouldn't recognize their names,
0: mm-hmm.
2: but they're on all the top hits, like out of Nashville and New York and Los Angeles. I like a lot of them, and I like a lot of the old jazz players and you know country players, rock players. When I was a teenager, I learned all the rock classics and
0: mm-hmm.
2: and some of those songs. Learning. I'm sure my parents wanted me to turn down a little bit, but oh well.
0: What's your favorite style?
2: Jeez, I like so many. I don't
0: Hard to
2: really
0: say,
2: have
0: huh?
2: a favorite. I like playing with delays on electric guitar and get that...

0: been, created perfectly by, Benny Goodman or whoever, Ella Fitzgerald, and there's so many amazing artists from that time, but I want to, kind of update it. So I infuse sort of those vintage sounds with a lot of samples and drum loops, and just my I have this friend who he's a turntablist, so he scratches records, and he and I did a duet on the album, on my album, the Crickets Orchestra, and that's one of my favorite tracks because I'm singing over top of a string quartet, and then there are these like scratching records over top, and it sounds really cool to me, and so I really like meshing old and new together.
1: And it totally works for you, that
0: Thanks.
1: style. Did you have to sort of develop that and decide, I'm going to go this direction? Or is that, early on when you were singing in the stairwell, is that sort of how you sang?
0: The stairwell days were kind of more like, I didn't have any sort of idea in terms of style or anything. There was no like, it was just here's a song, and I didn't know there
1: And I'm
0: was
1: just going to
0: no,
1: sing it.
0: And I think though when I set out to do this record, kind of really quickly evolved into that. Like I wrote the songs without knowing that they had this sort of vintage vibe to them, and then I kind of realized through talking to other musicians that I like a lot of jazz chords. I didn't know that they were, but I'm just my ear is drawn to those, and I use them in my songs. And so when we went to record the record, it sort of just happened, and it was like as soon as it all sort of fell into place. I felt really good about it, and we just went for it.
1: That's why when people listen to your music and see you perform, it just feels really genuine. It's not like, oh, she's trying to kind of be this,
0: Well, thanks.
1: So I think because it just naturally is something that resonated with you, and you weren't trying to be that, and it's kind of, it just totally works. It's so genuine.
0: Thank
1: Will you play
0: you.
1: something else for us?
0: For sure. Yeah.
1: Yeah, what do you want to do?
0: Well, how about we do Poor? Okay. Well, this is a song that I wrote actually for Jason. So I was working as an animator, and but I really, I got to this point where I thought to myself, like, I'm either gonna go for music because, I'm getting to the stage in my life where this could be my life from now on. I could just work at this job, or I could try and do my music and really just see what happens, like just try once and just see. So, I worked on my stage fright, which took me 4 years to get over that. And I wrote some songs and saved up a whole lot of money, which again, so I'd had 4 years to do all this. And so as soon as I, had all my money saved up and I had my songs written, I hired a producer. We got a really great band, and then I went to the big city to make this record. So it was independently recorded, and this is a song that I wrote for Jason during that time, and it's about our bank account.

0: That's Megan Smith and Jason Mingo. You guys sound so good, just the two of you, here in the studio. It's awesome. So you mentioned that your album was a self-produced, independent album. And how did you get picked up then with Warner Records?
1: Well, there's a film festival in Halifax every year. And I just finished my record and got the master back like the day, two or three days before. And I had signed up to do a workshop to meet and listen to a panel of film and TV supervisors from Los Angeles and New York and around, you know, various big time cities. So I went and I brought copies of my record that I had finished. And, you know, a lot of musicians were doing the same thing and meeting people and asking about how to get our music out there and how to get it into film and TV. And I just passed out my record and, asked them to tell me what I could fix. And, you know, because they're from LA and New York. I mean, and, you know, I was thinking they're probably going to hear lots of things that I could improve on. So I asked them, what can I improve on? And then one of the girls said, you know, are there any cool places to shop around town? And so I said, yeah, I'll take you down the main road and show you the ropes. And so I ended up hanging out with a bunch of them for the day. The following Saturday, they had the day off. And so we kind of got to be friends. And as a result, I think they actually listen to my music because they're inundated with demos and, you know, and so so they listened to my record and I heard back from them within a few days saying, we're going to pass this on and you should come to LA and play a showcase and who's your manager? And at this point, I did not have a manager. I couldn't get anybody to manage me. I had messaged some local managers and asking if they would help me out. And they said, you don't really have enough going on right now. So we're really busy, but good luck. And so I started getting phone calls from Coldplay's manager. And I heard from Sarah McLachlan and Rick Rubin, who is a huge producer. He worked with Johnny Cash and he has produced Metallica and, you know, huge bands invited me over for tea. So I thought to myself, I need a manager.
0: Yeah.
1: And so then it was not as hard to get a manager. And I went to LA and I played a showcase and started meeting with different labels. And that's really how it happened.
0: Wow. So then you recorded your second album, or was this kind of a re-recording?
1: This was the first record that that I have is called The Crickets Orchestra, and we ended up adding two new tracks. One track is called Heartbroken, which is the first track off the album, and it's all of the kids in my life. That's their favorite song. It's this really upbeat, poppy sort of tune. And then I did a song with a producer named T-Bone Burnett, who again is a huge producer, and he actually produced the song Poor for us. So those two tracks got added, but the rest of the album is exactly how.
0: So then it was kind of just repackaged, or you just add the two songs, and then it's under their label.
1: Yeah,
0: is that right?
1: Yeah. And they released it, and we've toured through the U.S. a few times and through Canada and started breaking into the U.K. And we're just doing our best to get our names out there. And, you know, really what I've learned about the music industry, it's so tumultuous right now. There's so many things happening and changing with the internet and people downloading music illegally. And, you know, it's a struggle to sell records. And that's really what keeps musicians going. And so, you know, what I've learned is that, you know, my fans are my most important asset. And a lot of my fans have become really good friends too. You know, I kind of feel like when we tour, we go back to, you know, when we go back to Chicago or Seattle or Toronto or Montreal, we have, you know, a set of friends that we see. And so it's, you know, it's just a great time. And really the best thing people can do for you is just to spread the word, you know, talk about it. So, and buy a copy of the record and give it to your friends and, you know, and just share music that way. And that's really kind of how we try and roll. And so,
0: So what's next? Are you working on an album?
1: Yes, I am. I'm actually working on two records this summer. I'm doing some Christmas music for Christmas release this year. And then my new record, which will be out probably next year.
0: How exciting. So are you writing for that right now?
1: Yeah.
0: You are.
1: Yeah. Actually, we're heading out after we leave Utah here. We're going across Canada for a tour for a month, and I have to write 7 songs. That's like my goal. So, and then I should be done writing, I think.
0: How is that to write on the road when you're touring and performing? Have you done much of that?
1: You're kind of asking, like, you know what you're talking about. Yeah. No, I haven't. I think it's going to be a challenge, but, you know, I'm pretty goal-oriented, and so I'm going to try and steal a few moments away here and there in a hotel room or, you know, after between soundcheck and the show to just work on some songs, because I'm recording pretty soon, and so, yeah.
0: You have a deadline.
1: Yeah.
0: Yeah. Well, if you're just joining us, we're talking with Megan Smith and Jason Mingo today. Can we talk a little bit about your life as a member of the church and a touring musician signed to a major record label, and some of either the challenges or just the things you've seen out there that, you know, do people know about your religion? Does that ever come up? And how do you deal with anything that may be contrary to what you believe?
1: Well, we're not really known as Mormon artists. Some people are finding out, and people find out, you know, if they want, and, you know,
0: sure.
1: I definitely, it's something I talk about if asked, and mm-hmm. We end up, if we're on a sharing a tour bus with another band, you know, they find out pretty quick that we don't drink with them after the show, and, you know, we just do our own thing, and, you know, we've actually had some really great conversations, and I've never really experienced any sort of prejudice or pressure to be different. A lot of times people are just really respectful, and, you know, they do their thing, and mm-hmm. we do our thing, and we kind of both share. We find out a lot about what other people believe and share what we believe, and, you know, that's just kind of how we roll, and Jason, what do you think?
2: Yeah, I've gotten a lot of questions, I guess, on tour from, you know, people that you hang around with a lot. You know, they do find out, and then some of them have questions, and sometimes it has gotten into, like, really long conversations, a lot of questions on a lot of different things.
1: Yeah, people are usually just pretty interested and just want to know, why did you guys leave the tour bus and go to church on a Sunday morning? But, you know, I find it keeps me balanced. It keeps, you know, to have that spiritual aspect in my life, and to be connected spiritually is really important to me in my mental health and my physical health and my creative health too. Mm-hmm. I find it's really necessary for me. And, you know, I think Jason's the same way. So it's fun. We get to go to church like all over the place and, you know, meet new people and share what we know and learn from other people. And I really haven't had any negative experiences.
0: That's awesome.
1: So far.
0: You guys are both very, very open and likable and just probably really casual as far as, hey, this is who we are and what we believe in. And who are you and what do you believe?
1: Yeah.
0: You know?
1: I find that's the best way, because I think that helps people feel comfortable and they don't feel judged. And I think that's really important, is that people, you know, it's important to share what you feel, and I think it's really important to respect that other people might feel differently or, you know, don't understand what we believe, or, you know, and that's okay, and, you know, maybe they'll get there eventually or maybe they won't, but I think it's just really important to be open and not hide anything and be accepting of other people too.
0: Yeah. And it's probably pretty great that you get to meet people who find out that you're Mormon, that you're members of the church, and go, oh, really?
1: Yeah.
0: You guys are like that?
1: Yeah.
0: You're cool and can play music and, you know.
1: There's a lot of cool Mormons who can play music. You know, it's a big part of who we are and our lifestyle for sure. But it's, you know, it's just, that's what it is. And it I think you're still your own person. Mm. You still have your own way of doing things. And, you know,
0: how do you find that way to keep the balance and to maintain your spirituality when you're, you know, you're kind of out there and touring? And,
1: well, we do specific things. We have family prayer every day with the two of us, and we have our scripture study every night, and we attend church whenever possible and try and take the sacrament if it's just the two of us. And we have, you know, we have permission to do that sort of thing. But yeah, we met I try to meditate and, you know, just be conscious and you know, live my life the way I would if I were at home, just on the road.
0: Yeah, yeah, that's good.
1: Yeah.
0: So let's talk about your mom for a minute. She said something on Facebook about the show and that she listens in and learns a lot about different people. So I just want to give a shout out to your mom.
1: That's so sweet. She's going to be thrilled. Hi, Mom and Dad.
0: It's great to hear people from, you know, all around the world that listen to the show and enjoy it.
1: Oh, Nancy, she's going to be thrilled. Yeah, she loves your program, and she's a quilter, too. So you had a quilting episode,
0: yeah.
1: And she just, yeah, she'll love to hear that.
0: Well, good. We have another one coming up on quilting, so she'll be excited.
1: Oh, I'll let her know.
0: Yeah, for sure. Well, I wanted to talk quickly about your other creative endeavors. I know I saw that you made some purses, like some bags, that just triggered when you said quilting. You sew as well?
1: Yeah.
0: Look at you.
1: I just, actually, the story behind that is I bought this really nice lined silk fabric to make curtains for our bedroom. And I got it home and it was a completely different color, like out of the store. So I couldn't return it because it was cut. So I was like, what am I going to do with all of this fabric? And then I thought, I'll make some bags and sell them. So I made something ridiculous, like 50 bags. It was crazy. And then I sold all those. And, I make merch. I painted my own t-shirts and I do postcards and, you know, I do a lot of things for my fans. I try and give away a lot of stuff and I try and like interact with my fans a lot, especially on Facebook and Twitter. And
0: I've noticed that you're very good to your fans. And
1: they're
0: here I had just
1: me.
0: A little a fan appreciation day coming up and offer them a little special something.
1: Well,
0: you know?
1: they're really good to me. And that's why I feel like they're so important. And, I try and mix it up and I give away records and t-shirts and some of my merchandise. But I also try and do other things too. Like on Mother's Day, I called 10 moms. I had people post who their mom was and why they loved her. And then I picked a few of them and called them and sang them a song on Mother's Day.
0: So
1: and
0: great.
1: It was so awesome.
0: I bet that was fun.
1: It was so fun. I think I called someone in England and someone in Arizona and there was like someone in Vancouver and I just called all over the place and these beautiful mothers were like, that's a nice Mother's Day gift. And I was in tears and yeah, it was really fun. But I just, that's like my favorite part of what we do is besides the music is meeting people and making new friends.
0: Well, you recognize that your fans are the reason that you're able to be successful
1: exactly.
0: at this.
1: Yeah.
0: And so that's so appreciated. Well, our listeners can tell I'm a huge fan of both of you. And I was thrilled when I found out that you were coming out here to play a show and excited that we could interview you. And Megan actually sent me a little package, a little advance thank you gift. And it's all cute, creative little things, copies of the CD and a t-shirt and handmade cards and this great little, what would you call that?
1: It's like a canvas and I found some really pretty paper and just put some trees on it and framed it for you. So
0: yes, it's beautiful.
1: Oh,
0: I just
1: I'm glad
0: love
1: you like it.
0: Yes, thank you so much. So this is a real treat for me to have you both here today.
1: Well, it is a treat for us too. Thank you for having us so much.
0: Absolutely. Yeah. Well, we look forward to hearing more from you. Thank you both again. I'm Nancy Hansen, and this is Everything Creative, a program of The Church of Jesus Christ of Latter-day Saints.

0: 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This is Conversations, featuring discussions with members of The Church of Jesus Christ of Latter-day Saints, with a unique perspective or an interesting story. Today's conversation is with David R. Morris. David was born in California and now lives in the Salt Lake City area. The host for this conversation is Ruth Todd. Ruth Todd is a former television news anchor and is currently a radio and television personality.
1: Hello, I'm Ruth Todd. Welcome to Conversations, a program where we meet members of The Church of Jesus Christ of Latter-day Saints and hear their diverse and compelling stories. Today, we are so pleased to have David Morris as our guest. And Dave's story is not unlike other stories of sacrifice for religion's sake. And yet, Dave, you have some very unique elements to your story. So let's go back to the very beginning. I think you share your birthday with someone we all know.
2: Yes, I was born on the same day as, as John F. Kennedy. And So as a little boy, becoming aware of my surroundings, and my parents were very into politics, and so JFK was my president. I was quite upset when he died, and my mother had an interesting side note on that. She had just bought a brand new dress. It was a gingham farmer's daughter style dress, and she was very proud. She wore it that very first day to work, and took it off and put it in the closet, didn't wear it for a few years because she was quite superstitious. It was just and one of those was, things with her. Mm-hmm. And so that dress went away.
1: Okay, well then, if he was your president and you were born on his birthday, people that know this know exactly where they were. So I'll ask you, where were you when you heard about the assassination of John F. Kennedy?
2: I was at the babysitter's. Mom was at work. I was tippy-toeing on a ledge that had some bushes in it right outside the front of the house, and the lady that was tending started screaming, and I ran into the living room and saw on the television, and when my mom picked me up, I was just in tears and said, "Mommy, why didn't you tell me they killed my president?"
1: And you were a little guy, just a few years old, what, four?
2: Mm-hmm.
1: But
2: yeah,
1: you remember.
2: 4 years old, yeah.
1: One of your earliest memories, probably.
2: One of them, mm-hmm. Yeah.
1: So you were born into a Christian family.
2: Correct.
1: How religious was that?
2: They weren't extremely religious. I was christened in the Presbyterian Church. My biological father was a Baptist, and he and my mom divorced when I was about 2.5. But I was christened Presbyterian because that's the church that my mom had attended, and we went every now and again, but not very often. The closer we got to moving to the Salt Lake Valley, we became more active in Protestant churches, sort of as a defense mechanism, I think.
1: As a young boy, do you remember discussions in your home about Bible stories or gospel principles or like that? So those things always happen,
2: Bible
1: no matter
2: stories,
1: what church.
2: Yes, and I had a Bible from as early as I can remember reading. Went to Bible school in the summer, it was sort of a day school at one of the various Christian churches. I wouldn't say we were regular attenders, maybe once or twice a month.
1: All right, so you were born in California, but when you were Christian, you were already living in Kansas.
2: Correct.
1: Your parents divorced, mm-hmm. and then they moved to Albuquerque, New Mexico.
2: Yes, my mom and I moved to Albuquerque.
1: Just the two of you?
2: Uh-huh.
1: And then you started going to Catholic Church. Tell us about that. With your neighbors, right?
2: Yes. Again, because she was a single mother, she had to work. And so my uncle and I, he was about 3.5 years older than I, we were tended by the same lady who was a very close family friend of my grandmother's. We considered her Aunt Hazel. And her neighbor across the street was Hispanic and very faithful Catholic and often just dragged us along to church. So I went to Mass frequently, as frequently as I did to a Protestant congregation.
1: And did they feel similar to you, the Catholic Church and the other Protestant religions? I mean, obviously similar stories, same Bible.
2: Sure, true. Their ceremonies were certainly completely different, mm-hmm. and that was something that I picked up on even as a youngster. I did not attend until high school any of their outside of Mass kind of instruction, and so what you get in Catholic Mass versus what you get in a
1: Presbyterian
2: or a Methodist
1: I see.
2: Worship service is quite different. Mm-hmm. And then, you know, your Sunday school classes in the Protestant churches there'll be a lot of similar stories as what you get in catechism.
1: How old were you, or where were you in your life, when you first heard about the Mormon Church?
2: I was in Scottsdale, Arizona, in second grade, and one of my really good friends in my school class was a Mormon, and I didn't really realize what that meant. I just knew one day I went to his house and knocked on the door on Sunday to see if he could play, and his dad says, he doesn't play on Sunday. And I thought, oh.
1: So he's a neighbor, right?
2: Strange.
1: Right in your area.
2: So that was really my first introduction. They had, you know, I was an only child. I think he had 6 or 7 siblings.
1: Uh-huh.
2: And so I noticed the difference there, clearly.
1: Sure. And at this point, you're in Arizona because your mom has remarried?
2: She's remarried. My dad was transferred to Arizona. And we stayed there for a couple of years, and then we're transferred to Wyoming.
1: You called him your dad. Is he your dad,
2: sure,
1: or your stepdad?
2: This is my stepdad.
1: It's your stepfather.
2: He did adopt me, but he's the man who raised me.
1: Mm-hmm.
2: My firstborn son is named after him.
1: Mm-hmm.
2: And it's a little weird now that he's deceased, and I do have a relationship with my biological father, who I also call dad now.
1: Mm-hmm.
2: But there was a 30-year gap where we didn't see one another, so...
1: And we'll get to that and the reasons why a little bit later in this interview. But you continued to move around from place to place. The longest you were someplace during your upbringing in school years was how long?
2: I switched about every year to year and a half up until we moved to Idaho, which was about halfway through fifth grade. And then I stayed there through the end of high school. But Dad was with... Amoco, American Oil at the time, and was just transferred quite frequently. Sometimes we'd stay 6 or 7 months someplace, and then we were almost 3 years in Salt Lake through third, fourth, and fifth grade.
1: So you actually joined the Methodist Church. How old were you, and what were the circumstances under which you joined that church?
2: It was the summer between second and third grade, so I was turning eight.
1: Okay.
2: I was turning 8 years old. Living in Torrington, Wyoming, a little town near Scotts Bluff, Nebraska.
1: So this is right between Arizona and Idaho.
2: There was Utah in between that,
1: okay,
2: too. Yeah.
1: Okay,
2: so
1: all right.
2: So we moved from Arizona to Wyoming. And when we got there, this little town had three restaurants. They were cafes, really, but mm-hmm. And one little movie theater, and there just wasn't a lot there. And so the Miss Goshen County pageant was the big rave, and so Mom and Dad said, let's go to the pageant. So we went, and the MC was a hoot. He was so funny and so energetic and dynamic, and we found out afterward he was the Methodist minister in town. And so they said, wow, let's go check out his church. And so we went, and we actually became regular attenders there. We were transferred to Salt Lake shortly after Christmas, and a few months later, he and his family came to Salt Lake. He was the minister at the First United Methodist Church on the corner of 2nd East and 2nd South in Salt Lake City. And we faithfully attended that church every Sunday for the duration of our almost 3 years here in Salt Lake. Again, it was kind of a refuge. It was the way that Mom and Dad could protect themselves from those evil Mormons
1: around. So before you came to Salt Lake, you already knew a little bit about Mormons because you had the friend in Arizona that
2: mm-hmm.
1: knocked on the door
2: mm-hmm.
1: and learned you couldn't play, or you learned he couldn't play on Sundays, correct? And then you're coming to live among those Mormons.
2: Yes. My mom pulled me aside about a week before we moved from Wyoming, and she said, I need to tell you about the people who live in Salt Lake City.
1: And you're how old at this time?
2: 8.
1: Okay.
2: And she said, they're really different. They're called Mormons, and they don't believe like we do, and we have to protect ourselves from them.
1: And although that was the refuge spot there at the Methodist Church, you did have some interaction with some of those Mormons.
2: That's correct.
1: By way of boyhood activities. Tell me
2: sure.
1: about those.
2: I joined the Cub Scout Pack. Just the LDS chapel was half a block down the street from where we lived in Sugar House. And as it came time for Pinewood Derby, my dad followed the rules and said, you will do most of the building. So I built it, and it looked really ugly, and yet it was pretty fast. And we got all the way to the championship race. And as we were going down, I was a good car length ahead, and my front axle fell off.
3: Uh-oh.
2: And so I came in second. And my dad and I joked for years about the Great Mormon Pinewood Derby conspiracy, because I was the only non-member in the pack, and I, through some divine intervention, was not able to win the race.
3: Did not cross the line first. All right. Well, your parents obviously wanted to make sure you were insulated from Mormons and that you had another experience living in Salt Lake City. Do you remember any of your own feelings? Were you completely influenced by what they said, or did you find friends who were Mormon, not Mormon? Tell me about your experience, what you felt in your heart when you were in those early years here.
2: Most of my friends were Mormons, and some of the kids, my uncle lived with us occasionally, and for about half the time we lived in Salt Lake, he was with us, and again, he was 3 years older than I was. He got picked on a lot for not being mm-hmm. a member, mm-hmm. and I can remember being chased home from school and name-calling and even some fights that broke out and some bullying. But for the most part, the friends that I had were just normal kids, as far as I could tell, and I honestly couldn't see a whole lot of difference. And I would get invited to primary; my parents would always decline. Mm-hmm.
3: It was important then to your parents to keep you out of that life and out. And so
2: yes.
3: You knew that, obviously. Mm-hmm. Mm-hmm. All right. Well, you moved again. You didn't stick around too long.
2: Moved right around Valentine's Day of fifth grade. And
3: was this a transfer again
2: to Southern Idaho, to Twin Falls, Idaho. And my mom cried for joy that she was leaving Zion. She was just thrilled. And the moment we arrived in Twin Falls, we stopped going to church. We didn't have any more beauty pageant MCs that we could, that could entertain us on Sunday. And so mom and dad stopped going to church, and they kind of let their guard down because, quite frankly, the LDS church wasn't quite the stronghold in Twin Falls, say, if we'd moved to Idaho Falls or mm-hmm. or Rexburg.
3: Did your parents in their years in Salt Lake ever integrate with neighbors who were members of the Mormon church, or did they completely stay apart?
2: They integrated a little bit. They tended to gravitate toward inactive members and who had interesting stories about why they wouldn't go to church, and so they would grasp at any stone being cast.
3: What do you think is the root of their negative feelings toward members of the Mormon church? Where did that come from?
2: I didn't learn till later in life, but it turns out that when we first moved to Albuquerque, my mom had a roommate, and the two of them were models, and they taught modeling, and they also sang professionally together with a little group. And her friend was engaged to be married, and during that engagement period, she and her fiancé were taking missionary lessons, and they had joined the Mormon church. And she stopped going to the bars where my mom would sing.
3: Her whole behavior.
2: She completely mm-hmm. changed her behavior. And I don't think my mom ever got over that. I don't think she ever forgave her. It just totally, it took away sort of a crutch for her. And she blamed the Mormon church for it. My dad, on the other hand, just wasn't a real big fan of organized religion. He did belong to Masonic Lodge and but where that is a non-denominational kind of an organization, he enjoyed that, but really just didn't have much to do with organized religion.
3: Mm-hmm. All right, so you're in Idaho, you're going through your high school years. What was your religious experience then?
2: Religious experience then was quite interesting. I found as I became near the age of dating that the girls I was attracted to were LDS. In fact, I can remember shortly after I got baptized, I went back through my yearbooks, and I was saying, I went out with her, and I went out with her, and two out of three of every date I went on that I could remember was a member of the church. And I found that peculiar.
3: Sure.
2: Because I argued a lot with my Mormon friends. There was a lot of debating. I would tell them things like, you don't need a church to tell you that smoking and drinking is bad for you. Anybody knows that. And I was quite vocal and quite obnoxious and usually won most of those arguments. But yet, somehow I was drawn to members of the LDS Church.
3: And drawn to the church itself in that you told me that you went to activities and you went to hear speakers. So
2: yes,
3: there was some kind of a pull even
2: sure.
3: then.
2: Sure. Even though my parents stopped going to church, I still attended church. I would myself walk to the Methodist church, to their services, to the Presbyterian church. My best friend was Catholic, and I went all 3 years of CCD, their equivalent of Mutual, for us. All through high school, and I honestly felt drawn to spiritual things.
3: Do you think that's something that came innate in you?
2: I do. It's just something that that I always yearned for. I yearned to connect with something bigger than the here and now, and I always felt comfort when in religious environments. But I attended firesides, and I went to church dances, and I had some friends that would drag me to sacrament meeting or state conference, and usually I was a little skeptical and guarded a lot because of the training that I had. But I enjoyed religious banter and enjoyed being in religious settings.
3: Our guest today is David Morris. And David, when you were a junior in high school, even though you had kind of had your differences, we can say, with the Mormon Church or members of the Mormon Church, something changed because you decided to do something rather interesting.
2: I did. I first of all was invited to a fireside along with another non-member friend.
3: All right, a fireside being?
2: Being a gathering of young people where someone will come and give an uplifting experience, tell a story, relate some message. Often missionaries are there. Sometimes they'll show films. I was very interested in seeing a Brigham Young University film entitled John Baker's Last Run, because of the connection that I had with Albuquerque and the University of New Mexico, and was told that that film would be shown at this particular fireside. So two buddies who were dating sisters who were members show up, and we get there and we find we're the only ones not dressed in church clothes. And there were missionaries, and I don't think he ever consented, but I consented to take missionary lessons.
3: What do you think at that point compelled you to say, yeah, I'll listen to all your lessons? I mean, here you were debating against it.
2: Part of me wanted an organized opportunity to kind of be in their face. I have to admit that. The other part of it was I was really interested in this young lady, and it's pretty obvious to me that we weren't going to continue dating unless I showed more interest in her religion.
3: All right. So you said, yes,
2: so
3: I take
2: yes.
3: the missionary lessons.
2: That's
3: How'd
2: correct.
3: That go?
2: My parents were furious, and I said, don't worry, it's not a big deal. And so I showed up at their home, and they had one of these very long, curved sofas.
3: They, your parents, the family of the girl?
2: Yeah, the girl's family.
3: And so the girlfriends.
2: There's the whole family, all seated with their legs crossed and hands folded and reverent smiles on their faces.
3: And was that pressure for you?
2: Oh, clearly, yes. And what really became pressure was that I noticed right away that these lessons that I was being taught were aimed at eliciting certain responses. In other words, the questions that I was asked after they would teach something or tell a principle or what have you, and then they would ask a question, and the answer they wanted was really, really easy to see. And I was 16 years old. I wasn't going to
3: kind of rebellious, huh?
2: Absolutely. There was no way I was going to give them the answers they would want, and so they would talk about how Joseph Smith received inspiration through prayer. And so how could I find out? And I looked at him and said, well, I don't know.
3: I gave him no help whatsoever.
2: I absolutely was not going to give them the answer that they wanted. So it didn't go over really well.
3: Did you do the whole set? Did you go through all of the discussions?
2: I didn't. We did just a couple. Uh-huh. And I wound up tiring of the thing. I knew we weren't getting anywhere. They were the two elders were not real pleased with the progress, but nevertheless, they gave me a copy of the Book of Mormon, and they gave me a copy of the Joseph Smith pamphlet, his story, that comes from his history. And so I took those two things home and told my parents that I was done. I wasn't going to go any further. They sighed, breathed a big sigh of relief. She broke up with me. Her parents sighed. Very relieved.
3: So relationship over.
2: Relationship over.
3: Interest in the church
2: interest
3: over.
2: In the church
3: or
2: over.
3: Feigned interest
2: sure,
3: or whatever.
2: Sure, sure.
3: And what happens to the Book of Mormon that you had?
2: That book, I wind up sticking it in my sock drawer, which was the very top drawer in my dresser. And every morning for the next 3 years, I would open the drawer, grab a pair of socks, look kind of sideways at that book and say to myself, what if they're right? Well, if they're right, then I'm wrong. I don't even want to know. And I'd shut the
3: But you didn't remove the book.
2: Nope,
3: you
2: I never
3: left
2: threw it, away.
3: It there.
2: I left it there, yes. I still have that copy. And so it was just there, just sort of nagging at me. And over time, there were several of my peers at school that were just terrific examples of Latter-day Saints. One of them, we played on the basketball team together, and he was, if there ever was a Jack Armstrong All-American kid, this was him. And we were playing the junior college, often would let the high school team play the preliminary game on the nice floor and big crowd. And so we're there, and the whole community's out, and he gets a foul called on him. And he slaps his hand together and yells, "Oh, buddy!" And the referee blows the whistle and gives him a technical foul and says, and he says, "What?" And he just turned 8 shades of red. And he says, And I went over to the referee and said, "He doesn't use that kind of language." And I defended him. And he said, "No, I heard." I said, so I went to my friend Jay and said, "Don't worry, Jay. If anybody asks, I heard what you said. I will defend you. This is ridiculous. This is just some guy in a striped shirt with a power play and all." But he was mortified, absolutely mortified.
3: That someone would think he would use that language.
2: That he would use that language. So there were times I found myself in circumstances like that sticking up for my Mormon friends.
3: And then something happened when you came to the University of Utah for a little symposium, for a visit, correct?
2: Yes,
3: and how
2: correct.
3: Old were you?
2: Still later that same year,
3: okay.
2: Junior year.
3: Okay.
2: And I was selected to attend a symposium for science and humanities. And my roommate there at the Hotel Temple Square was from a small town in Idaho and happened to be a member of the church. He was not overbearing at all, very friendly, very gregarious, played on the football team, and we found we had a lot in common. And we had a choice to attend a real boring lecture by some general, because the U.S. Army was the sponsor of this symposium, or we could duck out and go across to Temple Square. So we did.
3: So you skip out on the lecture that you think is going to be dry. You may not have known exactly what it was then, but as you look back, tell me now, with fresh eyes, what happened to you that day at Temple Square?
2: With fresh eyes, clearly I was touched by the Spirit. The Spirit was whispering, communicating to my soul and my spirit of the simple truthfulness of the message of the restored gospel. And it was at that point that I started becoming more friendly toward my member friends. The arguments continued, but they were more good-natured. But something was starting to work on me and soften my heart.
3: So certainly seeds being planted. You weren't ready to go out and
2: no.
3: change your life or quit arguing.
2: No.
3: But definitely some seeds of testimony. Would you say
2: yes.
3: that day?
2: Clearly.
3: Mm-hmm.
2: Clearly.
3: You still wanted to rebel against the establishment a little, right? A
2: little bit. A little bit. It was interesting. Growing up in the 70s and being alive and aware of the 60s, there was, from my perspective, an embarrassment factor. I was embarrassed by the hippies and the anti-war movement and the race riots and I was really sort of embarrassed by the hairstyle and the drug culture of the 70s, and even though my parents and their aspect of the establishment was in no way connected to that, it was like there were two establishments that I wanted to rebel against, and some of it was, again, what I viewed as just moronic behavior by my peers and by those a little bit older, those in the, you know, in the music industry. It was I was uncomfortable by their behavior.
3: Well, you were obviously drawn to something that maybe had a different maturity level, because you were planning on serving in the military.
2: I was. In fact, I'm the first in three generations who didn't. And the reason I didn't was kind of interesting. It probably set the stage for my eventual conversion, but I was planning on either attending West Point or the Air Force Academy as my second choice. I do wear glasses, and so I would have been a second-class citizen in the Air Force. But I did all the bootlicking for the congressman to get the nomination, and when all my friends were taking basket weaving classes, I was in physics and calculus and trig and analyt and chemistry and doing all the things I could to prepare for a military academy experience. And I wound up blowing the ligaments in one of my ankles my junior year in high school, which is the year that you get the appointment for a major military academy. And I couldn't pass the physical in the time frame that it was required. So then I set my sights on either one of the lesser academies, New Mexico Military Institute, or an ROTC program, which those nominations and appointments are made during your senior year. So I even went so far as to quit playing basketball my senior year. It was one of the hardest things I did, to sit in the stands trying to protect my health so that I could further my education, and I wound up in a pickup game tearing the ligaments again. I couldn't pass the physical again, and I wound up never following that educational path at all, which left me in Idaho and left me, I think, susceptible to more whisperings and promptings from the spirit.
3: And so tell us about that. What happened after your senior year? Tell me about the steps that led you then. I think there were some pretty cute girls that were in those steps.
2: There were. And the real irony to the thing is that it really started when I first moved in fifth grade to Twin Falls. There was a girl a year younger than I was who just lived, maybe two blocks away. And you know, at that age, some girls are boy crazy and some boys are girl crazy, but I wasn't. I was pretty shy. But I was just drawn to this little girl, and never could figure out why. And it was one of those weird things because she was a prim and proper Mormon girl, and I was nothing like that at all at that point in time. And yet there was this weird connection that I felt that she was totally oblivious to, fortunately for me.
3: Well, that was fifth grade, but, you know, fast forward your senior year, you're still in that mode.
2: Yeah, I'm still in that mode. I'm scared to death, and I wouldn't at all have ever categorized myself as a ladies' man, but I had lots of dates, and I had lots of friends, and I got to, we were in a class together my senior year.
3: The same girl.
2: Same girl. Mm-hmm. This is all these years later. Mm-hmm. I've never asked her out. I've never even really talked to her.
3: Do you know she's Mormon?
2: Oh, yeah.
3: Okay, all the way through.
2: From day one, I knew she was
3: all right.
2: Mormon. And I decided I was going to ask her out. And it was right near the end of the first semester, so it was just before Christmas break, my senior year. And I sat in my living room with the phone on the table and cotton mouth and sweaty palms, and I thought, this is ridiculous. It was a half an hour, and I finally said, okay, I'm going to flip a coin. Heads I call her, tails I don't. Tails, I'm calling anyway. So I called, and her mom answered. She says, oh, she's at work. I thought, oh, no. And I said, well, I'll call back. She said, no, give me your name and number, I'll recall you. So a little while later, she called me back, certain that it was about homework, that it was something because we shared a class together, and she was kind of shocked and surprised that I asked her out. We went out and went to the movies and had a good time. And it was right after Christmas break. And we had a day off on a Monday or on a Tuesday where everyone would come in and do their classes for the next semester. So I asked her out for Monday night, thinking it's not a school night because, we, you know, all you have to do is show up for an hour, sign up for your classes, and then go home. And she says, oh, it's family home evening on Monday night. I'm sorry. I'd really love to, but... And so I thought, oh, that was dumb. You know that Mormons do family home evening on Monday night. What did you... I felt really stupid. And I and again, awkward through the whole thing. And the next day or whatever, she called me and she says, well, I talked to my parents and they said it's okay. And so we started dating steadily, again, much to the chagrin of her parents, which as the father of teenagers, I can understand completely today what I couldn't understand then, but I was referred to by her dad as our fine feathered friend.
3: And how are your parents? Because are they just wringing their hands thinking, why does he keep going for these Mormon girls?
2: You know, I'd get the lecture about, well, you know, so-and-so's parents don't run in the society circles. And it's like, well, you guys don't belong to the country club. I don't know what difference that makes to you. But again, a lot of lectures, a lot of arguments. But through it all, one of the things that my mom did insist on, and she put her foot down and she said, if you're going to continue to date all these Mormon girls who have higher standards than you have, their standards will rule your relationship. Is that clear? I said, yeah, okay.
3: That's, so she's telling you to respect their higher standards.
2: Exactly. And this was from, you know, from 16 on, as soon as I started dating. And she was a real stickler about that. That was, she at least respected their values and expected me to respect their values. And I can honestly say that I had more priesthood interviews with nervous fathers who wondered who this fine feathered friend was. And always was asked career goals, educational goals, you know, what's, you know, it every time that I took out a different girl who was a member of the church, I got an interview with her dad.
3: I'm sure.
2: And it was kind of an interesting, I grew to expect it and actually kind of enjoy it.
3: All right, so all this is going on. You've still got that Book of Mormon in your sock drawer. What's going
2: still,
3: on there?
2: The same thing.
3: Okay.
2: It was a ritual. I'd open it up, and mm-hmm. I'd see that book, and I'd say, oh, what if they're right? I don't want to know. And I'd shut the drawer again. And it just, I couldn't, I don't know that I was fixated on it so much, but I could not make myself throw it away. I couldn't do it.
3: All right, you're graduating from high school. It's almost time to think about college and going off to college. What happened?
2: I applied for an opportunity to become a foreign exchange student, and I was trying to go for the full, for a full year. And the way that my school did it was, if you wanted to go for the summer, you could apply your junior year. If you wanted to go for the whole year, you had to apply in your senior year and go after graduation. And so I was accepted, but I didn't qualify for the full year. I just went for the summer. And so right before the school year was over, all my buddies, of course, were harassing me. Here I'd been going steady with Molly Mormon, mm-hmm. and I was getting harassed constantly. And finally, I started listening a little bit, but I started getting a little bit scared. You know, they would say things like, yeah, that's not the kind of girl you date your senior year. That's the kind of girl you marry. And I started thinking, well, I'm not ready to get married. I better not, you know. And so I broke up with her and broke her heart and was just a real jerk.
3: And as I say, where are you headed on your foreign exchange?
2: I was headed to Ecuador,
3: okay.
2: South America.
3: Mm-hmm.
2: And I'm in this little town called Ambato that mm-hmm. when I get there, they're infested with missionaries, Mormon missionaries.
3: Like I just barely left you guys.
2: Exactly. I left all that, and now everywhere I went, LDS missionaries. Everywhere. There wasn't a day that I went outside that I didn't see missionaries in their white shirts and ties, and I would go to the other side of the street. I would do everything I could to avoid them the mm-hmm. entire time.
3: So no interaction with
2: None.
3: The missionaries while
2: Zero.
3: You were there. And
2: Zero.
3: You had a great experience as a foreign exchange student.
2: I did.
3: Learned Spanish
2: I did. Learned
3: there.
2: Spanish. Mm-hmm. Mm-hmm.
3: And then you came back and went to college. Tell us about your college.
2: I did. I went back to the College of Southern Idaho, which mm-hmm. is a junior college in Twin mm-hmm. Falls, and had a full academic scholarship, which my parents were pleased because they had moved out of state and were no longer qualified as residents, and started dating the girl again that I had.
3: You're back with the
2: I'm
3: same
2: back
3: Mormon
2: with the same girl?
3: girl.
2: I spent about 2 months of that winter semester where all my buddies said, you know, why the long face all the time? You better just. So I went to her the clothing store where she worked one evening and said, "Would you ever consider going out with me again?"
3: And she didn't slug you right there on the spot.
2: You know, the look in her eye, I think it crossed her mind. But she gave me another chance.
3: I'm just kidding. Go ahead.
2: She gave me another chance, and very quickly, within a matter of a couple of weeks, came some religious conversations that she and I avoided before. And the bottom line was, "So you would go to church with me if I asked you?" And I said, "Yes." And she says, "Great, let's go tomorrow."
3: And how are you feeling? I mean, you want to get back with the girl, but honestly, did you in your heart of hearts at that point think, "I'm going to go listen with different ears"?
2: I actually did. I had stayed out late the night before a calculus midterm, and for the first time in my life, actually flunked a test. And I can remember going home after school that afternoon, looking in the mirror and saying, "There's got to be a better way. There has got to be a better way. I'm headed down the wrong path." And so the timing was very, very good. Mm-hmm. I had this uneasy feeling of where my life was headed.
3: All right, so you go to church the next day.
2: Go to church the next day, and I was absolutely floored in a positive way. The instructor was teaching a lesson about light, and he had all the members of the class look up scriptures from, you know, and in fact, with me, he said, "Look up something in the Bible, find something about light." And as he began pulling in all the scriptures that everybody read and had found, he started talking about light and truth and the connection, and that light and truth is of God, and all of a sudden it just clicked with me right there that what attracted me to all these Mormons was something in their countenance. It was a light. It was something that radiated from them that absolutely had to be a result of their beliefs.
3: So can you pinpoint a time or place or event where you can say, "I was converted here because of this," or do you think it was all of these seeds and steps along the way?
2: It was the seeds and the steps. It was examples from some families that were very loving and unjudgmental toward me. Mm-hmm. I can pinpoint, while I was taking the missionary lessons, the exact moment when I gained a testimony.
3: And what happened?
2: I'd been taking the lessons for almost 2 weeks, and it was at this young lady's house in her living room with her mom in the kitchen, nervously listening and worried that they were going to offend me. And sister missionaries were teaching the lesson. It was kind of interesting when I first heard that there were sisters. I said, "Oh, how interesting that sisters could go on a mission together." And I was, no, that's what we call female missionaries.
3: Right.
2: Okay. So they brought a tape recorder, great big reel-to-reel, with a talk that was delivered by Hugh B. Brown a few years before I was born at BYU. It was the title of the talk is Profile of a Prophet. Mm-hmm. And I thought it was really cool that Hugh B. Brown was a Mormon. I didn't realize that the basketball coach for the Knicks was a Mormon. they had to explain that to me as well. And as he was giving that talk, it was as though the entire room emptied. I was the only one there. Everyone was gone. The room was black except for the light that I could see coming from that tape recorder. And that's when I knew, without a doubt.
3: So you knew you were going to be baptized a member of a church that you had, in some ways, rebelled against, even persecuted a little through your life.
2: True.
3: How do you go break that to your parents, who certainly didn't want any part of that?
2: Well, I called my mother. They lived in Minnesota at the time. My dad worked for Green Giant Company, and they were right in the middle of corn pack, which meant that he was working 80 hours a week, mm-hmm. and we always had a deal in our house, never bother Dad during pack. So whatever comes up can wait till after pack. So Mom tried that tack with me. She tried to say, "Well, let's just wait until after pack's over and blah, blah, blah." And I said, "You can wait if you want. If you want me to talk to Dad now, I will.

0: guy was beforehand. And the relationship was definitely strained.
1: So tell me about your baptism. There were a couple of near misses on your way.
0: I had to drive past one four-way stop, one stoplight, on the way to where the church was, and I got to the four-way stop, and it was my turn to go, and I started to turn, and a car just ran the stop sign and almost hit me. I got to the stoplight. It turned green. I looked both ways, started through the intersection, and a car driving 45 miles an hour almost broadsided me. Turned down this hill, another maybe three blocks away from the stake center, from the chapel where the baptism was going to take place, and a car parked facing the other way, did a U-turn right in front of me, and I drove clear up on somebody's lawn on the way there. And so I thought, boy, this is really bizarre. I actually almost walked the rest of the way, but I thought, no, that's silly. I'll drive in the last 2 blocks.
1: But you didn't take it as a sign that you shouldn't do it.
0: I took it as a sign that I should. I took it as a sign that there was opposition that was not to be trusted. And so I proceeded.
1: So you got baptized in September of 1978.
0: Yes.
1: And then, pretty soon, talk of a mission enters your head.
0: It was right around Thanksgiving time, and I went into the bishop one day and said, I think I'd like to go on a mission. I know I have to wait a year from my baptismal date, but I want you
1: to
0: know
1: now. And tell me why that is.
0: In order to serve a mission, a member of the church goes to the temple first, and the rules are you need to be a member for 1 year before you're eligible to go inside of a temple.
1: So you increase in your knowledge, your understanding, and show your commitment for 12 months.
0: Correct.
1: And then you go, and then you can go on a mission.
0: Exactly.
1: Okay, go ahead. So
0: at that point, I was 19 years old. The bishop had a chat with the stake president, and the two of them decided, well, let's send his mission papers in. So at that point, I said, you know, I already annoyed my parents once by doing something without their foreknowledge. I'm going to go talk to them first. And so I, over the Christmas break, I met with them and told them and broke the news. And
1: was that worse than baptism alone?
0: Boy, I don't know. My girlfriend went with me, much to her credit, and she got a lot of scrutiny from we met at my grandparents' home in Colorado. And so the poor young lady was just absolutely, you know, given the 11th degree the whole time she was there. And I think it was quite uncomfortable for her. But we talked, and I just, at this point, matter-of-factly said, you know, this is what I'm going to do. I have to give up my scholarships. And my dad looked at me and he said, well, I can't support you financially. I just don't believe in it. But I'll make this deal with you. I won't give any money to the Hare Krishnas while you're gone. And I'll pay for 1 year of college when you get back. That's it. And then you're on your own. And he said, and if you don't go foreign, I will personally feel there is no redeeming social value to the 2 years that you'll be taking out of your life. So
1: that was it, in a nutshell.
0: In a nutshell.
1: But there were other implications beyond just that generation. Your grandfather had a difficult time with it.
0: He did. They were fairly well-to-do. And when I joined the church, being an only child, my father was disinherited.
1: Because of my choice.
0: Because when my grandfather and grandmother would pass away, my dad would get half of their net worth.
1: He
0: was one of two. And when he passed away, I'd get that, and they didn't want any of their wealth going to the LDS Church. And so he just took him right out of the will. I didn't care. I cared that it hurt my dad, and I cared that it impacted him. He wasn't real big on material things, and so he kind of took it with a grain of salt. But nevertheless, it was a situation that I was reminded often of. Someone else had to pay because of my choice.
1: Interesting. All right, so you turn in your papers, you get your mission call.
0: I get the mission call, and it's to Quito, Ecuador.
1: Wow, been there before.
0: Been there, done that, and was scared to death because the nickname that my host family had for me was El Borrachito, which in Spanish means the little drunk. I was really concerned of how was I going to go back and explain a different lifestyle? How was I going to have them understand that I couldn't go off to their family farm and have the same kind of relationship that we had before? So I was sweating bullets.
1: Well, you didn't end up in Quito, Ecuador.
0: I didn't.

0: paper. So tell me about that.
1: While in the MTC, the Missionary Training Center in Provo, 40 different missionaries were called into the mission president's office, his conference room actually, and told that there had been some new visas given by Colombia, which had been very stingy with visas for missionaries in the past, and they'd opened up 40 of them, and they just changed our calls to a bunch of us who were almost all ready to go to the mission field. And so I was instead changed to go to Cali, Colombia. And the first thing I did was took my little black address book with all my friends and
0: contacts,
1: host family,
0: huh?
1: All my contacts, and I handed them to one of the elders that was still going to Ecuador, and learned from him after the mission. We had a class together at BYU that over half of the people in that book were baptized.
0: Isn't that interesting? All right, well, rewind with me just for a quick second. To go on a mission, you do have to have gone through the temple. You
1: yes.
0: weren't a member for 12 months.
1: Correct.
0: How did that all happen?
1: So a good friend of mine who was the principal of the Twin Falls High School Seminary, which is the religious education arm for high school that the church has, took me down to Ogden, Utah, to attend the temple there. And when I went through, there's a form that's called a recommend that has all your personal information.
0: And you have your mission call. You're already going.
1: I have
0: going.
1: My mission call. And the mission call says, if you live near a temple, go before you come to the Missionary Training Center. And so they looked at the information on the recommend and saw that my confirmation and baptismal date was some 6 months previous, and immediately there was a little bit of a problem. So it's 5 o'clock in the morning in the Ogden Temple, and I'm asked to wait out in the hall, and phone calls start ringing throughout the hierarchy of the church to the point that President Kimball was given a wake-up call right to the top. And after several hours, my stake president was on the phone wanting to talk to me, and he said, the first thing you need to understand is you're not in trouble, I am. He said, I made an administrative clerical mistake, and the way we're going to fix it is you're going to come home, and your bishop and I are going to send a letter to the first presidency of the church requesting special permission to allow you to attend the temple before your one-year anniversary of membership. And so I went home, and they sent the letter, and the letter came back denied. And they said, well, okay, an apostle's coming to your state conference the week after you're supposed to be in Provo. We'll let him interview you, and then he'll decide what to do with you. And I said, look, I've given up my scholarship. I sold my car. I own 2 suits and 12 white shirts and a dozen ties and wingtips.
0: And my parents aren't paying, and they're not happy with me.
1: They're not happy. If somebody wants to interview me, I'll go to Salt Lake and have that interview. So I interviewed with Elder Carlos Acey, who at the time was the executive director of the missionary department, mm-hmm. who also was awakened at 5 o'clock in the morning that fateful day. And we had about an hour and a half interview. And as we finished, he said, well, I was prepared to tell you to go home and wait, we'll hold your call, you come back in September, but I think you should go on your mission on time. So he says, so you show up in Provo when you're supposed to, and you let me worry about getting you to the temple.
0: This hadn't happened before, had it?
1: No, in fact, he said, I want you to know that this has never happened before, and it will never happen again. About a month after I was at the MTC, he spoke in a fireside, a big devotional at BYU in the Marriott Center, and my companion and I went down early on the floor to talk to him, and I walked up, and he kind of grinned, and I reached my hand out, and I said, do you remember me? And he says, I'll never forget you.
0: And I'm sure he didn't forget you. You were headed south to Colombia for your mission. You were there for 2 years.
1: Yes, that's correct.
0: Tell us about that.
1: What a great opportunity for growth and sacrifice. Not sacrifice in the sense that I was knowingly, willingly aware of giving up a lot, but simply by being with the people and serving their needs and teaching and that it was just an incredible experience.
0: Well, your growth had to be different from some missionaries' growth in the sense that you had been raised thinking that was not the path to go down. And here you are at age 19 teaching and trying to convert other people to
1: Correct.
0: This religion that you had kind of rebelled against your entire life until the last little while.
1: The thing that made it interesting is that my own experience with being, I won't say anti, but certainly opposed mm-hmm. to the teachings of the LDS Church, was that I could relate completely to what everybody that I came in contact was feeling. I could understand when it was noticeable to me when that light would go off in their eyes, when they acknowledged and felt the influence of the Spirit softening their heart, when they had doubts and questions and concerns and worried about what are my parents going to think.
0: You really could speak to those.
1: I could relate
0: mm-hmm.
1: to them in ways that, that most of my companions could not. And so it seemed just natural for me. And I was blessed with the ability to speak the language pretty well. It made such a difference. And there had been such a dearth of North American missionaries previous to my arrival that that very quickly I found myself... for no other reason than I spoke Spanish, and there were leadership voids. I found myself in leadership situations, and I would. It always seemed kind of strange to me because, again, at least the North American missionaries that I served with had all been members their whole lives, and knew so much more than I did. But I simply accepted and did what I thought to be right and obeyed the rules and just took advantage of the fact that I could communicate with people from the start.
0: Did you have a highlight experience during your mission years that was defining as far as your commitment to the church goes?
1: Boy, I had several, and there was one in particular. A companion and I were protected in a taxi accident where we easily could have been killed. And both coincidentally had about silver dollar-sized bruises on our right knees. Was the only visible sign of after that accident was over. You know, we're promised that angels will be round about us and hold us up and protect us. And I clearly had those experiences. But the one that stands out the most is one morning in Medellin, my companion and I walked out the front door, and we both felt strongly compelled to go to an area where we had never knocked on doors or visited with anyone. It was a sort of a rough area. It was right near the airport. And nevertheless, we both just felt we had different plans. We were going somewhere else. And after rummaging around and knocking on doors, not finding anybody, we came around a corner and heard the voice of a man home during the day. And we were clearly looking for fathers to teach full families. The church is not about splitting up families, as had happened to be my case. And we found this man home. We knocked on the door. We began to teach them. And he and his wife, and they had two little girls. They accepted the gospel. Many of their friends and relatives came to their baptism. We began to teach them. They joined the church. And after a few months, these two brothers, both grown with families of their own, decided we better call Mom and tell her what we've done. And they were just nervous. And the phones didn't work that great, landlines in those days, and so we had to gather at somebody's home who had a phone. And they placed the call, and they said, you heard her on the other end of the phone, and they said, Mom, we need to tell you something. We've joined the Mormon Church. And she said, I joined a year ago, and I've prayed every day that the missionaries would find you.
0: And there you were.
1: And there we were. And we were.
0: You really feel like you were directed.
1: We were directed because of the prayers of a faithful little old lady.
0: While you were out there on your mission, having these experiences that for you were life-altering, what's going on with your parents? Are they communicating with you? Are their hearts softening? What's going on?
1: Well, I really didn't know what was going on because though I was writing them every week, just like I was supposed to do as a good and faithful missionary, I wasn't hearing back from them at all.
0: Nothing.
1: I had one letter that came about 3.5 months after I got to Colombia. I had written home and told of an incident where my watch was taken by a mugger, and they sent a terse letter saying, if your church can't protect you, then you have no business being there. And then clear at about the 23-month mark, I wound up staying one extra month. I had written them and said, you know, if you're expecting any kind of souvenirs like I brought you from Ecuador when I was an exchange student, I really don't have any money for that, so you'll need to send money. And I'm okay either way. But if you want something, if you'd like me to bring you some things back, I'll need to see some money. So my dad sent a check for a couple hundred dollars and a little half sheet of paper with a little message typed that said, you know, if you still feel as though you made the right decision, then you probably did, but understand that we're on the other side of that. We're the opportunity cost. And so two letters the entire 2 years that I was away from them.
0: And you wrote them every week?
1: Every week.
0: And where are those letters?
1: Actually, after Mom passed away, I found a bunch of them. Not all of them, but there was a good stack of them, unopened, sealed.
0: Never been opened. Are they open today? Did you go back and reread them?
1: I didn't. They make a really good object lesson, and they're sitting on my nightstand, still unopened. I think at some point I will open them. My youngest son is on a mission in Colombia right now. And when he gets home, we might just all sit down and go through them.
0: That must have been an incredible moment when your youngest son opened his mission call. Tell me about that.
1: Just like I'm having trouble speaking right now, I just bawled. It was the most surreal experience. He actually went one more semester of school before turning his papers in, and so he was already past the age when he could have gone. And when he opened the call and it was called to Colombia, Bogota North, I was just shocked. I had just learned from the former church controller there that they were opening up the missions again to North Americans. And had he turned his papers in 6 months earlier, he would have gone somewhere else because they weren't sending North Americans to Colombia at that time.
0: So again, you feel like the hand of the Lord has been in your life.
1: Absolutely.
0: How did your conversion, your choice to go on a mission, and then your subsequent service, how did that affect your life?
1: Well, it changed my goals tremendously. I came home and immediately enrolled at BYU. And my game plan, whether I'd gone military like I wanted or otherwise, my game plan was to go to law school and become a big-shot corporate attorney. And I decided that I really didn't want to pursue that direction. Enrolled at BYU, and right around homecoming time, met a young lady.
0: Okay, wait a minute. We've got to go back.
1: Okay.
0: If you just met a young lady, what happened to the young lady that introduced you to the gospel and eventually?
1: The young lady that introduced me to the gospel played a very big role in my life. And she had other young men interested in her.
0: Mm-hmm.
1: And when I came home, she decided primarily, but it was amicable. Mm-hmm. We'd grown apart.
0: Sure.
1: And she had grown a little bit different direction. And while there clearly was a little bit of hurt on my side, we had a connection that was deeper than a friendship. And I'm just convinced that some way, somehow, her role in my life was to soften me to the point that I could accept the gospel. And that was fulfilled.
0: So warm feelings towards this previous relationship.
1: Absolutely.
0: And now you're home and you both go your separate ways, and
1: yep.
0: Now you meet someone
1: and now
0: new.
1: I meet
0: All
1: someone
0: right,
1: new.
0: Now you can go ahead with the story.
1: One of my roommates had been in my mission, and he was just fresh home. Most of us got home at the beginning of the summer. He arrived like 2 weeks before school started, and we knew this girl in our ward cut hair in her kitchen, in her apartment, for $3. And he said, go with me. I can't go to a girl's apartment by myself because I'm all scared. And so I went, and the young lady cutting his hair and I began talking. I invited her to homecoming, And by Valentine's Day, we were engaged. And we were married in the summer. And
0: how were your parents with that? You married in the temple.
1: Married in the temple.
0: So your parents weren't there.
1: They weren't. And they weren't even going to come. They were still living in Minnesota at the time. They were not planning to come. But my grandmother, who was living in West Palm Beach, Florida, said, well, I'm going to go. And so they said, well, we better go to protect Grandma from the Mormons. And so they all showed up, and they got there, I think, just the night before. So they didn't really have a chance to hardly meet her or her family. And after the wedding breakfast in the backyard of my in-laws, my dad pulled me aside, and he said, I just want you to know that this is a wonderful girl. And if anything goes wrong in this relationship, I will blame you, and I will support her, and you will have to fend for yourself.
0: He kind of had this common thread all the way, whether your mom, too.
1: Sure.
0: You better treat
1: Absolutely.
0: Her to her standards.
1: Absolutely.
0: Or if something goes wrong,
1: sure.
0: It's your fault, buddy.
1: So in that regard, I married up, and my parents, honestly, for the next few years, felt more kindly toward her. They still had some hurt, and they still had some issues with me, where they felt that I had turned my back on them, but they just loved her. And when children started coming, of course, the grandchildren have a softening effect. My daughter, when she was about kindergarten age, my mother and father both smoked, and she was out. So they'd come to visit, and Grandma was outside sitting on the bench smoking a cigarette, and she came in, and Steph jumped up on her lap and said, Grandma, don't you know smoking turns your lungs black? She says, yes, dear, Grandma knows that. Grandma, why do you want black lungs? And so kids are able to say things that adults can't.
0: So you look at your life, it could have gone a lot of different directions, but you ended up here. You feel like you were pushed, nudged, led, helped along. And here you are. You have a family. How many children?
1: Four. The oldest is a girl and three boys. All of them have served missions. The three oldest were all out together at the same time.
0: Three missionaries at once.
1: That was busy.
0: Uh-huh.
1: And
0: where did they serve?
1: The two oldest served in Taiwan, and the next one in Guatemala, and now the youngest in Colombia.
0: And tell me what you've learned through all of those experiences. What are the things that come back to you again and again?
1: The things that come back to me are that that families are forever. We make choices, and we're either rewarded for making wise choices, or we suffer setbacks from making poor choices. The choices that I made to rebel against my parents and their religious beliefs, I suppose I selfishly look at that and say, well, that was me being led in a different direction, and that kind of rebellion is okay because it was righteous. Clearly, I would have done some things differently with them. I would have communicated more openly with them. I would have tried to help them understand a little bit better beforehand. I think that would have softened some things. But what I learned through the mission call and the being turned away at the temple and those experiences that God is the Father of us all, and that He knows us individually. He knows our capabilities. He knows our capacity to withstand trials, and He knows our hearts. And regardless of how faithful I am at any given moment, regardless of how Christian I act toward anyone else, no one can ever convince me that God doesn't know me by name and know my circumstances. And I've had some wonderful opportunities doing family history and genealogical research and teaching other people, whether it be as a missionary or whether it be since then, that that there's a purpose to life, mm-hmm. that what we're doing here isn't just by happenstance. I don't believe in coincidence. There were way too many experiences that I had that others could chalk up to, well, that's just a coincidence. I don't buy it. I never have. My dad, before he died, once told me, you know, I'm not really atheist. I'm not sure I'm agnostic, but I just don't know what God's like. I just know when I look at the grass and I look at flowers and I look at vegetables growing in the garden that somebody has to be sitting at the master control program pushing the buttons. I just am not sure how that works. And I'm pleased to say that I do know how it works, and I'm a better person because of it.
0: Your parents are both deceased.
1: They are.
0: If you had the chance to speak with them today, what would be the thing that you would most like to tell them?
1: What I'd most like to tell them is by your fruits ye shall know them. My dad did tell me once again before he died that that he thought the church was quite impressive. He said, but it's like an impressive edifice that's built in a swamp, because he says it's founded on such hooey. He says, I just can't buy that. And what I tried to help him understand at that point is that even from the scientific perspective, it is impossible for a corrupt tree or a bad tree to have good fruit. It's against the laws of nature. And I would try to help them understand that a little bit more. I would, above all, I would let them know how much they are loved and appreciated for the values that they did instill in me, mm-hmm. because it really did pave the way. It opened the door, and in spite of their resistance to the LDS faith, there were values that I learned in my home.
0: And looking the other direction, obviously your children know your story. They know some of the adversities you faced. They know how their grandparents felt about the church. What is it you most hoped to instill within them as they go forward in the next generation, subsequent generations?
1: Faithfulness. I have two little grandsons now who are just delightful. And three of my children are married. And what I want more than anything is for them to be faithful, for them to know that their lives have a higher purpose than the mundane issues that they face with schooling and work and housing and trying to figure out
0: the day-to-day,
1: their career and all of that, that there is a higher purpose.
0: Well, thank you very much, David Morris, for spending this hour with us and sharing your story of faith and conversion with us. I'm Ruth Todd, and we thank you also for joining us for this edition of Conversations. We hope you'll be with us next time.
2: This has been Conversations, a program featuring discussions with members of The Church of Jesus Christ of Latter-day Saints with a unique perspective or interesting story. This conversation has been with David R. Morris. Ruth Todd was the host. Thank you for listening.
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2: And now, Enduring It Well, sponsored by The Church of Jesus Christ of Latter-day Saints. From his early childhood, Joseph Smith faced extraordinary trials, starting with a serious leg infection that nearly ended his life. At age 14, Joseph was confused about the subject of religion, so he trustingly retired to a quiet grove of trees near the family home in frontier Upper State New York to pray to Heavenly Father for guidance. In the quiet, sacred solitude of large trees and thick green undergrowth, God the Eternal Father and His Son Jesus Christ visited Joseph. He was told that he had a great work to do: assist heaven in the restoration of the original church organization established by Jesus Christ when he lived in Jerusalem. Joseph Smith was warned that his name would be had for good and evil in the world as a result of this important work. As Joseph emerged from that grove and his mission unfolded over the years, he was scorned and scoffed at, ridiculed, persecuted, and attacked. With each important step in the restoration, Joseph's trials increased. Several of his children died at early ages, often the result of great persecution against the Smith family. Mobs attacked his home and family. He was incarcerated in deplorable conditions, abandoned by close friends, and ultimately martyred by an angry mob at Carthage Jail. How did Joseph Smith do it? What did he say or write of the trials he faced? In the Doctrine and Covenants, section 127, verse 2, Joseph wrote, "And as for the perils which I am called to pass through, they seem but a small thing to me, as the envy and wrath of man have been my common lot all the days of my life. And for what cause it seems mysterious, unless I was ordained from before the foundation of the world." Despite the difficult trials and heartache the young prophet faced, he remained steadfast and immovable. Joseph continued, "Deep water is what I am wont to swim in. It all has become a second nature to me. I feel, like Paul, to glory in tribulation." What can we learn from Joseph that will help us face our trials? How do we nurture a similar trust and perspective that allowed Joseph to know that these afflictions were but for a small moment? This is Enduring It Well with host W.A. Christensen and special guest Dr. Susan Easton Black.
4: Our guest today is scholar, author, and church history expert Dr. Susan Easton Black, professor of church history at Brigham Young University. Dr. Black has spent a lifetime studying, researching, and writing of Joseph Smith's remarkable life. Dr. Black is a popular instructor and speaker worldwide who joined the BYU faculty in 1978. She's a past Eliza R. Snow Fellow, Associate Dean of General Education and Honors, and Director of Church History in the Religious Studies Center. She was the recipient of the Carl G. Mazur Distinguished Faculty Lecturer Award in 2000, the highest award given a professor on the BYU campus. She has authored, edited, and compiled over 90 books and as many articles. Among her books are Joseph Smith, Praise to the Man with John Telford, Joseph, Exploring the Life and Ministry of the Prophet with Andrew Skinner, Setting the Record Straight, Emma Smith, an Elect Lady, Setting the Record Straight, Joseph Smith, the Mormon Prophet, Son of Man, Volume 1, The Early Years with Liz Lemon Swindle, 400 Questions and Answers, The Book of Mormon, and Women of Character with Mary Jane Woodger, to name just a few. We've asked her here today to discuss in particular what trials the prophet endured and how he was able to endure them well. On a personal note, Sister Black is no stranger to adversity and heartbreak, having recently lost her dear husband, Harvey. Susan, welcome to Enduring It Well. It's an honor to have you here today, and please accept my deepest condolences.
5: Thank you. It's an honor to be here, too.
4: The name of the radio series, Enduring It Well, is directly a result of the sweet admonition of the Savior to Joseph Smith while he suffered in Liberty Jail in Missouri. Joseph was told to endure it, meaning his afflictions, well. He was also promised that if he did so faithfully, if he endured it well, he would receive eternal life. So, Susan, let's just start right at the top of Joseph Smith's life. What did he learn from his brush with death as a young boy?
5: When Joseph Smith was about 7 years old, the family was living in a place called West Lebanon, New Hampshire. And while there was a horrible epidemic going through the town of typhus fever. And one of those that will suffer from that fever and then actually have a lifelong effects from the horrible problems that beset him. But Joseph will actually have a leg operation in which they will remove the diseased part of the bone in his leg. And as his mother described it, her son became very reduced in weight and was actually sent out to live with an uncle out at the ocean out there in Massachusetts before coming back to the family. So I would say that for Joseph, a very difficult time that left him hurt from his leg, and then thereafter, for a time, experiencing what you would experience if you had been handicapped in that way.
4: Now, did he ever write anything about perhaps some of the things, lessons he learned from that? Did he ever write about his feelings?
5: He does indicate that for the next few years, the family were farmers. And as Joseph would walk on uneven ground and no doubt on crutches, it was reported that as many as 14 pieces of bone came out of that original incision.
4: Wow.
5: So, you know, it's not like clean cuts today, surgery today.
4: Right.
5: You're looking at a pretty shattered ankle bone down there.
4: And you also mentioned that it stayed with him. In what way did it stay with him the rest of his life?
5: Well, we know that Joseph could run. He could jump. He could play a game called sticks. It was popular back then. He could wrestle. A lot of things that young people did, and even older men participated in that, even ball games.
4: Mm-hmm.
5: But at one point, you get some historians claiming that Joseph would be denied participation in one of the militia units in Missouri because of the limp. So there is some thoughts, at least, that the limp continued through most of his life, if not all.
4: Now, after Joseph Smith emerged from that, quote, shady woodland, that grove of trees near his farmhouse in Palmyra, New York, he began to tell others of that experience. What happened to him as a result of him sharing the experience of what happened to him in the sacred grove?
5: Well, we know from the Joseph Smith history in the Pearl of Great Price that Joseph first will share what has happened, what today we call his first vision, with a minister there in Palmyra. And Joseph then writes that he felt the man viewed it as, you know, almost merriment. And then as time progressed, Joseph is saying, I will not deny it, lest I come under offense towards God and man. And you get the idea that as a young boy growing up in a very obscure town in Western New York, someone that, you know, would be someone you may not think would rise in his generation. But suddenly grown men, townsfolk, as well as youth, are giving him issues that will lead to great, great sadness. And he said, leaving him to mingle with all different types of people.
4: So obviously during this time, he was feeling it even from right from the beginning.
5: Right. I think as he talks about that, you know, the deep waters he swims in, and it seems to me that from almost childhood, the age of 7, the only one of the Smith family that we know of that had some kind of operation. And then from then on out, once Joseph's had the first vision in the spring of 1820, you can begin to document many of the trials that will come his way. But I think why they're coming is he refuses to back down.
4: He just remains steadfast.
5: He remains steadfast. It's like he knows who he is, and he knows who God is. And, you know, who is this man that is trying to move him to do something contrary to what he already knows?
4: You know, I love that because, honestly, throughout my whole life, that's always been one of my favorite things that he ever said was, I knew it, and I knew that God knew it. And he was not going to deny it. He would remain true to that.
5: Right. No matter the persecution, the sorrow, the conflicts, I mean, even the imprisonment that comes his way and ultimately death, you see him as incredibly strong, his sense of integrity, his sense of that same idea, who he is and who God is. He knows where he's going. He knows his journey in life.
4: Straight and true. He
5: knew straight and true.
4: Yeah. Now, borrowing from the great hymn, Joseph Smith's first prayer, undaunted, still he trusted, and he went forward from there. What can we learn about how he faced the trial of persecution over the next few years? Did he ever write about his feelings of the unwavering support he received from his parents, from his siblings, those who knew him best?
5: Okay, years later, Joseph will write about those who had been so kind to him through the years. And he does write about his mother and father and others. I think for Joseph going through that, I've been so impressed how the family rallied. And it wasn't just mom and dad, but you can pick up brothers along the way. In other words, even William Smith is saying, you know, we didn't know we were bad folks, you know, and could be hired by others until Joseph's vision. But yet you get them defending him all along the way. Lucy, we know more of her stories of defense towards her son, I think because she's the writer of the group.
4: Was she expressing perhaps what the others were feeling as well, do you think?
5: I view her as expressive of what the family is feeling. It's kind of like the way the mom goes, you know, children can kind of line up as the years come and go, and then at some point perhaps rebel. But she describes at different times even a deacon coming into her home and telling her that he wishes that she would never mention again the Book of Mormon. And she just rises up in complete defense of that, her testimony, kind of from the beginning, appears so solid.
6: Isn't it remarkable that they all just stayed so loyal?
5: It is very remarkable to me. In other words, for Joseph Smith, he's the fourth child in the family. And you've got older brother Hiram, just stalwart, and defending. And you have his family literally through Joseph's lifetime will be committed, whether it's mom, dad, brothers, sisters. During Joseph's lifetime, they were very, very supportive of him.
6: Now, we know that eventually he met Emma Hale, and he married her. They went on down through their lives together. What struggles did Joseph have with Emma's family?
5: For Joseph and Emma, it seemed difficult for her family almost from the beginning. Joseph had gone into the area of Harmony, Pennsylvania, and there was hired to dig for treasures that the treasures never materialized. But for Isaac Hale, Emma's father, he had had big hopes for his daughter, I suppose, like all fathers
6: do. Sure.
5: You know, here's the man I'd love her to marry. And he definitely wanted someone better for Emma than someone who had been a type of treasure hunter at the time. And when Joseph and Emma then eloped, very difficult for Father Hale. And it's interesting, though, as the years came and went, Emma seems very estranged from her family. But before Joseph died, Emma's nephew, Lorenzo Wasson, came into the church, and Emma saw to the fact that her mother and father, she did their baptisms for the dead work for her mother and father there in the Mississippi River. So although you get an estrangement at first, obviously Emma still cared deeply about the family.
6: In any of your reading, did you ever find anything that shows any way that they may have resolved the disagreements at all or the struggles between the families?
5: Well, it was a different time. Today, we have all kinds of ways we can communicate. But 19th century, they did not. And for Joseph and Emma, they're going to leave the area in which the Hales lived and move on to Ohio and from there to Missouri and finally Illinois.
6: Did she ever see that family again?
5: No, and so for Emma, once she's moved on to Kirtland, and she's there by the February of 1831, we don't have any record that she saw her parents thereafter, and she will live into the 1870s. So it's very difficult to say, did they really reconcile? We don't have letters at this point that have been found that go back and forth between she or her parents. So whether there is reconciliation for Emma or for Joseph with his family,
6: we just don't have records.
5: We don't have records to be able to say that.
6: He had a huge responsibility in the ushering in of the restoration of the gospel. Still, and in some instances as a direct result of that work, he had the normal stresses, the normal problems that we have in our lives, financial struggles, maybe conflict with those close to him, physical challenges, even deaths of his children. How did he handle those problems in life, and what can we learn from his example?
5: Well, Joseph, as you're indicating, like most of us, had many difficulties. And among them, you get five of his children living to adulthood, which means that six died. So just that alone says a very difficult time, most of them dying then as babies. Because he is the president of the Church of Jesus Christ of Latter-day Saints, and by the time you get him in Missouri, and there's an extermination order where the people are told that they are to be driven from the state, you know, cast out in essence, and if not, then exterminated. So you can imagine he not only has his family, his loved ones, his extended family that have gone with him in Missouri to help get out of that state for freedom, but you realize the responsibility that is his for literally thousands.
6: The whole church.
5: Right. So he was really some remarkable individual.
6: How much did he talk about how he handled those trials?
5: Well, one thing I guess I really like, as you read from his journals and things, particularly in Missouri, he'll talk about Emma's sick and not feeling well, and that he stays home through the day and help cared for her. And so I see him, you know, as much as he is a prophet, he's also a family man, and he cared about others just like we do about our family and our friends. And you see that same kind of thing. They had what they called a day of healing in Nauvoo, in which he literally is crossing not only the Nauvoo side of the Mississippi River, but actually also over into Iowa, and giving priesthood blessings to bless his friends, that they could rise from the beds of affliction. So I see him mindful of not only the here and now, who's closest to him, but those that suffer that actually are outside the household. It's like he had an ability to lengthen the borders of his tent to assist so many others in so many ways. And I see him that same kind of way. There's a wonderful story about a brother Bibee that's moving rock up to the temple there to build the Nauvoo temple. And he's got his wagon stuck in the mud. And then this brother Bibee writes that, oh, Joseph alights from his wagon, you know, is not above getting dirty, gets down in the mud and helps him push it up, the stone. So I see Joseph as very caring.
6: Real compassionate.
5: Very compassionate. And I also see Emma the same. Lucy Mack Smith wrote about Emma that she literally had never known such a charitable kind of woman as Emma, even when Emma was a young bride. So I think, you know, compassion goes a long way. It's one thing to be a leader, but it's quite another to care about the one, you know, to minister to the one in need, to search that one out.
6: So here he is, obviously a compassionate person, and he marries a compassionate person.
5: Isn't that wonderful? Like attracts like.
6: Yeah, it is. I love that. Would you describe for us the humiliating public torture of being tarred and feathered?
5: We could talk about this at great lengths. Tarring is not like the road tar, where you're saying, detour, your car will never look the same as they're fixing roads. But tarring is actually, you get the tar from the trees. It's like pitch. And they used to have next to log cabins, they would have tar buckets with the idea that pretty hard to make the logs even and fit tight. So you would then take this tar and mix it with leaves and put it in there while it was hot, and it would make the cabins more weather tight. So tarring, it was never legal in the United States. It was always used by mobs. But it actually was legal in England. It began in the 12th century. But in the United States, it's something that only mobs would use. But it was a form of death. And so how they would tar someone, they just put this tar from the trees, they'd put it in someone's mouth. And then ultimately you'd suffocate as it would go down the throat area. So a lot of people by mobs were tarred, but very few are tarred and feathered. When you say someone's tarred and feathered, it means they not only put the tar in the mouth, but they take the bucket of tar, and imagine how hard it is to collect all of, you know, this gooey stuff. But they take the bucket of tar and they would splash the body, and then, meaning, wow, they really detest the person. But when you'd open a pillow and the feathers would fall down, the feathers were to show you mocked the man and what he stood for. So we know that feathers is not going to kill anybody. But Joseph was tarred and feathered, meaning that they mocked what he stood for. And the men who did it obviously did not recognize him as a prophet of God.
6: Was that tar hot?
5: It's difficult to say whether it was hot. There is nothing in the literature so far that would say that it had been heated. We know that Joseph was dragged from the John Johnson farmhouse, and that there were different plans made by the mob prior to taking him from the home of how they would kill him. And the tarring was seemed to be, you know, a kind of a last-minute thought. But obviously, he survived that. But it's interesting, the impact, again, little, you know, also a lifetime. Joseph described himself after that event. The next days, he's speaking as usual. It occurred on a Saturday and Sundays in church. I mean, just that alone says, you know, he's ready to talk gospel topics, and it's not revenge. And so you're like, wow, that's pretty amazing. But he describes himself as he speaks the next day, he's all scarified and defaced. And so the tar obviously had an impact. The other thing is that one man in the mob, Dr. Dennison, had tried to shove a vial of nitric acid down his throat, and while doing so, literally pushed out a tooth. And it's in the front, and Joseph never got that fixed till 1843, when we've got this dentist, a great man named Alexander Nivar, in the church. So you'd say tar and feathering is 1832. You've got 11 years where his tooth is chipped out, and people, as they talked about Joseph's voice, they said, oh, he had a very distinctive voice down to the whistle, meaning because of the missing, at least a portion of the tooth in the front.
6: So we think that that traces right back to one of those moments when, that moment when he was tarred and feathered.
5: Right.
6: So did any of the persecution that he had, did it leave any other physical scars or emotional scars?
5: Well, we know that one man that broke into the house that was a mobber was named Carnet Mason. And Joseph indicated that he pulled on his hair. And years later, a diarist, a man who had kept a journal in Kirtland and then in Nauvoo, indicated that with the pulling out of the hair, they pulled out part of, this man had pulled out part of Joseph's scalp. You know, probably artists, beware. Yeah. Joseph seems to look more handsome as the years come and go on the various artistic renderings, but it doesn't always play out in history. It's obvious that a lot of physical as well as verbal abuse was hurled at him.
6: Now, Liberty Jail. So much was learned in Liberty. Describe for us the conditions that he suffered there.
5: For Joseph Smith, Liberty Jail was not his first jail. He'd been in Independence and then in Richmond and finally in Liberty with a few, including his brother and Sidney Rigdon. And for Liberty Jail, it's really a jail, or was in the state of Missouri. It was built to be a jail. And you've got two floors. Just ceiling to floor is not quite 6 feet. And as Joseph stands 6 feet, you've got him in jail from December until April. And obviously pretty difficult to stand up straight. You've got records of the jailer not changing the straw that was in the jail. Deplorable conditions. And difficult time as Sidney's able to leave jail and Joseph then behind. And Joseph being told, hey, you know, you're not even yet as Job. In other words, you haven't even had a journal entry day. But yet the promise of the Lord to be still and the peace and who is man. You know, he thinks he can put forth his puny arm and stop the mighty Missouri. In other words, you know, the Lord reminding Joseph, you're still Joseph. And the Lord, obviously, he is God of the earth.
6: Now, if I remember correctly, this was, as you say, it was December through April. I mean, this is the cold time of the year.
5: Okay, very cold in Missouri at that time.
6: How does Liberty compare to those other jails he was in? Was it similar conditions?
5: Well, if you looked at the other two jails, in Independence, if there was a good experience for Joseph, it was probably there. People came and they were allowed to bring jellies or kind of like treats for the prisoners, and they were able to talk. Richmond was very difficult. Joseph was shackled. And he was shackled with all the other LDS prisoners that have been captured. And for Joseph, you may remember the Parley P. Pratt quote, where Parley describes he could hear the abusive guards talking about the atrocities that they had committed against men, women, and children. And Parley was wondering, it awakened him, and wondering should he stand up. And then he indicated that He had been among royalty in Europe, but he said he'd only seen majesty once. And it was when Joseph stood up and said, "Silence, you fiends of the infernal pit, in the name of Jesus Christ, or you or I will die this instant." And you get it, that we've always called it after that, the night the guards quaked. And so as compassionate and as kind that Joseph was, when men are kind of trying to top each other on the abuses they've committed against innocent people, you know, he obviously didn't hold back.
6: He could stand for that no more.
5: Right. So it's interesting. He could withstand his own personal abuse, but abuse against the innocent and those he loved.
6: That's a real insight to his character. Let's boil it down a bit then. And I know you mentioned this before, but describe for us what he really learned in the Liberty Jail and why it is sometimes referred to as his Gethsemane.
5: For Joseph, Liberty Jail was obviously a defining moment. He's going to make some big decisions that really play out in Nauvoo. He values freedom. He doesn't value, you know, unlawful incarceration.
6: And ironically, the name of the jail is Liberty.
5: It is an irony, you know, of what he's having to endure there. But you get him, I think all along, he knew who he was and what he was meant to do. But you see a stronger protection arm for the Latter-day Saints when he's out of that jail and wanting to build a city that will be a light unto the world, to have even a military presence within that city to protect the city and the saints of God.
6: And so in Liberty, talk to us a little bit more in detail, that conversation, that revelation that he had with the Lord and how the Lord described for him.
5: You're looking at sections 121, 122, 123 of the Doctrine and Covenants. Joseph will write these sections in a letter that's sent to the scattered saints that are now in Illinois, and also the bishop, Edward Partridge in Emma. And in these sections, he talks about literally his current conditions. You know, if he's in some kind of jail and bonds, if his children are taken from him, thrust from him.
6: And in your reading, does it come across as whining in any way, or was he expressing really what he was going through?
5: I think Joseph is expressing the facts. I mean, it's just so obvious that each thing he mentions, he's been through it.
6: But not in necessarily a complaining way, then.
5: I think he was angry with the state of Missouri and with the elected officials. You see this years later when he's running for president of these United States, that he will have as part of his platform that he would like to reduce the pay of Congress to $2 a day. And when asked why so little, his comment was, well, a farmer makes about that, and the difference between a farmer and a politician is a farmer is honest. And so appear that by the time he's in Liberty Jail and realizes what's put him there and all these illegalities on the part of elected officials, he really has a message that he wants to get out and does so very well in the letter, which we now call those sections 121, 122, and 123.
6: And so a little deeper, what did the Lord say to him?
5: The Lord's saying to Joseph, you know who you are, you know who I am, and be still, and literally watch the hand of the Lord. In other words, I think sometimes, we're all smart. We try to push the envelope and to make happiness happen in our lives or to change the circumstances.
6: We think we're in charge.
5: We think we're in charge, but in reality, the Lord is assuring Joseph he's in charge and he will take care of him.
6: He submitted.
5: Right.
6: What do we learn from his submission to that?
5: I think what we learn is, keep praying, but keep moving forward, and don't give up. And with this not giving up, at some point, the Lord, he's obviously mindful about us from the beginning, and we just need to have a greater faith, greater trust.
6: You know, in so many of the interviews we've had here on Enduring It Well, this very subject has come up about the timing, and particularly this moment in Liberty Jail, he's told that it'll be but for a small moment.
5: But sometimes when you're going through something, it doesn't necessarily feel like a small moment, and sometimes you wish your time was the Lord's time. But, you know, I think part of enduring for anyone is this, you know, there's got to be patience. I don't know if it can be contentment. I'm not convinced about that, but you can be patient and then try to know the Lord's will for your life.
6: How long was his small moment there in Liberty?
5: Well, his small moment was about 5 months.
6: Yeah.
5: And for some, you know, trials go on for years and years.
6: Right.
5: And obviously, Joseph.

0: had friends that were praying for him, for his release, friends that welcomed him when he was released. People are willing to take him into their home to care for his mother, his father, his wife, his children, brothers, sisters. I mean, just the incredible people in Quincy, Illinois. Joseph said at one point he thought he could go toe-to-toe with Abraham, Isaac, and Jacob, the great fathers of ages ago, if it had not been for the great, wonderful people of Quincy, Illinois, who were literally strangers to the Latter-day Saints. And I think that's a message for all of us. Sometimes we're going through difficult times, and we hold it so close to our heart. And when someone says, "How are you doing?" we say, "Oh, we're just great."
1: Put on a face.
0: Yeah, we all know how to do that. Mm-hmm. But I think if we can be prepared to reach out at a moment's notice and to be a little bit more in tune, a little bit more sensitive. And for Joseph, the kindness of the people in Quincy and the Latter-day Saints softened so much of what he had to endure.
1: And as you say, that really fits on both sides of the equation. For those of us watching someone in a trial, it's important to be sensitive and find ways that we can help. We can reach out a hand. And as you say, those of us in trial, be careful of maybe putting on too much of a face. Be willing to reach for help and to take that help when it's given.
0: Right. And I think also Joseph gives an example. Despite his trials, he's actually concerned about others. He's concerned about the saints in Quincy and about Emma and the children and about, you know, his bishop, Edward Partridge. And I think sometimes you can be so involved in your own trials that you don't realize the way to help yourself is to reach out and help someone else in need. And in his case, he's reaching out to thousands.
1: You mentioned how important it was that the members of the church, his friends, were praying for him. With that in mind, how important is it that we pray for our prophet today, for President Monson, for those that lead us in our day?
0: Oh, I think, you know, there's no substitute for prayers. you know, we care about people. Some people we may never get to meet, such as President Monson or others, but prayers sustain. They sustain me. They sustain, you know, my loved ones. And the same thing with leaders of the church, leaders of nations, missionaries, people in the military. The Lord is mindful of all of us, but our prayers show that we need his help.
1: What does enduring it well mean to you, Susan?
0: Oh, enduring it well means you just can't go through life grumpy. And you just can't be bitter at what's been thrown at you. You know, for sure you're going to have the sad moments. You know, I would never deny that. Close the door and can't imagine anything worse could happen to anybody. But if you endure it well, you've got to be like Joseph. You got to know who you are, where you came from, what you're supposed to be doing, so that it can be said thou, you know, the good and faithful, you know, kind of idea. And it's kind of like making it to the end of the row. Don't give up. You know, we're all going to be a little bit discouraged here and there.
1: Sure.
0: I mean, it all seems pretty natural, but you can't give in to it. Because, I'm going to do a personal example. You know, when my husband died, I go, "That's it. I'm locking the door. I'm going to hire my girl Friday, and she's going to run all my errands, and I'm just going to live inside the rest of my life." And I kept having this scripture come to my mind, "Ye men of Galilee, why stand ye gazing?" And I just, I couldn't get it out. And 2 weeks later, it was just always, and it was kind of the thought was, the whole world is out there giving and helping each other and interacting, and we're making mistakes, but I had given up. And you can't do that. And, you know, you almost feel like baby steps walking out the door again. But you have to do that.
1: And that's hard.
0: Yeah, it's, you know, it almost seems impossible. So really, you can imagine Joseph Smith's a big hero in my life. Because, you know, I haven't begun to experience what he's been through. But he keeps going, you know, and it's like the more discouragement, the more the deeper water, the more he shines, you know, the contrast.

0: And somehow, can we really rise to that station? Perhaps some. But we can do something for someone. And to give up, to stay inside, like I felt, oh, I can do this the rest of my life. Why, you can't do it. It's not a happy life. And it's not enduring, really.
1: And yet, when you're in that moment, sometimes it feels like that may be the best thing to do. It's almost a protective thing that we do. We just
0: It's like we go into
1: down.
0: A shell like a turtle, and you go, so what good is that? You're just going to get tossed to and fro by the waters. Like James says, tossed to and fro as you go about your life. And, well, that's not a happy life. You got to get out there and face all the knocks and then jump back up. You know, it's like the kids that fight on the school ground and then hug each other afterwards. I mean, you just, you're going to get beat up by a lot of things, issues, just life in general. But you can't give up.
1: Well, I commend you for that, because had you done that, you wouldn't be here with us today.
0: No, I wouldn't have.
1: Wonderful insight that you're sharing with us. So I really do appreciate that. As I've looked at Joseph, it also seems to me that he faced all of these tribulations and these trials with the word that always comes to my mind, with grace.
0: Right, with grace, a sense of dignity. Like I say, on Joseph Smith, he just really is a standout. I've been studying his life for decades, and never any sense of boredom on my part. he just comes out wonderful.
1: And in your opinion, how well did he endure his trials?
0: Oh, I think he endured his trials, and it's like his trials, just every facet of life he's bombarded with, even though you'd say it's a different century, different time. But to some extent, there's no generation gap in trials.
1: Right.
0: There's generation gaps in clothing, how we speak, what is in at a different time, a different era. But trials, sins, sorrows. I think in the next life, when we talk to people in different generations, we're going to find we have more in common than we don't.
1: Did he ever refer to one particular trial as his greatest?
0: Joseph actually did not. But if I were to say Joseph's greatest trial, I'd put it back early with the loss of the 116 pages. And Joseph saying, when Martin announces, they're lost, and Martin claiming that he felt like he'd lost his soul, Joseph's indicating not just yours, Martin, but mine. Hmm. And Joseph knowing that he'd been called and chosen of God, and then realizing that the calling and the being chosen was no longer there, to me that trumps tar and feathering, that trumps Liberty Jail, Carthage, because...
1: All of them together.
0: Right, because suddenly it's like he loses his rudder.
1: Yeah.
0: For a moment, he's his course is unsure. But gratefully, he was called, he was chosen, just within a short time again, and the great Book of Mormon, then ultimately the result, and then, of course, the church. But I think any time in life when we forget who we are, as the trials come or don't come, if the road becomes too easy... You wonder how mindful, everybody is of you. But so when the trials come, you got to have that rudder. You got to have that sense of who you are. I don't know, it's a wonderful time to pick up your patriarchal blessing, kind of review who you are, what you're meant to be, and just get out there and make it happen.
1: Years ago, my wife Sherry and I had a really unique opportunity to walk with you down some of the beautiful, peaceful roads in Nauvoo, those roads that head out to Carthage. Joseph had a piece about him as he and Hiram left Nauvoo for the last time. And I may be paraphrasing this, but I believe he said something to the effect of, I'm going as a lamb to the slaughter, yet I'm as peaceful as a summer's day. On the surface, that appears to be at least two emotions, and surely probably more, that he was going through. When we're in trials, we experience a myriad of emotions, some even opposite or at both ends of the spectrum. You've studied Joseph at great length. What have you learned from his writings and those closest to him about his emotions as he traveled to Carthage with his loving brother Hiram?
0: I think for Joseph Smith, Carthage was very difficult. You've got a governor that's breaking promise after promise that he's going to meet there in Carthage. You've got Joseph heading out, then being turned back by military men to come back and make sure the Nauvoo Legion disarmed. And I think Carthage was very difficult, but the one thing you see once again, and you see this through Joseph's trials, he has loyal friends, and in this case, a very loyal brother. In fact, Joseph's last journal entry was about his brother Hiram, wanting Hiram to leave his side, but indicates that Hiram will not. So last journal entry written June 18th of 1844. For Joseph Smith, what's so impressive about Carthage was I think John Taylor said it best. It's the best blood of the 19th century is spilt there in the jail in Carthage. And Joseph giving his life literally to seal his testimony of the Book of Mormon and the Doctrine and Covenants.
1: Now, he died as a martyr, and as the song goes, faithful and true. Sacrifice brings forth the blessings of heaven. Now, you yourself have stood in that upper room where you look out over the square below through that frontier glass with the tiny bubbles and the warped glass as it is. What really happened at Carthage?
0: Well, Carthage is an amazing story. But you get, for Joseph Smith, you've got the men outside with the blackened faces, which is a mixture of gunpowder and water. That was the look of the mobs at the time. You get the mobs out there. Mobs actually sing mob songs. They're making up verses to a song that was Little Hebrew Children, but they're shouting outside as they sang, "Where now is the prophet Joseph? Where now is the prophet Joseph? Safe in Carthage jail." And then their chorus is one of riotous laughter.
1: So now as those mobs arrived and the situation at Carthage deteriorated, how did he respond?
0: Well, for Joseph, as the jailer has now indicated, about 1 o'clock in the afternoon on June 27th, that mobs were outside and the jailer thinking they'd be safer in the jail portion of the home upstairs. Joseph, you see him willing to go upstairs, but he will ask his final two guests if they are. And you see this willingness of Willard Richards and John Taylor to go up and to be with Joseph and Hiram and literally to be witnesses of that martyrdom shows in just amazing sense how the people that knew Joseph, they loved him and would be willing to jeopardize their own life.
1: What did John Taylor say about those last moments? He wrote quite a bit about it, didn't he?
0: John Taylor wrote section 135 of the Doctrine and Covenants about those last moments, as he describes about...
1: Quite a bold section, isn't it?
0: Yeah, quite a bold section. He is,
1: He doesn't hold back.
0: he doesn't hold back, and he, like many, I mean millions throughout the earth today, really testifies that Joseph was a prophet in that circumstance. You get John Taylor being asked to sing A Poor Wayfaring Man of Grief, and to sing it once, sing it twice. And then about 5:15, you get the door now open, men rushing the stairs, the mob. Very, very, very difficult time, and within a matter, as Willard Richards describes it, 2 minutes, you've got, of the four men in the room, John Taylor severely wounded, Hiram is dead, Joseph falls dead, the two stories down there at the open well, and then you get Willard Richard is unscathed, at least as it deals with his clothing, but actually has a bullet pierced through one of his ears. For Willard Richards, he wrote a piece called 2 Minutes in Jail, and he describes in details about Hiram being shot, falling there in the middle of the floor, and John Taylor being wounded several times, and Joseph at the window saying, "Oh, Lord, my God," and then shot in the back and falling to the ground. So very difficult time. Joseph at that time was 38 and a half years old, and imagine what he accomplished in a lifetime that many might say was cut short, but purposely so as he sealed his testimony.
1: Really remarkable what he was able to accomplish. How important was it that Joseph Smith seal his testimony in this way?
0: Oh, it appears to be it was vital. In other words, martyrs through the ages, whether you're talking of Benedi or others, they literally seal their testimony of what they have said. And in the case of Joseph Smith, all of that persecution just builds up, builds up, builds up. until a martyrdom. And during none of that persecution does he ever deny who he is. He is strong to the very last, which does make him a martyr.
1: In the Doctrine and Covenants, section 127, verse 2, Joseph says, and we've talked about this in this interview, "Deep water is what I am wont to swim in." What was happening in his life at that time? What do you think he meant by such a poetic statement? Such a beautiful description.
0: It is a beautiful description. This was a very difficult time for Joseph Smith. He is literally being hunted by public officials who are seeking once again to incarcerate him. And for Joseph, as he pens this section, you get, he's in hiding, actually. And as he's in hiding, I think it's pretty interesting. He doesn't say, "Hey, I'm ready for shallow water. You know, let me just dip a toe into the difficulties that are coming my way." But
1: that is interesting.
0: Yeah, he's still willing to fight the fight, walk the walk, you know, talk the talk.
1: And, he's almost saying, bring it on.
0: Yeah, and for many of us, we're like, enough's enough. You know, we need a little bit of time to heal before we can move on. But for him, he's willing to face it. He's bold in knowing who he is and what he's to do in this life.
1: You know, considering the fact that his formal education was quite limited, and yet he wrote these beautiful descriptions such as this and others. In your reading, in your research, were there other things he wrote that just stand out in your mind, that you love the way he wrote them?
0: Oh, well, Joseph Smith, you know, as you read his early writings, like you say, it would reflect someone who had not had the schooling that you and I have enjoyed. But as you get later on, he will have attended such things as School of the Prophets, been taught in even some foreign languages along the way, and his writing matures, and it was very popular at the time to write in a poetic style, such as you get his friends, Eliza R. Snow, close friend, and W.W. Phelps. So it was a popular style, not so much today. We're so used to fast information and lose the poetic.
1: We've lost something in that.
0: Oh, we've lost something for sure.
1: And as I look back throughout my life, I've always loved his own story and the way it's written in his own words. And when was that written, the one that we...
0: One that we have in the Pearl of Great Price, our year was 1838.
1: Yeah, so it was towards the end of his life, but it's such a beautiful description of what happened to him. What does that tell you about how he was taught and who taught him? I've often thought he had angelic teachers as well.
0: Right. I'd say obviously the number one teacher would be Angel Moroni, where we can identify many times that he visits the prophet Joseph Smith and they have interviews. I've always said to my students, you're not getting a fair shake. You know, you don't have as good a teacher, me especially, as Joseph did.
1: Now, Joseph had a complete trust and a perspective born in the brilliant light of the sacred grove that remained with him and was nurtured and matured throughout his life. He knew that these things were but for a small moment. What can we do to foster a similar trust that will give us a similar sustaining perspective in our own trials?
0: Okay, I think the clue word there is, or words, would be the small moment. I think sometimes we are too much in the moment to not give it, stand back for a minute and put it in perspective. And so he'd say, well, example in my case, I should remember the years of wonderfulness with my husband and not take a single moment out of a day that reminds me of something and kind of thrusts me back into a sense of sorrow. So I do think it's perspective on how we look at life, half full, half empty.
1: Well, that's true.
0: You know?
1: It's true. And one thing I've had to do in my grief is, as I start to slip into that moment, those moments of sorrow, I often try to then look towards the future. What will my reunion be like?
0: Oh, the reunion will be wonderful.
1: Yeah, in doing that, it makes it tolerable.
0: Right.
1: Hypothetically, if you had only 30 minutes with Joseph Smith, in all the studying you've done of him, what would you ask him concerning his trials?
0: Realizing that you can trace him from about age 7 to age 38 and a half in his death. I'd probably want to ask him what he thought about the plan of salvation. And we all know from scriptures that we voted for it. But built within that plan is we're going to come to earth to be tested. And I'd want to know what he personally thought of the tests, and if he himself felt like he had successfully passed each one. I like the details. And I'd like to kind of go through each one, and did he have thoughts he could have done better, and kind of advice that he might have for some of us that go through tests that are obviously different. I've never known anybody personally that's been tarred or feathered. And, you know, there are other tests like that that we in this generation have not been through. But I think we're all tested as it relates to family, relationships, health, loss of loved ones. I mean, the list goes on and on, the similarities. I'd be particularly interested in what he thought of those trials. And was he really, really happy about this part of the plan of salvation? I know he would be happy about resurrection and what awaited him and the joys and, you know, eternal life and to live as God lives, those kind of things. But how did he really feel about his time on earth?
1: So looking at his life as a whole, what can we learn from Joseph that helps us in our own trials?
0: I think the greatest lesson we learn from Joseph is to continually trust in the Lord, and that we look through kind of a glass darkly, and occasionally we can pierce the veil of forgetfulness and it all seems so bright, but when it doesn't seem bright, to hold on and never forget the promises, never forget who you are. It's not worth looking back when there's so much to look forward to.
1: You recently lost your good husband. How did your understanding and your perspective of the great plan of happiness help you? How did it help you? And how does it continue to help you as you go through the stages of grief? This just recently happened to you.
0: I actually don't know how people make it through trials like this when they don't have a testimony of the plan of salvation. I mean, it is the plan of redemption. It's the plan of happiness. And you need to stay focused that you actually know that. And in my case, that I know that there's resurrection. I know that, you know, I was sealed for all eternity, and that somebody pretty wonderful is, you know, has met Joseph before I have. And he's now, hopefully, he's getting everything ready so I can join him at some point.
1: Given the knowledge you have and your sweet, wonderful testimony of Joseph and the restored gospel of Jesus Christ, how are you going to get through those years that sometimes, again, seem like the Grand Canyon?
0: I actually don't know how I'll get through the next years, but I do know how I'll get through today. So sometimes when you go through difficult times, you know, there are sometimes when people say, well, what's your 5-year goal and your 10-year and your 20-year goals? I have no idea what those are, but I do know what I need to do today. And I think maybe, you know, it's smaller steps until you get a clearer view of, you know, of what life is still in store. I think it's important to still love the Lord, reach out to neighbors and friends, family. I'm so grateful to those that have done that to me. And so I think that's a huge, huge part of finding happiness. I think you do it one day at a time, and, you know, I can't say every day's the best day, but moments of every day do seem the best.
1: Will you be happy again?
0: Well, that's an interesting question. I've actually asked myself that. I am now at a point where I'm doing everything that I've done before. You know, for a while, I wondered if I could speak to large groups. And then, yep, that worked. And then I went months and I go, well, I can't write. And then all of a sudden I go, yeah, I can actually focus again and start to write. So it's, you know, it's trials, you know, especially big ones like this, They're not just speed bumps in the road. They're not your stumbling blocks that you just pick yourself up and go. You know, it's like you just got dropped off a cliff. So everything's come back. But as far as the happiness, I enjoy what I'm doing. But it's not the same. And I trust at some point I'll feel more of that.
1: I certainly have felt compassion and heartbreak with you, and certainly love you, Dr. Black, for all that you are and all that you mean to so many of us throughout the church. And recognizing again that this wonderful plan of happiness is such a personal, even though I guess I've often been amazed with the fact that it applies to all the children of God, whether they know it or not in this world. Today, there are so many that don't even know they're a part of it, and yet it is their plan as well. And how lucky we are to understand it and to understand and have that reassurance that, in fact, eventually, whenever that time is, our happiness will be full and complete.
0: Right. And perhaps that's why we're all asked to get out there and share this good news with others. You know, gospel means good news, and there is a good news, even amidst the trials of life. I feel very blessed to have been born of parents that had chosen to be sealed in a temple, so I could be in this amazing family that they were a part of. Some of my ancestors knew the prophet Joseph Smith. And anyway, that's always just been wonderful for me. As for me, I've been blessed in my lifetime to be able to study his life, to walk where he walked, to visit where he'd been, to read all his writings, all of his words. How do I feel about Joseph? Joseph Smith was an incredible prophet of God. I feel like W.W. Phelps when he wrote his song about praise to the man. I feel like I am so fortunate to be one of the millions that now can say that Joseph Smith was a great prophet of God.
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4: Lex D. Azevedo's rendition of Redeemer of Israel from his I Stand All Amazed album will provide underscore for this part of our story.

In October 1831, William W. Phelps was instructed by a conference to purchase a printing press and begin printing a monthly paper in Independence, Missouri. In June 1832, the Evening and Morning Star, the first periodical of The Church of Jesus Christ of Latter-day Saints, began publication. In the first issue of the Evening and Morning Star, William published his adaptation of a poem entitled, O Thou in Whose Presence My Soul Takes Delight, and which he called Redeemer of Israel. Joseph Swain, author of the poem that W.W. Phelps adapted, was born in Birmingham, England in 1861. His parents died when he was very young, and at an early age he was apprenticed to an engraver. He moved to London to finish his apprenticeship in the engraving house of his own brother. In London, he fell into the company of companions who valued entertainment above all. After a time, Joseph began to feel he was pursuing a wrong course. So he bought a Bible and began reading it regularly. This convinced him he needed to change the course of his life. In his diary of April 2nd, 1782, we read, I was followed for about 6 months or more with dreadful ideas of eternal torments, particularly in the night season, fearing lest by fire or sickness or some other means, I might be removed into the endless fire of hell. These things, however, were not effectual to cause me to leave my worldly acquaintances and sinful practices, for I still found that I loved my sins and was not able to give them up, though I feared the punishment due to them. Eventually, he was introduced to new friends who appreciated the hymn texts he had begun to compose, and his life began to change. Here are two illuminating excerpts from his diary. August 25th, prayer meeting. Exceedingly harassed by the enemy of souls, having found his way into my heart by the door of pride, which very much distressed me till near the conclusion, when the Lord was pleased to hear my supplication and give me the victory in some measure and set my mind at gracious liberty for that evening. Not unto me, but to him be the praise. September, Monday, and the rest of the week had many mercies to be thankful for. Sometimes experienced the sweet manifestation of the Lord's presence, and sometimes the weakness and wickedness of my own heart. Yet I desire to be thankful. I hope grace still prevails. Yea, and I trust, notwithstanding sin and a bad heart, I shall at last be more than conqueror through him that hath loved me and given himself for me. To him be glory forever and ever. Merrill Jensen's Sing a New Song, Raise Your Voice and Sing, O Israel, from his Beyond album, provides another treatment of the hymn, Redeemer of Israel. Joseph Swain was baptized, and at age 25 became a pastor of a church in Walworth, a vocation which he took completely to heart. Though his delicate health often frustrated his desires to work without ceasing for the benefit of his congregation, Joseph's health eventually failed, and he passed away at age 35, leaving a wife and four small children, who were supported partially by the posthumous publication of many of his poems and hymns. A week before his death in 1796, he said he had been lamenting that he could not read the Word of God because of his great weakness. But he recollected that he could read, as it were, without the book, and repeated from memory the 14th chapter of John and the 55th chapter of Isaiah with some other passages of the sacred scriptures. He then said, "Now I can give advice to afflicted persons when I visit them to do the same." He added, "If persons were to accustom themselves to commit things to memory, it would be of great advantage, particularly to those who complain that their recollection is bad."

The tune to which we sing, Redeemer of Israel, is known by several names, Dulcimer, Beloved, and Meditation, and is evidently an adaptation by Freeman Lewis of an older melody named Davis.

Freeman was a surveyor who lived in Uniontown, Pennsylvania, between 1780 and 1859. No other hymn tunes are known to have been composed by him. If this is, indeed, his only hymn tune, what a great legacy he has nonetheless left for us.

From Variations on a Sacred Theme, we hear Concerto for Piano and Orchestra on a Theme by F. Lewis, Lex de Azevedo's tribute to this glorious melody.

Imagine William Pitt's Nauvoo Brass Band and some departing missionaries singing Redeemer of Israel, and you'll have the right mental picture to appreciate this performance from Emma's Sacred Hymns.

0: Sunday, a day to reflect on the blessings you've received from the Church of Jesus Christ of Latter-day Saints.
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2: Chapter 38, A Traitor or a True Man. Steady rain pelted the streets of Independence, Missouri on the evening of May 6, 1842. At home, Lilburn Boggs finished his dinner and settled into a chair to read the newspaper. Although his term as the governor of Missouri had ended more than a year earlier, Boggs was still active in politics and was now running for an open seat in the state Senate. He had made enemies over the years, and his election was hardly certain. Besides criticizing him for issuing the extermination order that drove thousands of saints from the state, some Missourians were displeased with the governor's aggressive handling of a border dispute with Iowa Territory. Others raised questions about the way he had raised funds for a new state capitol building. As Boggs glanced at the headlines, he sat with his back to a window. The evening was cool and dark, and he could hear the faint patter of the rain outside. At that moment, unbeknownst to Boggs, someone stole silently across his muddy yard and aimed a heavy pistol through the window. A flash of light erupted from the barrel, and Boggs slumped over his newspaper. Blood flowed from his head and neck. Hearing the gunshot, Boggs's son rushed into the room and called for help. By then, the shooter had tossed the weapon to the ground and fled unseen, leaving only footprints in the mud. While investigators tried to track down Boggs's shooter, Hiram Smith was in Nauvoo investigating crimes of a different nature. In the early weeks of May, several women had accused Mayor John Bennett of appalling acts. In the presence of a city alderman, they told Hiram that John had come to them in secret, insisting that it was not sinful to have a sexual relationship with him as long as they told no one. Calling his practice spiritual wifery, John had lied to them, assuring them that Joseph approved of such behavior. At first, the women had refused to believe John, but he insisted and had his friends swear to the women that he was telling the truth. If he was lying, he said, the sin would fall squarely on him. And if they became pregnant, he promised that as a physician he would perform an abortion. The women eventually gave in to John and to a few of his friends when they came making similar requests. Hiram was horrified. He had known for a while that John was not the man of character he had first claimed to be. Rumors about John's past had surfaced shortly after he moved to Nauvoo and became mayor. Bishop George Miller had been sent by Joseph to investigate the rumors and soon learned that John had a history of moving from place to place, using his many talents to take advantage of people. George also discovered that John had children and was still married to a woman he had abused and cheated on for many years. After William Law and Hiram had verified these findings, Joseph confronted John and rebuked him for his past wickedness. John had promised to reform, but Joseph had lost confidence in him and no longer trusted him as before. Now, as Hiram listened to the women's testimony, he knew something more had to be done. Together, Hiram, Joseph, and William drew up a document excommunicating John from the church, which other church leaders signed. Because they were still investigating the extent of John's sins and hoped to settle the matter without creating a public scandal, they decided to withhold the excommunication notice. But one thing was certain. The mayor had become a danger to the city and the saints, and Hiram felt compelled to stop him. John panicked when he learned about Hiram's investigation. With tears streaming down his cheeks, he went to Hiram's office and begged for mercy. He said he would be ruined forever if others learned he had deceived so many women. He wanted to talk to Joseph and make things right. The two men stepped outside, and John saw the prophet crossing the yard to his store. Reaching for him, John cried out, "Brother Joseph, I am guilty." His eyes were red with tears. "I acknowledge it, and I beg of you not to expose me." "Why are you using my name to carry on your hellish wickedness?" Joseph demanded. "Did I ever teach you anything that was not virtuous?" "Never." Did you ever know anything unvirtuous or unrighteous in my conduct or actions at any time, either in public or in private? I did not. Are you willing to make oath to this before an alderman of the city? I am. John followed Joseph to his office, and a clerk handed him a pen and paper. When the alderman arrived, Joseph stepped out of the room while John hunched over a desk and wrote out a confession stating that the prophet had not taught him anything contrary to the laws of God. He then resigned his position as mayor of Nauvoo. 2 days later, on May 19th, the city council accepted John's resignation as mayor and appointed Joseph to the office. Before he closed the meeting, Joseph asked John if he had anything to say. I have no difficulty with the heads of the church, and I intend to continue with you, and hope the time may come when I may be restored to full confidence and fellowship, John said. Should the time ever come that I may have the opportunity to test my faith, it will then be known whether I am a traitor or a true man. The following Saturday, an Illinois newspaper gave an update on the Lilburn Bog shooting. The former governor was still clear.

The report offended Joseph, who was tired of being accused of crimes he did not commit. "You have done me manifest injustice in ascribing to me a prediction of the demise of Lilburn W. Boggs," he wrote the editor of the newspaper. "My hands are clean and my heart pure from the blood of all men." The accusation came when he had little time to defend himself publicly. He was in the middle of a week-long investigation into John Bennett's actions. Day after day, the First Presidency, Quorum of the Twelve, and Nauvoo High Council listened to the testimonies of John's victims. As they told their stories, Joseph discovered how much John had distorted the laws of God, making a mockery of the eternal covenant relationships Joseph had been trying to forge among the saints. During the hearings, he heard the testimony of Catherine Warren, the widow of a victim of the Hans Mill massacre. As a mother of five children, she was desperately poor and struggling to provide for her family. Catherine said John Bennett was the first man to take advantage of her in Nauvoo. "He said he wished his desires granted," she told the High Council. "I told him I was not guilty of such conduct and thought it would bring a disgrace on the church if I should become pregnant. She gave in to him after he had lied to her, telling her that church leaders approved of it." Soon, some of John's friends had also used the same lies to take advantage of her. "Last winter, I became alarmed at my conduct," Catherine told the High Council. "When she learned that Joseph and other church leaders did not sanction what John was doing, she decided to speak out against him." Joseph and the High Council listened to Catherine, continued to fellowship her, and excommunicated the men who had deceived her. When the investigation concluded, John received his official excommunication notice as well. Once more, he begged for mercy and urged the council to handle his punishment quietly. He said the news would break his aging mother's heart and surely kill her with grief. Like Hiram, Joseph was repulsed by John's sins, but with accusations about the Boggs shooting hanging over the saints, and newspaper editors eager to find scandal in Nauvoo, he and other church leaders acted cautiously to avoid drawing attention to the matter. They decided not to publicize John's excommunication and waited to see if he would reform. Still, Joseph worried about the women John had deceived. It was not uncommon for communities to cruelly ostracize women they perceived to be guilty of sexual misconduct, even when the women were innocent of wrongdoing. Joseph urged the women of the Relief Society to be charitable and slow to condemn others. "Repent, reform, but do it in a way to not destroy all around you," he counseled. He did not want the saints to tolerate wickedness, but he did not want them to shun people either. "Be pure in heart. Jesus designs to save the people out of their sins," he reminded them. "Said Jesus, 'Ye shall do the work which ye see me do.'" These are the grand key words for the society to act upon. All idle rumor and idle talk must be laid aside, Emma agreed. Yet she mistrusted quiet discipline. "Sin must not be covered," she told the women, "especially those sins which are against the law of God and the laws of the country." She believed in bringing sinners to light to prevent others from making the same errors. Joseph, however, continued to handle the matter privately. John's past behavior showed he tended to withdraw from a community after he was exposed and stripped of authority. Perhaps if they waited patiently, John would simply leave town on his own. The Relief Society met for its 10th meeting on May 27, 1842, near a grove of trees where the saints often went for worship services. Hundreds now belonged to the organization, including Phoebe Woodruff, who had joined a month earlier with Amanda Smith, Lydia Knight, Emily Partridge, and dozens of other women. The weekly meetings were a time for Phoebe to set aside the concerns of her busy life, learn about the needs of the people around her, and listen to sermons prepared specifically for the women of the church. Often Joseph and Emma spoke at the meetings, but on this day, Bishop Newell Whitney spoke to the women about the blessings the Lord would soon give them. Having just received the endowment, Bishop Whitney urged the women to stay focused on the work of the Lord and prepare to receive his power. "Without the female, all things cannot be restored to the earth," he declared. He promised them that God had many precious things to bestow on the faithful saints. "We must lose sight of vain things and remember that the eye of God is upon us. If we are striving to do right, although we may err in judgment many times, yet we are justified in the sight of God if we

0: do the best we can. 2 days after Newell's sermon, Phoebe and Wilfred climbed the bluff to the unfinished temple. As a family, they had endured hardships, including the death of their daughter, Sarah Emma, while Wilfred was in England. Now they were more settled than they had ever been since their marriage, and they had welcomed two more children into their family. Wilfred managed the Times and Seasons office, which provided steady work so he could support their family. The Woodruffs lived in a modest home in the city while building a new brick home on land south of the temple. They had plenty of friends to visit in the area, including John and Jane Benbow, who had sold their large farm in England to gather with the saints. Still, as Bishop Whitney had taught, the saints had to keep striving to do right, engaging in the work of the Lord, and avoiding distractions that would lead them astray. More and more, the temple was becoming crucial to keeping that focus. Descending to its basement, Phoebe entered the baptismal font on May 29th and was baptized for her grandfather, grandmother, and great-uncle. As Wilfred immersed her in the water, she had faith that her kindred dead would accept the restored gospel and make covenants to follow Jesus Christ and remember his sacrifice. John Bennett was still in Nauvoo 2 weeks after he learned of his excommunication. By then, the Relief Society had warned the women in the city about his crimes and fervently condemned the kind of lies he had spread about church leaders. More unsavory information about John's past had also surfaced, and Joseph realized it was time to announce the former mayor's excommunication and publicly expose his grave sins. On June 15th, Joseph published a short notice of John's excommunication in the Times and Seasons. A few days later, in a sermon at the temple site, he spoke plainly to more than 1,000 saints about John's lies and exploitation of women. John stormed out of Nauvoo 3 days later, saying the saints were unworthy of his presence and threatening to send a mob after the Relief Society. Unfazed, Emma proposed that the Relief Society put together a pamphlet that denounced John's character. "We have nothing to do but fear God and keep the commandments," she told the women, "and in so doing we shall prosper." Joseph published an additional indictment against John, detailing the ex-mayor's long history of deviance. "Instead of manifesting a spirit of repentance," Joseph declared, "he has to the last proved himself to be unworthy of the confidence or regard of any upright person by lying to deceive the innocent and committing adultery in the most abominable and degraded manner." John, meanwhile, rented a room in a nearby town and sent bitter letters about Joseph and the saints to a popular newspaper in Illinois. He accused Joseph of a host of crimes, including many that he himself had committed, and wove wildly false and exaggerated stories to support his claims and cover his sins. In one letter, John accused Joseph of ordering the May shooting of Lilburn Boggs, repeating the story from the newspaper that the prophet had foretold Boggs's violent death, and adding that Joseph had sent his friend and bodyguard, Porter Rockwell, to Missouri to fulfill prophecy. The saints could see lie after lie in John's writing, but the letters fed a fire that was already burning among their critics in Missouri. After recovering from the attack, Boggs had demanded that his would-be assassin be brought to justice. When he learned that Porter Rockwell had been visiting family in Independence at the time, Boggs accused Joseph of being an accomplice to his attempted murder. He then urged Thomas Reynolds, the new governor of Missouri, to request that Illinois officials arrest Joseph and send him back to Missouri for trial. Governor Reynolds agreed, and he in turn demanded that Thomas Carlin, the governor of Illinois, treat Joseph like a fugitive from justice who had fled Missouri after the crime. Knowing that Joseph had not been to Missouri since escaping the state 3 years earlier, and that there was no evidence of his involvement in the shooting, the saints were outraged. The Nauvoo City Council and a group of Illinois citizens who were friendly to the saints immediately petitioned the governor not to arrest Joseph. Emma, Eliza Snow, and Amanda Smith traveled to Quincy to meet with the governor and personally deliver a Relief Society petition in support of Joseph. Governor Carlin listened to their entreaties, but he ultimately issued warrants for Joseph and Porter anyway. A deputy sheriff and two officers arrived in Nauvoo on August 8th and arrested the two men, charging Porter with shooting Boggs and Joseph with being an accessory. Before the sheriff could take them away, however, the Nauvoo City Council demanded the right to investigate the warrant. Joseph had been charged falsely before, and the Nauvoo Charter granted the saints power to protect themselves against abuses of the legal system. Unsure if the council had the right to question the warrant, the sheriff delivered Joseph and Porter over to the city marshal and left town to ask the governor what he should do. When he returned 2 days later, the sheriff searched for his prisoners, but they were nowhere to be found.
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3: Digital only. Young adults. Shifting My Perspective of Chronic Challenges by Aaron Price. When we face challenges that may not be resolved, how can we move forward with faith? Isn't it nice to have a plan for your life? To have everything figured out? I thought I did, until I was diagnosed with a chronic health condition called polycystic ovary syndrome, or PCOS. When I was diagnosed, I grew angry and confused at times, and I focused all of my energy on getting rid of this condition. I later realized that that wasn't how God wanted me to view this trial. The Spirit helped me break free of these three unhealthy perspectives I struggled with, and replace them with better ones. Instead of thinking, this challenge is my fault, I thought, this challenge is not my fault. It's simply part of mortality. At first, I thought I had done something wrong to deserve this disease, and that if I changed my habits, it would be fixed. I obsessively researched and tried many solutions that did little to help. When I turned to Heavenly Father for answers, the Spirit helped me realize that we weren't to blame for many struggles we face. Some challenges just come with mortality. Elder Anthony D. Perkins of the 70s said, "Suffering does not mean God is displeased with your life." By letting go of blame and turning to faith, I was able to find hope and peace. Instead of thinking, this problem needs to go away, I thought, I can find joy even if this problem sticks around. I believed that I could be healed completely if I just had enough faith, and I was constantly disappointed when I wasn't. Eventually, I learned that it's also important to have faith not to be healed. I love the message Elder David A. Bednar of the Quorum of the 12 Apostles shared about a young man with cancer who asked for a priesthood blessing of healing. However, Elder Bednar told him that to be healed, he needed to have faith not to be healed as well. He said he needed to overcome, through the atonement of the Lord Jesus Christ, the natural man tendency in all of us to demand impatiently and insist incessantly on the blessings we want and believe we deserve. Faith in God can lead to miracles, if that is God's will. But if we aren't experiencing miracles, then what do we do next? In the New Testament, Paul talks about praying to remove a thorn in the flesh. See 2 Corinthians chapter 12, verse 7. Although his problem wasn't immediately resolved, Paul learned to trust in God and rely on Him for strength to deal with a difficult challenge. My grace is sufficient for thee, for my strength is made perfect in weakness. 2 Corinthians chapter 12, verse 9. My thorn in the flesh has also helped me rely on God, thereby turning my weakness into a strength. I've learned that overcoming challenges can mean being able to manage them by relying on strength from the Savior, rather than getting rid of them altogether. Faith in God can lead to miracles, if that is Heavenly Father's will. But if we aren't experiencing the miracles we seek in the way we hoped, we can still see His hand miraculously working throughout our life. As President Russell M. Nelson taught, do the spiritual work to seek miracles. Prayerfully ask God to help you exercise that kind of faith. I promise that you can experience for yourself that Jesus Christ giveth power to the faint, and to them that have no might he increaseth strength. See Isaiah chapter 40, verse 29. Instead of thinking, there's no hope, I thought, there is always hope. A painful aspect of having PCOS is infertility. When I first realized it would be difficult for me to have children, I felt angry and betrayed. As I have relied on Christ, I have learned to trust in God's will and timing. I don't know if I will have children in this life, but I believe, as Jeffrey R. Holland of the Quorum of the Twelve Apostles taught, that we have every reason to hope for blessings even greater than those we have already received. Even if your challenges aren't resolved, there is always hope. Hope in joy, hope in helping others through the empathy you've gained through your experiences, and hope in many blessings to come. I still struggle at times with unhealthy perspectives about my challenges, but when I do, I look toward the Savior and His promises. If I keep trying to improve in small ways each day, trusting God, and asking Him and others for help, my future will be filled with joy and blessings, and so will yours. Read by Rena Nelson.
4: We now present President Thomas S. Monson, speaking at the 185th Semiannual General Conference of The Church of Jesus Christ of Latter-day Saints.
5: My beloved brethren, how good it is to be with you once again. We've been inspired this evening by the words which we've heard. I pray that I too will be guided in what I say. My message to you tonight is straightforward. It is this: keep the commandments. God's commandments are not given to frustrate or to become obstacles to our happiness. Just the opposite is true. He who created us and who loves us perfectly knows just what we need and when we need it in order to obtain the greatest happiness possible. He's provided us with guidelines, which if we follow them, will see us safely through this treacherous mortal journey. We remember the words of the familiar hymn, "Keep the commandments. In this there is safety. In this there is peace." Quote, quote. Our Heavenly Father loves us enough to say, "Thou shalt not lie, thou shalt not steal, thou shalt not commit adultery, thou shalt love thy neighbor as thyself," and so on. We know the commandments. He understands that when we keep the commandments, our lives will be happier, more fulfilling, and less complicated. Our challenges and problems will be easier to bear, and we will receive His promised blessings. While He gives us laws and commandments, He also allows us to choose whether to accept them or to reject them. Our decisions in this regard will determine our destiny. I'm confident that each of us has as his ultimate goal life everlasting in the presence of our Heavenly Father and His Son, Jesus Christ. It's imperative, therefore, for us to make choices throughout our lives that will lead us to this great goal. We know, however, that the adversary is committed to our failure. He and his hosts are relentless in their efforts to thwart our righteous desires. They represent a grave and constant threat to our eternal salvation, unless we are also relentless in our determination and efforts to achieve our goal. The Apostle Peter warns us, "Be vigilant, because your adversary, the devil, as a roaring lion, walketh about, seeking whom he may devour." Close quote. Although there is no time in our lives we see exempt from temptation. You young men are at an age when you may be particularly vulnerable. Teenage years are often years of insecurity, of feeling as though you don't measure up, of trying to find your place with your peers, and of trying to fit in. You may be tempted to lower your standards and follow the crowd in order to be accepted by those you desire to have as your friends. Please be strong and be alert to anything that would rob you of the blessings of eternity. The choices you make here and now are forever important. We read in 1 Corinthians, and I quote, "There are so many kinds of voices in the world," close quote. "We're surrounded by persuasive voices, beguiling voices, belittling voices, sophisticated voices, and confusing voices." I might add that these are loud voices. I admonish you to turn the volume down and to be influenced instead by that still, small voice which will guide you to safety. Remember that one with authority places hands on your head after you're baptized, confirming you a member of the church and saying, "Receive the Holy Ghost." Open your hearts, even your very souls, to the sound of that special voice which testifies of truth. As the prophet Isaiah promised, "Thine ears shall hear a word saying, this is the way, walk ye in it." May we ever be in tune that we might hear this comforting, guiding voice which will keep us safe. Disregard for the commandments has opened the way for what I consider to be the plagues of our day. They include the plague of permissiveness, the plague of pornography, the plague of drugs, the plague of abortion, to name just a few. The scriptures tell us, and I quote, that the adversary is the founder of all these things, close quote. We know that he is the father of all lies, to deceive and to blind men. I plead with you to avoid anything that will deprive you of your happiness here in mortality and eternal life in the world to come. With his deceptions and lies, the adversary will lead you down a slippery slope to your destruction if you allow him to do so. You will likely be on that slippery slope before you even realize that there's no way to stop. You've heard the message of the adversary, he cunningly calls, "Just this once won't matter. Everyone is doing it. Don't be old-fashioned. Times have changed. It can't hurt anyone. Your life is yours to live." The adversary knows us, and he knows the temptations which will be difficult for us to ignore. How vital it is that we exercise constant vigilance in order to avoid giving in to such lies and temptations. Great courage will be required as we remain faithful and true amid the ever-increasing pressures and insidious influences with which we're surrounded and which distort the truth, tear down the good and the decent, and attempt to substitute the man-made philosophies of the world. Commandments have been written by man than to change them by inclination or legislation or by any other means would be the prerogative of man. The commandments, however, were God-given. Using our agency, we can set them aside. We cannot, however, change them, just as we cannot change the consequences which come from disobeying and breaking them. May we realize that our greatest happiness in this life will come as we follow God's commandments and obey His laws. I love the words found in Isaiah chapter 32, verse 13, and I quote, "The work of righteousness shall be peace, and the effect of righteousness, quietness and assurance forever." Close quote. Such peace, such assurance can come only through righteousness. We cannot allow ourselves the slightest bit of leeway in dealing with sin. We cannot allow ourselves to believe that we can participate just a little in disobeying the commandments of God, for the sin can grab us with an iron hand from which it excruciatingly be painful to free ourselves. The addictions which can come from drugs, alcohol, pornography, and immorality are real and are nearly impossible to break without great struggle and much help. If any of you has stumbled in his journey, I assure you that there is a way back. The process is called repentance. Although the path is difficult, your eternal salvation depends on it. What could be more worthy of your efforts? I plead with you to determine right here and now to take the steps necessary to fully repent. The sooner you do so, the sooner you will be able to experience the peace and the quietness and the assurance spoken of by Isaiah. A short while ago, I heard the testimony of a woman who, with her husband, stayed and then strayed on the path of safety, breaking commandments, and in the process nearly destroying their family. When each of them could finally see through the thick haze of addiction and recognize how unhappy their lives had become, as well as much they were hurting their loved ones, they began to change. The repentance process felt slow and was at times painful. But with the help of priesthood leaders, along with help from family and loyal friends, they made their way back. I share with you a portion of this sister's testimony of the healing power of repentance. End quote. How does someone go from being one of the lost sheep and gripped by sin to this peace and happiness we now feel? How does that happen? The answer is because of a perfect gospel, a perfect son, and his sacrifice for me. Where there was darkness, there's now light. Where there was despair and pain, there's joy and hope. We've been infinitely blessed by the change that can come only through repentance, made possible by the atonement of Jesus Christ. Our Savior died to provide you and me that blessed gift. Despite the fact that the path is difficult, the promise is real. Said the Lord to those who repent, "Though your sins be as scarlet, they shall be as white as snow, and I will remember them no more." Throughout our lives, we'll need to nurture strong testimonies by studying the Scriptures, and by praying, and by pondering the truths of the gospel of Jesus Christ. When firmly planted, our testimonies of the gospel of the Savior and of our Heavenly Father will influence all that we do. I testify that all of us are beloved sons of our Father in heaven, sent to earth at this day and time for a purpose, and given the priesthood of God so that we can serve others and perform God's work here upon the earth. We've been commanded to live our lives so that we remain worthy to possess that priesthood. My brethren, may we keep the commandments. Wonderful and glorious are the rewards which are in store for us if we do. May this be our blessing, I pray, in the name of Jesus Christ, our Savior and our Redeemer. Amen.
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5: As we were taking our seats on the stand today, our associate, Brother Skousen, turned to me and said, how long have you known Sister Monson? I thought back, a long time. And then I remembered our first date. You're young, you, my young brothers and sisters, you might appreciate this. I saw her on a dance floor at the University of Utah. I was dancing with a young lady from West High School. She was dancing with a young man from East High School. I saw her and thought, I've got to meet her. And then at the streetcar stop on 13th East, 2nd South, there she was one day. I learned the truth of a great statement. When the time for decision comes, the time for preparation is past. And we met each other on that streetcar. And then I called her for our first date. I went to her home, and her mother and father all dressed up and greeted me formally. And she said, this is Tom Monson. Her father said, is that a Swedish name? I said, yes, sir. He said, good. And then he went into the bedroom and brought forth from the dresser drawer a picture of two missionaries in Sweden way back in about 1898, and they were carrying copies of the Book of Mormon. And he said, are you related to this missionary? I said, yes, that's Elias Monson, my grandfather's brother. And he said, as he wept, he's the missionary with his companion who brought my entire family into the church. And then he reached up and kissed me on the cheek. And then her mother, who's also Swedish, reached up with a tear in her eye and kissed me on the other cheek. And that had never happened to me before. They were always turning on the porch light. Well, that's just a little about how the two of us met. And we were married way back in 1948. A splendid year. And it's been a wonderful marriage and continues to be. So I've thought long and prayed about what I'd say to you tonight. And I have come to a few conclusions. And I rather thought that if I were in the audience, what might I like to hear? So first, I must compliment the choir and compliment those who are here today putting a priority on being where you ought to be at this given time. And I'd like to speak to you. My young brothers and sisters, what a glorious sight you are. It's an honor and a privilege for me to be here with you. My responsibility is great, for I realize that your time is valuable. Your talents are many. And your future is bright. Earnestly I seek heavenly help in responding to this challenge. I suppose every one of us in this congregation has had a few, shall we call them, heart stoppers in his or her life. I know that I have. Before going forward with my general theme, I might mention one or two of them. The past General Conference marked 44 years since I was called to serve as a member of the Quorum of the 12 Apostles. In October of 1963, a few days following that conference, I met with my colleagues for the first time up in the fourth floor room of the Salt Lake Temple, the Presidency and the 12. Everything was new to me. We were to partake of the sacrament that day. As we prepared to receive it, President David O. McKay said, and I quote, "Before we partake of the bread and water, I'd like to invite our newest member, Brother Monson, to instruct the First Presidency and Council of the 12 on the atoning sacrifice of the Lord Jesus Christ." We will now hear from you, Brother Monson. That was a heart stopper for me. I managed, barely. At the conclusion of the meeting, we moved to the luncheon reserved for the First Presidency and the 12, where we were to eat. As we sat around the table, President McKay said, "Brother Monson, do you believe that William Shakespeare really wrote the sonnets attributed to him?" "Oh, yes," I responded. "I do, President McKay." He then exclaimed, "Wonderful. So do I. So do I." I thought to myself, I hope he moves away from Shakespeare. I was a business major. However, he turned again to me and said, "Brother Monson, do you read Shakespeare?" I said, "Occasionally." "Fine," he said. "What is your favorite work of Shakespeare?" I thought quickly, perhaps a more desperate prayer than a reasoned thought, and replied, "Henry VIII. "Which is your favorite passage?" he asked. I had a heart-stopping situation right there. Then I thought of Cardinal Wolsey, that man who served his king but neglected his God. And I recited to President McKay what Cardinal Wolsey lamented when he was shorn of all of his power. Quote, "Had I but served my God with half the zeal with which I serve my king, he in mine age would not have left me naked to mine enemies." President McKay said, "Oh, I love that passage too." Then he changed the subject, "for which I shall be eternally grateful." As we journey through mortality, heart stoppers will come to each of us. My young friends, I commend you for paying the price in time, in effort, in money, to obtain your education. Your parents may be sacrificing, skimping, going without that which they need to give you an education, which will enable you to excel in today's world. Whatever your future pathway may be, may I suggest to you today four guideposts to assist in your respective journeys through school and through life itself. First, glance backward. Second, look heavenward. Third, reach outward. And fourth, press onward. Let us consider each in its turn. First, glance backward. A review of the past can be helpful. That is, if we learn from the mistakes and follies of those who have gone before, and if we do not repeat them. John Toland, a Pulitzer Prize winning author, in summing up his monumental work, The Rising Sun, declared, "I've done my utmost to let the events speak for themselves, and if any conclusion was reached, it was that there are no simple lessons in history, that it is human nature that repeats itself, not history." I suggested merely a glance at the past, for it's not practical to think we can return. Some of you may be familiar with Thornton Wilder's classic drama, Our Town. If you are, You will remember the town of Grover's Corners in the play Emily Webb Dies in Childbirth, and we read of the lonely grief of her young husband George, left with their 4-year-old son. Emily does not wish to rest in peace. She wants to experience again the joys of her life. She's granted the privilege to return to Earth and to relive her 12th birthday. At first, it's exciting to be young again, but the excitement wears off quickly. The day holds no joy now that Emily knows what is in store for the future. It's unbearably painful to realize how unaware she had been of the meaning and the wonder of life while she was alive. Before returning to her resting place, Emily laments, "Do human beings ever realize life while they live it every minute? May each of us learn to appreciate the gift of life that we've been given, and in that context, at this time of year, when we will soon be celebrating Thanksgiving, I would urge all of us to glance backward in order to recognize those things for which we are thankful, and then to express appreciation to anyone to whom we owe a debt of gratitude. May we express thanks to parents for caring, for sacrificing, for laboring in our behalf. May we express thanks to friends, to professors, and to any others who have helped us along the way. May we express thanks to our Father in Heaven for the blessing of life and the chance to return to Him. And may we express thanks to Him for the gift of His only begotten Son, who died that we might live. May the lessons we learn as we glance backward help us to live more fully each day of our future. Now that we've glanced backward, let us look heavenward. From the heavens came the gentle invitation, "Look to God and live." We've not been left to wander in darkness and in silence, uninstructed, uninspired, without revelation. One who knew and taught this truth was President Harold B. Lee, who wrote this inscription on the title page of the triple combination of scripture, which he presented to his teenage daughter, "To my dear Maureen, that you may have a constant measure by which to judge between truth and the errors of man's philosophies, and thus grow in spirituality as you increase in knowledge, I give you this sacred book to read frequently and cherish throughout your life. Lovingly, your father, Harold B. Lee." From the scriptures, from the prophets, comes counsel for our time as we look heavenward. You have the blessing of receiving your education at an institution governed by the principles and ideals of the Church of Jesus Christ of Latter-day Saints, where one of the goals of the university is to build testimonies of the restored gospel of Jesus Christ and encourage living its principles. Looking heavenward should be our lifelong endeavor. Some foolish persons turn their backs on the wisdom of God and follow the allurement of fickle fashion, the attraction of false popularity, and the thrill of the moment. Their course of conduct resembles the disastrous experience of Esau, who exchanged his birthright for a mess of pottage. What are the results of such action? I testify to you today that turning away from God's teachings will bring broken covenants, shattered dreams, and crushed hopes. Such a quagmire of quicksand I plead with you to avoid, for you are of a noble birthright. Eternal life in the kingdom of our Father is your goal. Such a goal is not achieved in one glorious attempt, but rather is the result of a lifetime of righteousness, an accumulation of wise choices, even a constancy of purpose and lofty ideals. Amidst the confusion of our age, the conflicts of conscience, and the turmoil of daily living, an abiding faith becomes an anchor to our lives. By reaching heavenward and seeking Heavenly Father in personal and family prayer, we and our loved ones will develop the fulfillment of what the great English statesman William H. Gladstone described as the world's greatest asset and need, a living faith in a personal God. Such faith will illuminate our way as the lighthouse of the Lord. When you have an abiding faith in the living God, when your outward actions reflect your inner convictions, you have the composite strength of exposed and hidden virtues. They combine to give safe passage through whatever rough seas might arise. Wherever we may be, our Heavenly Father can hear and answer the prayer offered in faith. Many years ago, on my first visit to the fabled village of Saniatu in Samoa, so loved by President David O. McKay, my wife and I met with a large gathering of small children, about 5 and 6 years of age, nearly 200 in number. At the conclusion of our messages to these shy yet beautiful youngsters, I suggested to the native Samoan teacher that we go forward with the closing exercises. As he announced the final hymn, I suddenly felt compelled to greet personally each of these children. My watch revealed time was too short for such a privilege, for we were scheduled on a flight out of the country, so I discounted the impression. Before the benediction was to be spoken, I again felt that I should shake the hand of each child. I made the desire known to the instructor, who displayed a broad and beautiful Samoan smile. In Samoan, he announced this to the children. They beamed their approval. The instructor then revealed the reason for his and their joy. He said, when we learned that a member of the Council of the Twelve was to visit us here in Samoa, so far away from church headquarters, I told the children, if they would earnestly and sincerely pray and exert faith, like the Bible accounts of old, that the apostle would visit our tiny village, Saniatu, and through their faith, he would be impressed to greet each child with a personal handclasp. Tears could not be restrained as the precious boys and girls stood, walked shyly by, and whispered softly to us the sweet Samoan greeting, Talofa Lava. A profound expression of faith had been evidenced. In addition to that, however, they marched forward to the piano playing, teacher playing, in the shade of the old apple tree. And they sang that, four-part singing, as they marched up and shook our hands. The Samoans have the gift of song, and they belted out that number, in the shade of the old apple tree. They had never, ever seen an apple tree, but they surely sang as though they created it. Remember that faith and doubt cannot exist in the same mind at the same time, for one will dispel the other. Should doubt knock at your doorway, just say to those skeptical, disturbing, rebellious thoughts, I propose to stay with my faith, with the faith of my people. I know that happiness and contentment are there, and I forbid you, agnostic, doubting thoughts, to destroy the house of my faith. I acknowledge that I do not understand the processes of creation, but I accept the fact of it. I grant that I cannot explain the miracles of the Bible, and I do not attempt to do so, but I accept God's word. I wasn't with Joseph, but I believe him. My faith did not come to me through science, and I will not permit so-called science to destroy it. I bear witness to you today that the sweetest spirit and feeling in all of mortality is when we have an opportunity
6: to be on the Lord's errand, and then to know for a surety that He has guided our footsteps. Very often on Sundays, when I'm not otherwise assigned, I will attend a sacrament meeting in one of the care centers located near Holiday, where we live. There, precious souls, all confined to wheelchairs, meet in an attitude of worship. Worthy priesthood holders from the surrounding area are called as bishops or branch presidents to preside over the care center units, and priests and deacons are assigned each week to bless and pass the sacrament. And the wives of these priesthood leaders, the Melchizedek priesthood leaders, attend to helping elderly people partake of the sacrament. One cannot attend without being uplifted and inspired. One Sunday, a young man was to play the violin for the benefit of the elderly and incapacitated throng. As he began and as he played, his music became sweeter with each passing minute. Tears came to the young man's eyes as he later mentioned that the notes tumbled through his mind, one following the other in perfect succession, that he'd never played with such pure inspiration as he had that particular day. He proffered, "It wasn't my skill. It was the yearning of this special audience." At the same time, in the same meeting, an elderly lady called out, "They have no compulsion to be silent. I'm cold." A priest at the sacrament table said nothing, but he arose, walked to her side, then removed his jacket and placed it around the shoulders of the lady who was cold. "To him I said, 'What you have done today, you will ever remember. Your act of kindness reflects the nobility of your soul. You have been as the Good Samaritan who aided the helpless traveler on the road to Jericho.'" As we look heavenward, we inevitably learn of our responsibility to reach outward. To find real happiness, we must seek for it in a focus outside ourselves. No one has learned the meaning of living until he or she has surrendered his or her ego to the service of fellow man. Service to others is akin to duty, the fulfillment of which brings true joy. We do not live alone in our city, our nation, or our world. There's no dividing line between our prosperity and our neighbor's wretchedness. Love thy neighbor is more than a divine truth. It is a pattern for perfection. This truth inspires the familiar charge, "Go forth to serve." Try as some of us may, we cannot escape the influence our lives have upon the lives of others. Ours is the opportunity to build, to lift, to inspire, and indeed to lead. The New Testament teaches that it is impossible to take a right attitude toward Christ without taking an unselfish attitude toward men. "Inasmuch as ye have done it unto one of the least of these, my brethren, ye have done it unto me." We may think as we please, but there's no question about what the Bible teaches. In the Testament, the New Testament, there is no road to the heart of God that does not lead through the heart of man. The prophet Joseph Smith taught that a true Latter-day Saint is to feed the hungry, to clothe the naked, to provide for the widow, to dry up the tear of the orphan, to comfort the afflicted, whether in this church or in any other, or in no church at all, wherever he finds them. We cannot be careless in our reach. Lives of others depend upon us. The power to lead is indeed the power to mislead, and the power to mislead is the power to destroy. Many have come into the church, or at least have come to know and respect the church, because someone made the effort to reach outward. I share with you a treasured family experience, which had its beginning back in 1959, when I was called to preside over the Canadian mission, headquartered in Toronto. our daughter Anne, who's in the audience today, our only daughter, turned 5 shortly after we arrived in Canada. She saw the missionaries going about their work, and she too wanted to be a missionary. My wife demonstrated understanding by permitting Anne to take to class, she was only 5 years old, a few copies of The Children's Friend. That wasn't sufficient for Anne. She also wanted to take with her a copy of the Book of Mormon so that she might talk to her teacher, Miss Pepper, about the church. I think it rather thrilling that just a few years ago, long years after our return from Toronto, we came home from a vacation and found in our mailbox a note from Miss Pepper, which read, "Dear Anne, think back many years ago, I was your school teacher in Toronto, Canada. I was impressed by the copies of The Children's Friend, which you brought to school. I was impressed by your dedication to a book called The Book of Mormon. I made a commitment that one day I would come to Salt Lake City and see why you talked as you did and why you believed in the manner you believed. Today," she wrote, "I had the privilege of going through your visitor center on Temple Square, thanks to a 5-year-old girl who had an understanding of that which she believed. I now have a better understanding of the Church of Jesus Christ of Latter-day Saints." Miss Pepper died not too long after that visit. How happy our daughter Anne was when she attended the Jordan River Temple and performed the temple work for her beloved teacher to whom she had reached out so many years ago. And while we reach outward, we have the responsibility to press onward. No one has described this life as being easy. Indeed, it's become increasingly more difficult. The world seems to have slipped from the moorings of safety and drifted from the harbor of peace. Permissiveness, immorality, pornography, and the power of peer pressure cause many to be tossed about on a sea of sin and crushed on the jagged reefs of lost opportunities, forfeited blessings, and shattered dreams. Anxiously, we ask, is there a way to safety? Can someone guide us? Is there an escape from threatened destruction? The answer is a resounding yes. I counsel you, look to the lighthouse of the Lord. There's no fog so dense, no night so dark, no gale so strong, no mariner so lost, but what its beacon light can rescue. It calls, this way to safety, this way to home. Press onward we must. The Apostle Paul described life as a race. He said, "Know ye not that they which run in a race run all, but one receiveth the prize. So run that ye may obtain." The writer of the book of Ecclesiastes also wrote of this subject, saying, "The race is not to the swift, nor the battle to the strong. Actually, the prize belongs to him or her who endures to the end." In the private sanctuary of one's own conscience lies that spirit, that determination to press onward and to measure up to the stature of true potential. But the way's rugged and the course is strenuous. So discovered a boy by the name of John Hillander from Göteborg, Sweden. John was a young adult. He had the same yearnings for the blessings of success as do all. But John is handicapped in that it is difficult for him to coordinate his motions. In an activity of young people in Kungsbacka, Sverige, Sweden, John took part in an 800-meter running race. He had no chance to win. Rather, his was the possibility of being humiliated, mocked, derided, scorned. Perhaps John remembered another who lived long ago and far away. Wasn't he mocked? Wasn't he derided? Wasn't he scorned? But he prevailed. He won his race. Maybe John could win his. And what a race it is. struggling, surging, pressing. The runners bolt far beyond John. There's wonderment among the spectators. Who is this runner who lags so far behind? The participants on their second lap of this two-lap race pass John while he's but halfway through the first lap. Tension mounts as the runners press toward the tape. Who will win? Who will place second? Then comes the final burst of speed. The tape is broken. The crowd cheers. The winner is proclaimed. The race is over.

0: runner. He makes the final turn and moves toward the finish line. There is awe. There's admiration. Every spectator sees himself running his own race of life. As John approaches the finish line, the audience as one rises to its feet. There's a loud applause of acclaim, stumbling, falling, exhausted, but victorious. John Helander breaks the newly tightened tape. Officials are human too. The cheering echoes for miles. And just maybe, in the ear is carefully attuned of that great scorekeeper, even the Lord. Can he be heard to say, "Well done, thou good and faithful servant." Each of us is as a runner in the race of life. Comforting is the fact that there are many runners. Reassuring is the knowledge that our eternal scorekeeper is understanding. Challenging is the truth that each must run. But you and I do not run alone. We take confidence from the hymn, "Fear not, I am with thee. Oh, be not dismayed, for I am thy God, and will still give thee aid. I'll strengthen thee, help thee, and cause thee to stand, upheld by my righteous, omnipotent hand." The soul that on Jesus hath leaned for repose, I will not, I cannot desert to his foes. That soul, though all hell should endeavor to shake, I'll never, no, never, no, never forsake. Let us shed any thought of failure. Let us discard any habit or trait that may hinder. Let us ever press onward. Let us seek. Let us obtain the prize prepared for all, even exaltation in the celestial kingdom of God. Your future's bright. It's challenging. It awaits you. Do not venture forth alone. Louise Haskins counseled, "I said to the man who stood at the gate of the year, 'Give me a light that I may tread safely into the unknown.' And he replied, 'Go out into the darkness and put your hand into the hand of God. That shall be to you better than a light and safer than a known way.'" Safe journey, my beloved friends, as you glance backward, look heavenward, reach outward and press onward, and find your way safely home again. This is my prayer for each of us. In the name of Jesus Christ, amen.
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4: My beloved brethren of the priesthood, my purpose today is both to reassure you and to invigorate you in your priesthood service. In some ways, it is similar to the purpose I imagine the Savior had when he met a rich young man who asked, "What good thing shall I do that I may have eternal life?" Perhaps you have come to this conference as this young man went to the Savior, wondering whether your service has been acceptable. And at the same time, you may sense that there is more to do, perhaps much more. I pray that I may be able to convey the Lord's loving approval of what you have already done, while also offering an encouraging glimpse of what you may, with his help, yet achieve as a holder of his holy priesthood. The rich young man was asked to sell everything he had and follow the Savior. Your future progress may not require that.

0: but it will require a measure of sacrifice. Either way, I hope my message does not cause you to go away sorrowful, as the young man did. Rather, I trust that you will go on your way rejoicing, because you want to improve and you think you can. Even so, it's natural to feel some inadequacy when we consider what the Lord has called us to do. In fact, if you told me that you feel perfectly capable of fulfilling your priesthood duties, I might worry that you don't understand them. On the other hand, if you told me that you feel like giving up because the task is too far beyond your abilities, then I would want to help you understand how the Lord magnifies and strengthens the holders of his priesthood to do things they never could have done alone. This is just as true for me in my calling as it is for you and yours. None of us can do the work of the priesthood and do it well, relying solely on our own wisdom and talents. That is because this is not our work. It is the Lord's. So the only way to succeed is to rely on him. Whether you are a newly called deacon, trusted with the task to bring a measure of spiritual power to the ordinance of the sacrament, or a young home teacher assigned by the Lord to love and minister to a family you don't know and who seems not to want your love or your ministering, or a father who knows you as a father, you know you are to preside over your home in righteousness, but perhaps you're unsure how to do it, and time seems to be running out because those children are growing up quickly and the world seems so harsh and hostile. So if you feel a little overwhelmed, take that as a good sign. It indicates that you can sense the magnitude of the trust God has placed in you. It means that you have some small understanding of what the priesthood really is. There are very few people in the world who have that understanding. Even those who can recite a reasonable definition may not truly understand it. There are some scriptures that through the power of the Spirit may take to you a deepened sense of awe regarding the holy priesthood. Here are some of those scriptures. The power and authority of the Melchizedek priesthood is to hold the keys of all the spiritual blessings of the church, to have the privilege of receiving the mysteries of the kingdom of heaven, to have the heavens opened unto them, to commune with the general assembly and church of the firstborn, and to enjoy the communion and presence of God the Father and Jesus, the mediator of the new covenant. The power and authority of the Aaronic priesthood is to hold the keys of the ministering of angels. In the ordinances of the priesthood, the power of godliness is manifest. For without this, no man can see the face of God, even the Father, and live. This high priesthood is after the order of God's Son, which order was from the foundation of the world. Or in other words, being without beginning of days or end of years, being prepared from all eternity to all eternity, according to his foreknowledge of all things. Everyone being ordained after this order and calling should have power by faith to break mountains, to divide the seas, to dry up waters, to turn them out of their course, to put at defiance the armies of nations, to divide the earth, to break every band, to stand in the presence of God, to do all things according to his will, according to his command, subdue principalities and powers, and this by the will of the Son of God, which was from before the foundation of the world. Close quote. One way to respond to such awe-inspiring descriptions of the power of the priesthood is to assume that they do not apply to us. Another way to respond is with soul-searching questions. asked in our own hearts, such as these. Have I ever felt that the heavens have been opened to me? Would anyone use the phrase ministering of angels to describe my priesthood service? Do I bring the power of godliness into the lives of those I serve? Have I ever broken a mountain to fight an army, broken someone's bands, or subdued worldly powers, even if only figuratively, in order to accomplish God's will? Such introspection always brings a feeling that we could be doing more in the service of the Lord. I hope it also brings you a feeling that you want to do more, a longing to participate more fully in the Lord's miraculous work. Such feelings are the first step toward becoming the kind of men that priesthood service is meant to produce. The next step is described in an interaction between Jehovah and Enoch. We know Enoch as a mighty prophet who established Zion in the midst of great wickedness. But before he was a mighty prophet, Enoch saw himself as but a lad, slow of speech and hated by all the people. Listen to the words the Lord used to encourage Enoch. They are also his words to you who are called to minister to others as a priesthood holder. Quote, and the Lord said unto Enoch, go forth and do as I have commanded thee, and no man shall pierce thee. Open thy mouth, and it shall be filled, and I will give thee utterance, for all flesh is in my hands, and I will do as seemeth me good. Behold, my spirit is upon you. Wherefore, all thy words will I justify, and the mountains shall flee before you, and the rivers shall turn from their course, and thou shalt abide in me, and I in you. Therefore, walk with me. Brethren, our ordination to the priesthood is an invitation from the Lord to walk with him. And what does it mean to walk with the Lord? It means to do what he does, to serve the way he serves. He sacrificed his own comforts to bless those in need, so that's what we try to do. He seemed to take particular notice of people who were overlooked and even shunned by society, so we should try to do that too. He testified boldly yet lovingly of the true doctrine he received from his father, even if it was unpopular, and so must we. He said to all, come unto me, and we say to all, come unto him. As priesthood holders, we are his representatives. We act not for ourselves, but for him. We speak not our words, but his. The people we serve come to know him better because of our service. As soon as we accept the Lord's invitation, walk with me, the nature of our priesthood service changes. It becomes all at once higher and nobler, but also more achievable because we know that we are not alone. I felt this most powerfully when President Thomas S. Monson laid his hands on my head 9 years ago and blessed me as I began my service in my current calling. In that blessing, he recited these words of the Savior, and whoso receiveth you, there I will be also, for I will go before your face, and I will be on your right hand and on your left, and my spirit shall be in your hearts, and mine angels round about you to bear you up. I have relied upon that promise many times, and I have seen it fulfilled in many ways throughout my 72 years of priesthood service. It happened when I was a new Aaronic priesthood holder with an assignment to pass the sacrament. Terrified that I would make a mistake, I went outside the chapel before the meeting started and prayed in desperation that God would help me. An answer came. I felt that the Lord was with me. I felt his confidence in me. And so I felt confidence in my part in his work. It happened again while I was serving as a bishop. I received a phone call from a woman who had made a serious mistake and now faced a difficult, life-changing decision. As I visited with her, I felt I knew the answer to her problem, but I also felt strongly that I should not give it to her and tell her that she needed to obtain it for herself. My words to her, I believe God will tell you what to do if you would ask him. She later reported that she did ask him, and he did tell her. On another occasion, a phone call came when I was a bishop, this time from the police. I was told that a drunk driver had crashed his car through the glass into the lobby of a bank. When the bewildered driver saw the security guard with his weapon brandished, he cried, "Don't shoot, I'm a Mormon." The inebriated driver was discovered to be a member of my ward, baptized only recently. As I waited to speak to him in my bishop's office, I planned what I would say to make him feel remorseful for the way he had broken his covenants and embarrassed the church. But as I sat looking at him, I had a voice in my mind say, just as clearly as if someone were speaking to me, "I'm going to let you see him as I see him." And then, for a brief moment, his whole appearance changed to me. I saw not a dazed young man, but a bright, noble son of God. I suddenly felt the Lord's love for him. That vision changed our conversation. It also changed me. I learned important lessons from these experiences walking with the Lord and doing his work. I would like to share with you three of them. The first is that God notices and will support even the newest and youngest deacon. You need never feel that you are too small or too insignificant for him to take notice of you and the service you are giving in his name. The second lesson is that the Lord's work is not just to solve problems. It is to build people. So as you walk with him in priesthood service, you may find that sometimes what seems like the most efficient solution is not the Lord's preferred solution because it does not allow people to grow. If you listen, he will teach you his ways. Remember that God's work and glory is not simply to run an effective organization. It is to bring to pass the immortality and eternal life of man. This is, after all, why he gives his priesthood authority to flawed mortals like you and me and invites us to participate in his work. Our progress is his work. Now the third lesson. Walking with the Savior in priesthood service will change the way you look at others. He will teach you to see them through his eyes, which means seeing past an outward appearance and into the heart. This is how the Savior was able to see Simon, not as an impulsive fisherman, but as Peter, the rock-solid future leader of his church. This is how he is able to see Zacchaeus, not as the corrupt tax collector others saw, but as an honest, upright son of Abraham. If you walk with the Savior long enough, you will learn to see everyone as a child of God with limitless potential, regardless of what his or her past may have been. And if you continue walking with the Savior, you will develop another gift he has, the ability to help people see that potential in themselves and so to repent. My dear brethren of the priesthood, in many ways, we are like the two disciples who walked the road to Emmaus on that first Easter Sunday. It was resurrection morning, but they were not yet sure there was a resurrection or what resurrection even meant. They had trusted that Jesus of Nazareth should have redeemed Israel, but they were slow of heart to believe everything the scriptures taught about resurrection. As they walked along and tried to reason it out together, Jesus himself drew near and went with them. But their eyes were holden that they should not know him. I testify that when we walk the path of priesthood service, the Savior, Jesus Christ, goes with us for it is his path, his way. His light goes before us, and his angels are round about us. We may lack a full understanding of what the priesthood is or how to exercise it as he does, but if we pay close attention to those moments when our hearts burn within us, our eyes can be opened, and we will see his hand in our lives and in our service. I testify that we come to know him best by working with him and serving him in the great work of bringing salvation to God's children. Quote, for how knoweth a man the master whom he has not served? And who is a stranger to him? And is far from the thoughts and intents of his heart. Jesus Christ is our master. This is his church. It is his priesthood which we hold. May we each choose to walk with him and to recognize how he walks with us. I give you my solemn witness that Jesus is the Christ, our resurrected Lord. I bear you my testimony that the priesthood he has trusted us with is the power to speak and to act in his name. We are children of a loving Heavenly Father who answers our prayers and sends the Holy Ghost to strengthen us in every priesthood responsibility we are blessed to receive. Joseph Smith saw the Father and the Son. He received the keys of the priesthood, which have been passed on to President Thomas S. Monson, who exercises them today. I so testify in the name of Jesus Christ. Amen.
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3: I extol those who with loving care and compassionate concern feed the hungry, clothe the naked, and house the homeless. 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
4: Faith in Action, a show about welfare, humanitarian aid, and service around the world. I'm your host, Robert Hendricks. Today we join you from our radio studio inside the Conference Center on Temple Square in Salt Lake City. We're joined today by three men, all from Utah, but who work in the Dominican Republic, spend much of their time in that country doing what most young boys dream of, treasure hunting at the bottom of the ocean. And when they're not underwater, they're helping to improve the lives of people in the Dominican Republic. And we welcome you all here today.
5: Thank you.
6: Thanks.
4: Let me introduce Wilf Bloom, who is the mastermind and the chief captain of this outfit, I suppose.
5: Well, I don't know. Chief captain, that's pretty big. No, I'm the president of the company.
4: All right. And Randy Champion, and you have worked for the church in the past and now doing PR for Wilf, is that correct?
6: Yes, I also do the media relations and on occasion get to go down and film underwater and do all kinds of fun stuff.
4: All right. And Ron Hartley, your position with the group?
7: I've been with the group for about 2 years now, and I just keep everyone under control.
4: Ah, that's a tough job. I can tell from looking at these guys.
7: I'm the conscience of the company.
4: Are you?
5: We call him Jiminy Cricket.
4: The name of the outfit is Deep Blue Marine. And I've got to go to St. Matthew for a moment here. Pardon me. St. Matthew 6, verses 19 and 20. Lay not up for yourselves treasures upon earth, where moth and rust doth corrupt, and where thieves break through and steal. But lay up for yourselves treasures in heaven, where neither moth nor rust doth corrupt, and where thieves do not break through nor steal. Two verses, both of them explaining kind of what you do. First, treasure hunting, and then helping people with the proceeds from that treasure.
5: Well, you know, it's an interesting thing, because that's a scripture that usually comes to mind when we do this. Mm-hmm. And last week I taught my Sunday school class on laying up treasures in heaven. And it's interesting, because when you lay out all the stuff we bring up, nobody took it to heaven with them. Mm-hmm. And on most of the shipwrecks that we bring up, the people on them have deceased. But now there are some other people in our line of work who, some very interesting things. You'll find sometimes little clumps of coins mm-hmm. or jewels, and quite often beside them you'll find a rosary, which tells you that person who died was down there, could not let go of his treasure, and was doing his rosary as he was dying under the ocean. It's kind of a sad reflection on the human condition. The very thing that they fought their whole life to get was the thing that killed them.
4: Well, let me ask you where this whole thing started. Sitting in an easy chair one day or driving down the road, how did the whole thing hatch? What happened?
5: You know, this is going to sound like a thing for BYU Education Week, but I was at BYU Education Week with my wife, and I got a phone call. We were in the Marriott Center. And I stepped outside and I answered my phone, and it was a fellow from North Carolina looking to borrow a substantial amount of money to go treasure hunting. And so I came back to the office after that, looked at it, and researched a little bit, and invited him to come to Utah. He came to Utah. We had three subsequent meetings with him in different parts of the world, and he was either so drunk or so stoned he couldn't talk to us, and never kept any of his obligations to us. And by this time, I'd committed a fair amount of resources to the industry. And so I looked at it and said, well, if I'm going to do this, I guess I'm going to have to do it on my own. And I built the company and started going at it. But I'd already committed over $250,000 to it, to his efforts, but had to withdraw that and start on my own to save the money I'd put into it. And that was in 2005. And then you came to work, when did you come with us, Randy?
6: 2006.
5: Yeah, so I started the company November 15th, 2005. January 5th, we really opened up our offices here in Utah full-time, and you came in May, wasn't it?
6: May of 2006, I was there.
5: Now, I've known Randy since we were in 11th grade together in Grand Prairie, Alberta, Canada. And so it was when Randy walked to my office, I thought, wow, I got the help I need. And Randy's been a great addition ever since.
6: So if you think it's strange that a company from the desert is diving for treasure, how about two guys from the frozen north?
7: Well, let's make it three.
6: Oh, yeah, that's right. Ron too. I forgot. Ron's from Alberta.
5: I met
6: too.
5: Ron in Edmonton, Alberta.
6: You got three Albertans here, actually.
5: In 1976, I met you.
4: So you kind of come across this business secondhand. You all of a sudden are going, well, I've got enough invested. It's mine, I guess. So
5: it wasn't even that. I had put together the money to finance his company mm-hmm. out of my own resources. Mm-hmm. And then he just kind of fell off the edge of the world. Wow. And so here I am with all this put together, everything I needed to do to accomplish what I wanted to do with him. And he was no longer involved in the industry. So I went forward and did it on my own.
4: Had you ever stepped foot on a ship that size, the size that you're using before? Was this just totally random?
5: It was just totally random. I've been on a cruise once before. Mm-hmm. But to think, if you would have told me 8 years ago that I'd own four ships out in the ocean recovering treasure, come on, Bob. But that's what's happened. It's amazing. Our smallest vessel, of course, is owned by Captain Billy. We lease that one. Mm-hmm. But we have two 88-ton vessels and another 45-ton vessel, and they're big boats. And they can handle anything the ocean throws at them. So.
4: Now, those boats are costing you money every day, whether they're working or not.
5: Yeah, so we work them lots.
4: You work them lots.
5: Yeah, it costs us about $2,500 a day to run our company, whether we're on the water or on the couch. So we're on the water.
4: How do you find, is it old treasure maps? Is it, how do you find the treasure that you're looking for? Are there trade secrets? I mean,
5: No, there's not really any trade secrets to it. Believe it or not, one of the first wrecks I ever found, I had a treasure map.
6: With an X on it.
5: Yeah, with an X on it. Here I am, 55 years old, out in the middle of the ocean, digging around with a treasure map. But what we do now is we're a little more sophisticated. We use magnetometers and side scan sonar. We also have a secret weapon we use, and what we do is we go to the local fishermen. They've plied those waters for decades, mm-hmm. and they know where every anchor, every cannon, every piece of a ship is laying. And so then we just bring them along and pay them well for their efforts and go dive those sites that are in our permitted area. Now, we have a permitted area. We can't just go out and start diving anywhere we want. So we work in a specific permitted area.
4: And who issues those permits?
5: The government of the Dominican Republic.
4: Okay.
5: And it's done through the subaquatica. Well, how do they say it in Spanish, Randy?
6: Subaquatico.
5: Subaquatico. My Spanish is about as good as my Japanese, and that's as good as my Chinese, which is not nearly as good as my English.
4: Okay. So the Dominican Republic gives you permission. Do you have to buy rights to this specific area?
5: No, they can't do that. That's against the law in that particular country.
4: Okay.
5: And it would be against the law in America, too. There is an absolute section of American law that forbids us from paying bribes or things like that. And the government down there is very conscientious of that aspect. They try to run their business like a true democracy. And so we go there. Once we have agreed upon a permitted site, then we pay $3,000 a month for that permit. But we don't pay anything in advance for it.
4: You mentioned a captain, and I understand there is a captain here at the Moran Eye Center having some surgery or having some
5: Captain Billy. Mm-hmm. Billy's been with us. He came right after Randy, didn't he?
6: About a year after me.
5: Yeah, mm-hmm. Billy's been with us now. This is going into his fifth year. He's our principal boat captain. Billy is an amazing guy. He brought his first boat in when he was 15 years old, and that's a big deal. I'm not talking a little boat either. This was a big ocean-going boat, and the captain of the boat had passed out due to being a little bit drunk, and Billy wasn't a drinker, so he took the helm and brought the boat in. And when the guy finally woke up, they were tied up to the dock in the Bahamas, 15 years old. And he's been on the ocean ever since, and he's 50 now, isn't he?
6: 50, just turned 50.
5: And he's having a little bit of trouble with his right eye. And so we brought him into the Moran Eye Center, and they're looking at it today, and we'll know more on that tomorrow.
4: You mentioned that you give him a lot of the credit for finding some of the wrecks that you've found. Is it intuition with him, or is it the communication with the fishermen, or how does this happen with
5: him? Boy, you know, it's hard to say, Robert, but I grew up in the mountains in Grand Prairie, okay? So I can go out there, and I can see stuff that I remember. But, Randy, you know, too, we'd be out on the ocean with Billy, nothing but water around us, and he'd say, okay, this is where we were yesterday. How do you know that? And it's just the guy has grown up on the ocean, and he keeps you safe, he keeps the boat safe, and then he looks at the shorelines. Most of the work we do is right up against shore.
4: Mm-hmm.
5: And Billy looks at the shorelines, and he says, if I were in a storm, this is where I would head. And that's kind of how it happens.
4: I gotcha. All right.
5: And then, of course, you drag the mag and the side scan, and sure enough, there's something there to look at.
4: When you find something... I guess it's just sixes, whether it's something great or something small, but I would imagine that every find is exciting for you.
5: Yeah, it's the most exciting thing you found, Randy.
7: They're all historical. That's the important thing. You know, they're different things. Some are wrecks where there might be treasure. Others are wrecks where they might have been a slave ship, or maybe it was a fighting vessel. And so they're all important in their own way. We have one that we call the bottle wreck. It was just full of bottles. Now, they're not as valuable as gold and silver coins would be, but there's something historically significant about that. And so each wreck tells its own story, and that's part of the fun of recovering these wrecks, is finding the history of them and why did it go down, what was it carrying, where was it going, where did it come from.
4: Was there something in these bottles at some point?
6: Oh, sure.
7: Sometimes, yeah. Sometimes they're empty, but sometimes, as a matter of fact, we'll find bottles that still have the cork in them. And there may be oil and vinegar. It might be salad dressing in there, or maybe it's wine or something else. So, sure, sometimes we find them with things in them.
6: For me, it's a much more personal thing sometimes. I remember a previous wreck that we worked on. Le Scipion was a French wreck, French warship that fought in the War of Independence. And the first time I dove on that, we were working under some cannons. And As you remove some of the sand with some of the machinery that we have, you know, a couple of coins come sliding down. So you put those in your hand, and my question always is, well, who did these belong to? Who was the last person to touch these? Every artifact that I'm associated with has a personal story to me, and I think it's exciting to think, what is the history of that thing? Whether it's a coin or whether it's a musket ball from a gun, it doesn't matter. It has a history, and it's exciting.
4: What is the most unusual find, in your opinion, that you have found?
7: I think that one's pretty easy. It's on the wreck we're on right now, where we're pulling up a lot of artifacts from the mid-1500s.
6: Well, even prior to that, we're pulling up artifacts that are Mayan, you know, that were old when they were put on this boat.
5: And the seven jade statues. But I'll tell you the thing that I look at, for me personally, that is the most unusual thing. I was digging on Le Scipion. Le Scipion is still kind of, I really like that boat. And I was digging on there, and I found a place. I had just studied the power and the strength of the cannons. And a 36-pound gun shoots a 36-pound cannonball, which is 7 inches round. With 18 pounds of powder, it will penetrate 39 solid inches of oak at 600 meters. So you know this has got some power. It was like our nuclear weapon. As I was digging on that ship, I was on the inside wall that had fallen down, was laying flat on the ocean floor. Embedded inside that wall, deep into it, was a 36-pound cannonball. So you know it came through the other side and stopped before it went out the side I was on. And around it were seven more cannonballs that were embedded in the wall. And there had been 15 men killed on that ship in its last battle. And you kind of can get the picture of where that happened. And so, you know, to me, I was touching the last major battle event of that ship. And that was, to me, the most startling, most surreal aspect of what we've ever done, to me.
7: And hearing that, Bob, you might think, well, boy, that must have been quite a battle that took that ship down. Well, it wasn't the battle that took that ship down. That ship was able to outrun the English ship that was after it and was making its escape, came around a corner into this bay, hit what they called a high deep or a coral reef, and that's what took the ship down. And that was a ship that had fought actually in the Revolutionary War.
5: Yeah, fought for America.
7: In the War of Independence.
5: In the Virginia Capes Battle at Chesapeake, fought in Pensacola and the Battle of the Saints, and in the Mona Passage, and then went down 20 minutes after hitting a coral head.
4: Hmm. The crews on these ships, generally from one country or another, why are they sailing through this area in the Dominican? Where are they going? Where are they coming from?
5: Do you guys want to answer that? Or do you want me to answer?
7: Well, sure. That's where all the shipping lanes in the early history of the New World. That's where the shipping lanes went through. They went right along the Dominican Republic, typically on the north shore of the Dominican Republic, but sometimes on the south. And if we had a map, we could show you. But it's just the ships were coming from Europe or going to Europe, and they were coming from or going to usually Mexico. And they came right along that north shore, and a lot of them got hit by hurricanes. You know, people often think, well, these ships, they go down out in the middle of the ocean, but they don't. Most of them go down because they've been in a hurricane, they're blown into shore, and they hit the reef, and the ship goes down. That's why we're finding so many along the north shore of the DR.
6: Plus, you know, Havana was a stopping point for the last, I guess, refurbishing of the ships as they headed back to Europe. And, you know, that's not too far from the Dominican Republic. It's just west of it. And so with the prevailing currents and with hurricanes and everything, we really are on the freeway of where these ships went.
4: Very interesting, because you do think, you know, you've seen movies where they're on the high seas and this big battle ensues and the ship sinks. But this is not the case then.
7: Well, that happened. Most of the shipwrecks are going to be fairly close to shore.
5: Mm-hmm. Yeah, most of the stuff we're after, merchantmen. Now, occasionally you'll get a war vessel like La Scipion, but that's not very often. Most of the time we're after merchantmen that have gone down as a result of storm.
4: I went to your website and saw a picture of the boats and also a museum that you have. Tell me a little bit about that.
5: Well, I thought of the museum. Randy made it happen. It's kind of like I have all these wild ideas, and I turn to Randy and Ron, whoever else is in the office, and say, hey, can we do this? And they say, sure.
7: It's interesting when you think about it, because it was just over a year ago. It was around Christmas, a year and a quarter ago, that Will came up with this idea. And what we did, Bob, the first thing we did is we went over to our church building. We went into the gym, and we laid out on the floor kind of, if we were to build a museum, how would it work? And we looked at the size, and we laid out walls and stuff using blue tape on the floor. And that was just over a year ago. And now that museum has been open since September, and it's a place where we've been able to give back a little bit to the Dominican people. So rather than taking all these artifacts that we're finding and bringing them back to America, we thought, why not build a museum there in Samaná, which is close to where the wreck was that we were on. And we put this museum there, and it's a place where now the Dominicans can come and look at their own history, because there it is in the museum.
6: And it was actually, you know, something that we talked about for a long time. There are other diving companies in that area of the world as well, but we wanted to be known as the company that gives back to the people. And so that was the premise that we had approached the government authorities down there, saying, we want to be part of your community. We want to be part of the Dominican people. And so we have other plans as well, as far as English as a second language. But we wanted to be able to build this museum for the Dominican people and to give back to them. And like Ron mentioned, to show them their history as well.
4: What type of things would we see in the museum? What is there that would
5: When you come in the front door, of course, the first thing you see there, we have kind of an interpretive center, an electronic interpretive center. Then you turn left, there's a model ship of Le Scipion. Then you turn, you go down, we have rigging blocks, tackle. We have anchors. We have cannons in there, cannonballs, muskets, swords, all the things that would there was another fellow who helped us with it named Alan Baird. Randy and Alan actually pounded most of the nails for that. Randy did a lot of the design work and a lot of the final treatments on it. And so when that museum was built, the whole concept was that we built like the inside of a ship. Now, when you go over to the Church History Museum here on just outside of Temple Square, you'll go into that room that shows the ship, and they've got the hanging knees and the bunks and everything. Mm-hmm. Well, we've kind of incorporated those aspects into our museum there. And so when you come in, then you see the captain's quarters, the crew's quarters. You see there's a full, completely restored cannon in there, an 18-pounder. It weighs 4,500 pounds. There's a helm that was built by my son-in-law, and Cohen Egli and Nick Snow built that. And then there's all kinds of photographs in there. You have five electronic centers in there, right, Randy? Mm-hmm.
6: Yeah, we have the flat screens where we show videos.
5: And then we have a little conservation lab that has a glass wall so people can stand there and watch the archaeologists as they put things together.
7: Because that's where we actually will bring a lot of the artifacts that we pull up. We'll put them in the conservation lab there and work on them. And so people that come through the museum, there's a big window they can look through and actually see the archaeologist working on some of these things.
5: Yeah, it's pretty cool because, like, we found one pile of pottery, just smashed up pottery. We brought it up and put that back together, 43 pieces. Ended up being about a 2.5 foot high water jug. And then we found another piece on the wreck site we're on right now that they put together 2 weeks ago.
7: Yeah, the olive jar.
5: And it's an olive jar from the 1500s, and it's beautiful. And they're, you know, these are smashed into lots and lots of pieces, dozens of pieces.
7: But a good archaeologist can put those together just like a jigsaw puzzle.
5: Yeah.
7: One of the great things about the museum, this was Randy's idea, was as you go in, you actually feel like you're inside a ship. It's all built. It's sailcloth up overhead, so it looks like a sail. The walls of the museum actually curve in at the bottom like a ship's wall would do. So it's really interesting when you get in there. You feel like you're inside the ship.
6: We have that sound system. It's got the creaking and the noise of the waves and everything.
5: And, and then the nice thing, too, is we had blueprints of this ship. So Randy was able to take the blueprints of the ship and have different aspects, like the kitchen. They made one of the ovens, and they made the crew quarters and the mm-hmm. captain's quarters to look like they would on the ship. So that was really, it's kind of, we like it. And the Dominicans seem to like it. The government really enjoys it. They bring a lot of people through there.
7: Well, really, you know, the museum's neat, and we're not going to make money, really, from this museum. At least we haven't yet. We might eventually. But what it does, it gives the locals something to be proud of. We can go in and we can look at some of these historical artifacts that went down in our waters. And Deep Blue brought them up, and here we can go and look at them. They didn't just take them all home.
4: Let me ask. Billy says it's down there. What happens now? Is it down here is 20 feet deep, or is it 30 feet deep?
5: It depends. Once Billy finds a wreck site for us, then the real work begins. And we go down and we start removing sand. And, for example, on the Scipion, we probably had to move down 8 to 10 feet of sand. On the wreck site we're on right now, we can go as deep as 20 feet in different areas where we're actually moving sand. We do that with what are called airlifts. Now, once you find the wreck site, that's just the beginning of the work. And they don't look like you would think. Like, I remember when I first started this, we're going to go down and be a ship laying there. And I, you know, in my mind, I had it figured out how I was going to do that. There'd be a boat there, and we'd have to move a mast.
6: Watch too many movies.
5: Yeah, I've seen too much of your work.
6: Yeah.
5: But it's not like that. It's just a flat ocean floor. And you go in, you look at it, and then you try to decide, according to prevailing winds, different things, where you're going to find the first artifacts. And you'll pick that up with your metal detectors and your side scan and your mags. And then you go down, you get a hit on your metal detector, and you'll open that up. And it might be a cannonball, it might be a musket, it might be anything. For example, last time I dove, I was in an area that was maybe, you know, 3.5 feet long, about like from me to you, and about 18 inches wide. And it was in between two big lava flumes. And I went in there and I got some hits on my metal detector. So I started digging in there, and I found 12 ship spikes. Then I found a 2-pound cannonball. Then I found 9 pieces of shrapnel shot. And I still had my metal detector ringing, so I kept going. I pulled up this rock, and this rock looked like the void side of a cannonball. You could see where the cannonball had come out of it. So it was not really a rock. It was incrustation from, but it was still ringing. And so I laid it up on one of those stones, and I tapped it a couple times with my hammer, and it broke in half, and there were two silver coins inside of it. So you never know what you're going to find. It's there. Now, you can come close to figuring out. Like on La Scipion, for example, we had blueprints of that ship. And we could go in, and I remember digging specifically where I found the seven cannonballs embedded in the side, or the seven shrapnel balls and the one big cannonball. I remember specifically thinking, well, if I'm where I think I am, there should be another cannon about 6 or 7 feet behind me. And sure enough, there it was. And then there should be something over here that I could identify. And as I went through that wreck site, I could identify those aspects of it. But that's not typical of a wreck site. You might find a couple cannons and an anchor laying on top of the sand. Everything else is under the sand.
7: Well, and the thing you have to realize is that after 450 years, which is about how long it's been on the ship that we're on right now, there really isn't any wood left. So you don't go down and find a ship. The wood is all gone. What you find are just remnants.
4: So this is just really destroying my whole vision of finding a shipwreck.
5: Yeah, it really is.
4: Unless, just not happening.
5: Unless, of course, like on La Scipion, though, once we moved the sand, we started finding ship's timbers.
7: But that ship went down in 1782. So
5: yeah, that's only 226 years old. Yeah. Mm-hmm. When we were on, it was 226 years old. The one we're on now went down roughly 1554. That's roughly the time period from the artifacts we've seen and the aging we've done on them. So it's roughly 1554 is what we're thinking. Now, we could be wrong. We could be out 2 years, 3 years, any direction on that.
7: Yeah, but that's close. And when you think, that's, you know, that's 50, 60 years after Columbus was plying those waters.
6: You know, it's interesting also, the average lifespan of a wooden ship is about 3 or 4 years, because in the Caribbean they have these worms, these big worms about the size of your finger, that destroys wood. And so certainly any time a boat sinks, there's nothing left of it within a few years anyways. The Scipion was different because it was also situated in a bay where a freshwater river ran right over it, and there were not as many worms in that area. And so we are able to find large sections of wood there. But generally speaking, these older ships, there's nothing left of them.
4: Let me ask you about service that you're doing now. This is, it's amazing. How did this come about? Now, you have ships that are going back and forth, running through the Dominican Republic, and you're working with the people from the Dominican Republic. You see a need. What happens now?
5: Well, that actually started from my daughter, Carrie. Carrie's now serving a mission for the church over in Africa. She's in the South Johannesburg, South Africa mission, laboring in France's town, Botswana. But when she was 18, was she, Randy?
6: Yeah, about 3 years ago.
5: Yeah, about 18.
6: Yeah.
5: We were going to send our boat, the Carly Ann, down. I have twin daughters, Carrie Lynn and Carly Ann. So we have a boat named Carly Ann, one named Carrie Lynn.
6: And they're twin boats.
5: And they're twin boats, made by the same company within a week of each other, which is kind of weird. That was an accident, but worked out. And then we have another boat called the Amber Jane, which is my other daughter. But Carrie said, maybe we should take some food and stuff down to the people, because we just had, that year, we had just had a big hurricane in December, which was very late for the hurricane season. And so she got in touch with she kind of went on our blog, on our website, and a fellow by the name of Wayne Haskett out of Chicago jumped all over it. And her and Wayne put this together. And then I had a pretty good friend here in Utah who put us in touch with the Church Welfare Committee.
4: Mm-hmm.
5: And they donated 18,000 pounds of rice and beans. And then Wayne Haskett out of Chicago brought, there was a non-denominational Christian church and a Baptist church who donated literally hundreds and hundreds and hundreds of pounds of clothing and paint and building supplies. And
6: they also, he tracked down a shoe store that went out of business, and yeah, they donated all of their brand new shoes. It was really a great humanitarian effort. And we looked at this boat that was heading down totally empty, and we said, let's fill it. Let's help these people out. Let's fill it.
5: And by the time we finished, that boat was full. And we got down there, and Randy flew down ahead of the boat, got there, and got everything schmoozed over with the government. Now, That was the first time.
7: That boat is how many feet?
5: That boat's 88 feet long.
7: Just to put it in, yeah. That's a big...
5: 88 feet long, 22 feet wide.
7: That's a big ship.
5: And the hold is 11 and a half feet tall, and it was full. Hmm. But Randy went down, flew down ahead of everybody, got to Puerto Plata, went in and met with the government. Now, to give you an idea of the task he had in front of him, there was another group there who had been there 2 to 3 weeks.
6: From Canada.
5: A Canadian group who had
6: brought
5: medical supplies. We came in. They had been there a couple of weeks by the time we got there, And they were still there a couple weeks after we left. And Randy went in and cleaned it out from the top to the bottom and got it done, and we moved.
6: Well, I think, you know, one of the reasons that that really happened, and again, it certainly is a testimony to the worldwide impact of the church, is there were some people in our ward who knew somebody, an elderly couple that was serving in Puerto Plata on a mission. And so we contacted them. So when I got off the plane, they were standing there with a sign, you know, because I was totally lost. You know, I didn't know where I was going to be going. And the first person they introduced me to was the stake president in Puerto Plata, a young man in his 30s who speaks perfect English. And he accompanied me every single day. He left his business and accompanied me every day as we went through the process with the government. And I remember when we first got in there to meet with these people, you know, they were pretty authoritative, and they wanted to tell you exactly how it was going to go. And President Reynoso, Eduardo Reynoso, who was the state president, and they were so amazed that I called him president, and they kept saying, "What's he the president of?" You know, is he the president?
7: He's younger than you.
6: Yeah, he was younger than me. He's a president? You know, we're going, yeah, he's a president. President of the church in this area. And again, a great man, and he was able to work with them. And it was interesting, the night that we finally got the boat released, and as the boat was sailing off, the three of us standing on the dock was President Reynoso, the head government official, and myself. And we were standing there, and I just thought, what a miracle that we even got that boat through there. Because, again, that Canadian group was there for weeks afterwards. And, you know, so it really is a testimony to the worldwide influence of the church. And it's really refreshing that you can go to places like this and look up who's the church leader. And right away, certainly you've got an affinity with them because you're all members of the church. And this man who wasn't got a missionary experience as we explained what a stake president was.
7: So did they offload all of those goods right there, or did you move it somewhere else?
6: No, they brought their trucks in right there and offloaded it and took it to a warehouse right there for distribution to the people.
4: How many times have you done this?
5: We've done it actually three times now.
4: Mm-hmm.
5: But that was our first time.
4: Right.
5: And that was a learning curve. And now that we have our own permit and our own contract down there, one of the aspects of our contract is we clear customs very, very, very quickly. And as long as they know that it's being given away and we're not charging for it, they come in, they look at it, they write it on the list, sign it, and then we're free to give it out. Works out very well.
7: The last time we did this, we solicited a lot of donations from local church members, didn't we?
5: Yeah, well, we have a couple trailers, and we just park those in the church parking lot, and we just announce that this is going to be happening, and so all the people clean out their closets. And we take eyeglasses, we take clothing, we take food. Now, we found, even though the church is very, very, very generous, 18,000 pounds of rice and beans is a big deal, but getting it from here to there was the expensive aspect of it.
4: There being Florida?
5: Yeah, to Key West, okay. Where the boat departs from.
4: Right.
5: So now what we do is we just take donations, and we just buy it right from Costco, right down there in Florida. And the Dominicans love American rice because it's blanched, and it's not all sticky. And so when they know that rice is coming, they line up for it because they love it, and it's pretty good.
4: How is it distributed to the
5: Dominicans? We do it two ways. Well, three ways, actually. Our crew, when we know there's a boat coming down, we have a fellow by the name of Chicho. And I don't know one Dominican uses his real name. His real name's not Chicho. They all go by nicknames. But Roberto, Domingo, and Chicho are our three main crew members of the Dominican down there. And what they do is they get a whole group of people that they know that need help. And we distribute right off the back of the boat when the boat arrives once we've cleared customs. We move in. We don't move into our dock until we've cleared customs. Once we've cleared customs, then we back into our slip. We have our own slip there now, and we just back in, and then the plank goes down, and then the food starts coming off. We'll keep about a third of it on board. And then once the local people right there in Samanah have received what we had for them, then we bring our truck over. We have our own truck, and we load that up, and then we take that up into the hills. And that sounds funny, but there are subsistence farmers there. And, I mean, you'll go out there, and they'll have a dozen chickens, one or two dozen chickens that they eat the eggs from. They'll have a couple of pigs, and they'll have some banana trees and some coconut trees, and that's what they live off. And so then we go up to those areas, and we donate. We distribute the rice and the beans that we bring in. We distribute a lot of clothing in those areas where they normally don't get them. The hand tools and stuff like that that we take down, like the hammers and the saws, Those we distribute in town where there's a need for them, where there's local craftsmen who don't necessarily have all the tools that we would have. I've only ever seen one building level in that country.
6: Well, one of the carpenters that worked in the museum, for instance, had to cut a lot of wooden planks, and all he had to cut it with was a blade from a hacksaw, a metal hacksaw blade that he was cutting wood with. That was it.
5: So you give this guy a skill saw, and he thinks he's died and gone to heaven.
6: Hmm. Yeah.
7: Well, whatever you give them.
5: Yeah, they're very appreciative.
7: You know, to put this in perspective, Bob, the unemployment in Saminaw, which is where our museum is and where we dock our boats usually, the unemployment is around 70%. Which is just astounding. I mean, it's hard to believe. And these people, they just live on the land, a lot of them. You know, you look at the coconut trees, the banana trees, and, you know, that's where they're getting their food. And so when we come in and bring anything to them, they're so appreciative of it. It's just a miracle to them that something like this is happening.
5: You know, and the biggest problem the Dominican Republic had, of course, was the earthquake in Haiti.
4: Mm-hmm.
5: Because now the whole world's attention went to Haiti. Well, Haiti has 80% unemployment. Dominican Republic has 70%. We're not far behind. And yet, we're quantum leaps ahead of Haiti. But now, all of a sudden, the stuff that was coming to the Dominican Republic fell off. And it was a real economic burden to the Dominican Republic. At least that's the way we saw it. You know, and so we did what we could to step in there and help out. The other thing that is really cool down there, no matter where you go, you see kids playing baseball with sticks. And a rock for a bat. So we went to all our ward members and said, if you got any old baseball equipment or toys, send them down. We took down boxes of baseballs and bats, and they're everywhere now.
7: Yeah. You know, there's a little field where they play baseball there in Saminaw, and the last time, well, actually, it's the only time I've been there, but I walked over to the field because there was a bunch of teams having baseball practice, and they were having batting practice and fielding practice and a bunch of different things. But the interesting thing was I saw, you know, there were maybe 40 different baseballs rolling around these fields. I saw maybe two baseballs that actually had leather on them. They just use whatever they can find. And so the last time we took things down, we hoped to do a little more in terms of baseball equipment, but we didn't have enough time to contact some of the local teams and colleges and things to get donations from them. But next time, that's something we certainly want to do. You know, it's not food and clothing, but it's something that really means a lot to them. The Dominicans play a lot of baseball, and we want to take some baseball equipment down and help out the local teams and maybe even sponsor some of the local teams down there and help them out.
5: Another thing that's very, very... This is not meant to sound condescending, but everybody down there is relatively poor. And so they all live in really small, poor homes. Now, you get into Santo Domingo, that's another story. There's some beautiful homes. But out in the country, it's all small little shacks, smaller than this production room. And they'll have a tin roof and tin walls. Everybody lives in that. The one thing they have that they can be proud of is their clothing. And clothing that we would normally look at and say, well, that's a little threadbare, worn out. To them, that's almost brand new. And so it was really fun because last time we were getting ready to go, my daughters cleaned out their closets, and we sent all these clothes down, and I think we sent down 18 boxes of clothes from my ward and Randy's ward and Ron's ward. Everybody kind of pitches in, and stuff comes to the office, and then it goes to the church on Sunday. But I was talking to my daughter who was working down there on the boat, and she says, really cool, because I was walking down the street, and here come two of my dresses walking towards me that she recognized.
6: Well, I saw funnier when the electrician that came to work on the... on the museum, of course, he didn't speak any English, but he had a T-shirt that said Young Women's Camp, Heber City, Utah on it.
7: So. You know what? In spite of the poverty, one thing you have to say about those people is that they do have some pride. And the clothing, even though it's old and maybe worn out, it's clean. And these people, they're beautiful people. They're clean. They take care of themselves. And that's just an amazing thing to see when you go down there, too. They love anything.
6: It really is a little different. When we fly back home into New York or Atlanta and you see, you know, I hate to be, again, condescending to our own people, but everyone in America seems so cold, yet those people down there are so happy and smiling and will give you anything. And it's a real dichotomy.
5: Oh, and talk about fixed stuff. I mean, these guys, I was driving down the road one day, middle of a hurricane. It was Hurricane Hannah in between Gustav and Ike, mm-hmm. The one at the H. I think it was Hannah. I'm driving down the road, and the radiator goes out of my truck. So I have, actually, it was the head gasket went out of my truck. And so there's steam boiling out of my truck. The guy comes in with a garden hose, takes the radiator cap off, stuffs the garden hose in my radiator, puts the hose up underneath my windshield wiper, and I don't speak a lot of Spanish, but he gets me to understand that when it gets too hot, fill it up with water. I drove that thing for 11 hours like that. And I'd pull up to somebody's house, go up, say, agua. And they'd run out and give you water and fill up your truck again for you, and away you'd go. And they're just wonderful. And they can fix anything.
4: What is it like? Tell me the feeling standing on the bow of that boat, and you back into that slip, and you see these people waiting for what you have.
5: You know, I think the easiest way to describe it is Doctrine and Covenants, section 64. Be not weary in well-doing, for you're laying the foundations of a great work. Not a small thing proceedeth forth that which is great. I really think that's it. You know, we're not going to change

0: in Puerto Plata. And that was kind of sad in a way, because I think it could have gone out further, and we don't know the end result of that. And it's not that we want to see the end result, but we want to know that the end result went to the people we had planned it for, which were the poorer people. So now when we take it in, it goes, because we clear customs ourselves now, we don't have that problem. So we can put the stuff on the truck and take it up to El Baya. And to give you an idea of El Baya, it's a, you go up this mountain road, down a mountain road, down off of a tropical rainforest, drive through a river and round a corner on a dirt road, and then there's a bunch of little houses and a little old tin can Seventh-day Adventist church. We have some really good shareholders in our company who are Seventh-day Adventists. They send stuff down to us too. And so then that's distributed amongst that congregation down there at El Baya. That's the proper name for it, isn't it? El Baya, yeah. And I mean, that kind of stuff is really nice. And then you go up some trails and there's a couple little old shacks up at the end of those trails. And these people, there'll be a woman there with three or four kids. And you go in and you hand them a package of clothes for their kids and some rice and beans. And they really appreciate it.
1: You know, one thing that strikes you when you first get there, you look at the poverty and you think, wow, it must be hard for these people. They must be living difficult lives. But you spend a little time there and you realize these people are happier than we are. They don't need what we need. They're happy with what they have, and they don't have much, but you know what? They're very content and happy. But when they get a little something extra, boy, it's sure nice for them. The last time we were there, we went to church up in Nagua, which is about an hour and a half from Samaná, where our museum is. And we drove into the parking lot, and I thought, well, we must have had the wrong time because there aren't any cars here. There was one other car in the parking lot and a couple of motorcycles, and I thought we must have the wrong time. We walked into the chapel. No, we were late. There were 60 or 70 people in there, but they don't have cars. You know, they had walked or taken the bus. That's how they get around. But you know what? They're happy people, and they're very content.
0: Yeah, and the other thing that I noticed about Nagua, too, at the church there, the leadership, hey? The guy who was conducting the meetings, he looked like he might have just been a returned missionary.
1: Maybe got been back a year.
0: Yeah.
1: He was in the bishopric.
0: And he was first counselor in the bishopric. The bishop was out that day. But, you know, that's the other thing. I work in the temple here in Utah. Mm-hmm. I was in the Jordan River Temple for several years and over to the Draper Temple. Randy worked in the Jordan Temple. And we get down to the Dominican Republic, walk into the temple down there with our temple recommends. I usually take my daughters, who before Carrie went on her mission, of course, she could only do baptisms for the dead. So we go down there, and that temple services all the islands. It serves Jamaica. It serves the Antigua. It serves Cuba. And if there were a member church in Cuba, that would be their temple district. It serves the Lesser Antilles.
2: Puerto Rico.
0: Yeah, Nagua, all through those areas. And so the languages they speak, Spanish, French, and English. Well, there's very few English temple workers. So I walk in there, and as soon as they see me, it's, come on, Brother Bloom, we're heading down to the baptistry, and I get to work in the baptistry like an ordinary baptistry worker, and it's fantastic. You know, so, and the temple is just beautiful. It is one of the prettiest temples in the world. You know how Hawaii's set up there?
2: Yes.
0: Well, this temple looks like the Rexburg Temple, except it's all surrounded by palm trees and beautiful, beautiful flowers. And then all of the walkways are beautiful marble. And it is probably the prettiest building in all of the Dominican Republic.
3: And they're very proud of it, I'm sure.
0: Oh, yeah, and it's interesting, too. One of the men we work with, a man by the name of Pedro Borrell.
1: That's a story for another time. But when you have another program, maybe we can talk about that. But, yeah, the Pedro Borrell is the gentleman in the Dominican Republic that he is the one that had to put the final stamp of approval on the contract for Deep Blue to get our contract on the North Shore. A fellow that we'd heard his name for years, 30 years ago, there was an article in the National Geographic talking about him and the areas that he was over in the Dominican Republic. Well, he's still there, and everyone had told us, you know, you've got to watch out for him, be afraid of him. He's not going to give you your permit. He's a tough guy to work with. Well, it finds out, we come to find out that this man is a friend of the church, and when he found out we were LDS, after we had our contract, we found this out, that he's actually an architect by trade. He has designed all of the chapels that are used in the Caribbean. He was a project manager on the Santo Domingo Temple, and we found this out simply by sitting with him at breakfast one morning after he had been at our open house for the museum with the grand opening, sitting at breakfast with him one morning, just one-on-one talking to him and finding out a little bit about him, and he opened up and told us all these things that we hadn't known before. So that was interesting to find that connection to Pedro.
0: Yeah.
3: Where does Deep Blue Marine go from here?

0: hopefully to the bottom of the ocean. where do we go from here? Well, we want to open an English as second language school. One of the things we noticed in the tourist industry in Samoa, when they laid off everybody in this last round of layoffs, they only laid off the people who could not speak English. And we have our museum there, and there's 3 or 4 hours a night that our museum sits empty, and we have actually space there where we could teach English as a second language. We would like to do that. We're also trying to make affiliations with several different humanitarian service people here in Utah to do dental work. And also, one of the travesties in the Dominican Republic is the health care is okay, but you'll notice I have my boat captain up here now for health care.
1: Mm-hmm.
0: And you will see more amputated legs and arms there than any place I've ever been in my life. And so when you go see the local hospital, you'll understand why that is. So we're working with a group here right now that not only will send doctors, but they'll send medicine and equipment that stays in that country. And so once they've taught people how to do the specific procedures they want to accomplish, they leave all the equipment and the medicine for them to be able to do that. And that's another thing we're looking at real seriously of doing. And that'll take us a year to get that put to bed. Our contracts there are good. We 30-month contract with the right to renew it every 30 months. And we have enough work there for the next 30 to 40 years. I'll be dead and gone long before that contract finishes. Hmm. So that's kind of where we look at it. We'll be there for a long time.
1: Very interesting. Thank you for being here today. It's been a great experience learning more about the incredible work and miracles that are going into your project every day. Definitely a great example of faith in action.
2: We're glad you're with us on this Sunday. From the Church of Jesus Christ of Latter-day Saints,
3: we now present Elder J. Devin Cornish, speaking at the 186th Semiannual General Conference of the Church of Jesus Christ of Latter-day Saints.
4: Dear sisters and brothers, what a blessing it is for us to gather to be taught by the Lord's servants. Isn't it wonderful how many ways our loving Heavenly Father guides and blesses us? He really wants us to come home. Through a series of tender mercies as a young doctor coming out of medical school, I was accepted for pediatric residency training in a high-powered competitive program. When I met the other interns, I felt like the least intelligent and least prepared of all. I thought there was no way I could measure up to the rest of the group. Early in our third month, I was sitting in the nurse's station in the hospital late one night, alternately sobbing to myself and falling asleep, as I tried to write the admission orders for a small boy with pneumonia. I had never felt so discouraged in my life. I didn't have any idea how to treat pneumonia in a 10-year-old. I began to wonder what I was doing there. Just at that moment, one of the senior residents put his hand on my shoulder. He asked me how I was doing, and I poured out my frustrations and fears. His response changed my life. He told me how proud he and all of the other senior residents were of me, and how they felt like I was going to be an excellent doctor. In short, he believed in me at a time when I didn't even believe in myself. Like my own experience, we often hear our members ask, "Am I good enough as a person?" Or, "Will I really make it to the celestial kingdom?" Of course, there's no such thing as being good enough. None of us could ever earn or deserve our salvation. But it is normal to wonder if we are acceptable before the Lord, which is how I understand these questions. Sometimes when we attend church, we become discouraged even by sincere invitations to improve ourselves. We think silently, "I can't do all these things," or "I will never be as good as all these people." Perhaps we feel much the same as I did in the hospital that night. Please, my beloved brothers and sisters, we must stop comparing ourselves to others. We torture ourselves needlessly by competing and comparing. We falsely judge our self-worth by the things we do or don't have, and by the opinions of others. If we must compare, let us compare how we were in the past to how we are today, or even to how we want to be in the future. The only opinion of us that matters is what our Heavenly Father thinks of us. Please, sincerely ask Him what He thinks of you. He will love and correct, but never discourage us. That is Satan's trick.
5: Let me be direct and clear. The answers to the questions, am I good enough and will I make it, are yes. You are going to be good enough, and yes, you are going to make it, as long as you keep repenting and don't rationalize or rebel. The God of heaven is not a heartless referee looking for any excuse to throw us out of the game. He is our perfectly loving Father who yearns more than anything else to have all of his children come back home and live with him as families forever. He truly gave his only begotten Son that we might not perish but have everlasting life. Please believe and please take hope and comfort from this eternal truth. Our Heavenly Father intends for us to make it. That is his work and his glory. I love the way that President Gordon B. Hinckley used to teach this principle. I heard him say on several occasions, "Brothers and sisters, all the Lord expects of us is to try, but you have to really try." Really trying means doing the best we can, recognizing where we need to improve, and then trying again by repeatedly doing this. We come closer and closer to the Lord. We feel his Spirit more and more, and we receive more of his grace or help. I sometimes think we don't recognize how very much the Lord wants to help us. I love the words of Elder David A. Bednar, who said, "Most of us clearly understand that the atonement is for sinners. I'm not so sure, however, that we know and understand that the atonement is also for saints." The atonement provides help for us to overcome and avoid bad, and to do and become good. It is through the grace of the Lord that individuals receive strength and assistance to do good works that they otherwise would not be able to do. This grace is an enabling power or heavenly help each of us desperately needs to qualify for the celestial kingdom. End of quote. All we have to do to receive this heavenly help is to ask for it, and then to act on the righteous promptings we receive. The great news is that if we sincerely repented, our former sins will not keep us from being exalted. Moroni tells us of the transgressors in his day, but as oft as they repented and sought forgiveness with real intent, they were forgiven. And the Lord himself said of the sinner, "If he confess his sins before thee and me, and repenteth in the sincerity of his heart, him shall ye forgive, and I will forgive him also. Yea, and as often as my people repent, will I forgive them their trespasses against me." If we will sincerely repent, God really will forgive us, even when we have committed the same sin over and over again. As Elder Jeffrey R. Holland said, "However many chances you think you have missed, however many mistakes you feel you have made, I testify that you have not traveled beyond the reach of divine love. It is not possible for you to sink lower than the infinite light of Christ's atonement shines." End of quote. This does not mean in any way that sin is okay. Sin always has consequences. Sin always harms and hurts both the sinner and those affected by his sins. And true repentance is never easy. Moreover, please understand that even though God takes away the guilt and stain of our sins when we sincerely repent, he may not immediately take away all of the consequences of our sins. Sometimes they remain with us for the rest of our lives. And the worst kind of sin is premeditated sin, where one says, "I can sin now and repent later." I believe that this is a solemn mockery of the sacrifice and sufferings of Jesus Christ. The Lord himself declared, "For I, the Lord, cannot look upon sin with the least degree of allowance." And Alma proclaimed, "Behold, I say unto you, wickedness never was happiness." One of the reasons that Alma's statement is particularly true is that with repeated sinning, we distance ourselves from the Spirit, become discouraged, and then stop repenting. But I repeat, because of the Savior's atonement, we can repent and be fully forgiven as soon as our repentance is sincere. What we cannot do is rationalize rather than repent. It will not work to justify ourselves and our sins by saying, "God knows it's just too hard for me, so he accepts me like I am." Really trying means we keep at it as we fully come up to the Lord's standard, which is clearly defined in the questions we're asked in order to get a temple recommend. The other thing that will surely keep us out of heaven and separate us from the help we need now is rebellion. From the book of Moses, we learn that Satan was cast out of heaven for rebellion. We are in rebellion any time we say in our hearts, I don't need God and I don't have to repent. As an intensive care pediatrician, I know that if one inappropriately rejects life-saving treatment, it can lead needlessly to physical death. Similarly, when we rebel against God, we reject our only help and hope, who is Jesus Christ, which leads to spiritual death. None of us can do this on our own power. None of us will ever be good enough, save through the merits and mercy of Jesus Christ. Because God respects our agency, we also cannot be saved without our trying. That is how the balance between grace and works works. We can have hope in Christ because he wants to help and change us. In fact, he is already helping you. Just pause and reflect and recognize his help in your life. I witness to you that if you will really try and will not rationalize or rebel, repenting often and pleading for the grace or help of Christ, you positively are going to be good enough, that is acceptable before the Lord. You are going to make it to the celestial kingdom, being perfect in Christ. And you are going to receive the blessings and glory and joy that God desires for each of his precious children, including specifically you and me. I testify that God lives and wants us to come home. I testify that Jesus lives. In the holy name of Jesus Christ, amen.
3: 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Bringing inspiration and uplifting messages, this is the Latter-day Saints Talk Channel, brought to you by The Church of Jesus Christ of Latter-day Saints. Presenting on Classic Conference Talks, Elder James E. Faust's address, The Dignity of Self, from the April 1981 Saturday morning session. At the time, Elder Faust was a member of the Quorum of the Twelve Apostles.
6: This morning I desire to say something which hopefully might give some help and perhaps another focus in the minds of the young people. I have never felt more keenly the need for both the aid of the Divine Spirit and the understanding of those who hear. I humbly pray that I might not be misunderstood. I should like to begin by relating a marvelous vision Joseph Smith, the prophet, had concerning the 12 apostles in his day, which has profound significance for me. Heber C. Kimball recorded, quote, "The following vision was manifested to him, Joseph Smith, as near as I can recollect. He saw the 12 going forth, and they appeared to be in a far distant land. After some time, they unexpectedly met together, apparently in great tribulation, their clothes all ragged and their knees and feet sore. They formed into a circle and all stood with their eyes fixed upon the ground. The Savior appeared and stood in their midst and wept over them, but they did not discover him." Close quote. An inferred message from this is because the 12 had suffered so much, had endured so greatly, and so exhausted themselves in the battle of righteousness that they were bowed down and did not look up. Had they only looked up, they might have beheld the Lord Jesus, who wanted to see them, weeping over them, suffering with them, and standing in their midst. Not many months ago, we were in one of the oldest cities on earth. Some of the greatest wonders of the world are there. So are crime, squalor, poverty, and filth. Our kind hosts observed as we were making our way through the teeming masses, past the overloaded donkeys, the filth, the smells, that everything was beautiful in that city if you would raise your sights and only look a foot or more above the ground. In recent times, the price of oil, gold, and other precious minerals has greatly increased. These treasures are all obtained by looking down. They are useful and necessary, but they are tangible riches. What of the treasures that are to be found by raising our vision? What of the intangible riches which come in the pursuit of holiness? Stephen looked upward, being full of the Holy Ghost, looked up steadfastly into heaven and saw the glory of God and Jesus standing on the right hand of God. My heart and understanding go out to our young people. They have to cope with a moral darkness and fog as dense as many as have ever remembered. We live in a world where success seems largely measured by possessions. How the possessions may have been acquired often seems immaterial. Honesty, decency, chastity, and holiness are frequently downgraded as being of lesser worth than possessions. Are our young people enticed to look up or down? The desire for profitable gain and the popularity in the entertainment world has unmasked in the most appealing way all of the evils of the human race. The most revolting practices and perversions have been masqueraded and even urged upon our inexperienced young people by some seeking to seductively merchandise the evil side of human behavior. Conscience seems seared with a hot iron. Spiritual cells seem closed. Ideals of emptiness and uselessness of life are fostered. Nobility of thought and purpose seem not to be sufficiently taught, encouraged, or valued. The standard of the common thief, what can we get away with, has become the standard for many in the world rather than what our own integrity ought to demand that we do. What has happened to self-respect and personal integrity, which would not permit even entertaining the idea of doing cheap or small things? An example might be our relationship with the financial credit by which the world's commerce is carried on. Often we forget that those who extend credit to us are also extending trust and confidence in us. Our own integrity is involved. I recall my father speaking with profound respect of a man whom father as a lawyer had taken through bankruptcy. Given time, this man paid in full all of his creditors who had trusted him and extended confidence in him, even though he was legally relieved of paying the debts. Our own integrity is a substantial part of our individual worth. How can Christian belief and morality translate more completely into Christian action? Does our commitment fall short of being a consecration? The doubting Thomas wanted to believe. He believed part way. It is my firm persuasion that the building of self-esteem, sufficiently to forsake all evils, requires a consecration to the saving principles and ordinances of the gospel under the divine priesthood authority. It must be a consecration to simple, basic Christian principles, including honesty to self and others, forgetting of self, integrity of thought and action. The principles of the restored gospel are so plain, so clear, so compassionate, so endowed with beauty, so graced with love unfeigned as to be imprinted with the undisputable impress of the Savior himself. There also needs to be a confrontation and mastery of life's challenges, especially those that come with temptation. Instead of squarely and honestly meeting the problems of life, many negotiate their way through difficulties, rationalizing their departure from the great truths which bring happiness and justifying the leaving of their sacred promises and holy commitments for seemingly logical but fragile and unjustifiable reasons. I cannot help wondering if we have not fallen short of the mark. Have we been measuring by standards that are too short and unworthy of those in the pursuit of holiness? Have we taken too much comfort in feeling that we have qualified through our attendance at meetings or minimal involvement in conscience-easing effort? Have our guidelines been a ceiling instead of a floor? Upon returning from living in South America, I was struck by the lack of self-esteem in the manner by which so many people now clothe themselves in public. To attract attention, or in the name of comfort and informality, many have sunk not only to immodesty, but untidiness. Against their own self-interest, they present themselves to others in the worst possible way. In forsaking the great principle of modesty, society has paid a price in the violation of a greater but related principle, that of chastity. The purveyors of the concept of irresponsible sexual relations that degrade and brutalize the participants have grossly masqueraded and completely missed the purpose of these divine gifts. Chastity before marriage and faithfulness after marriage are cardinal ingredients for the full flowering of sacred love between husband and wife. Chastity nurtures and builds feelings of self-worth and indemnifies against the destruction of self-image. One of the root social problems of our day concerns the lack of self-esteem. A shallow self-image is not always reinforced by always letting others establish our own standards and by habitually succumbing to peer pressure. Young people too often depend upon someone else's image rather than their own. Insecurity and lack of self-esteem may be related to lack of self-respect. Can we respect ourselves when we do things that we do not admire and even condemn in others? Repenting of transgressions and forsaking of weakness represent, however, a great restorative salve for the strengthening of human worth and dignity. Since virtue and faith too often do not readily trade in the marketplace, some may feel that they can live by whatever standards their whim or fancy suggest. In a value-free society, free of morals, free of standards, many also live free of feelings of self-worth, self-respect, and dignity. Far too many young people, and older ones too, fail to realize, as the motto of the City of England affirms, virtue lives on after death. In the intellectual approach to human worth, the values of faith in God and virtuous behavior cannot be quantitatively proven or measured, and so faith and virtue are often rejected by many as worthless. This is a route destined to failure because it does not take into account the powerful importance of the subjective things we can know but not measure. For instance, I love my wife and family, and I feel their love for me. You cannot measure how deep our feelings of love are for each other, but that love is very real to us. Pain is also difficult to measure, but it is real. The same is true of faith in God. We can know of his existence without being able to quantitatively measure it. Paul states, "The Spirit itself beareth witness with our spirit that we are the children of God." What are the limits of the heart of those who pursue holiness? Fortunately, this is a matter for each to decide. We achieve perfection, however, in the doing of many things and can be perfect in our intent to do all things. In my opinion, it was not contemplated by the great Creator that man and womankind are intended to muckrake only in selfishness and self-gratification. After all, in the image of God created he him, male and female created he them. "What is man that thou art mindful of him," says the psalmist, "for thou hast made him a little lower than the angels and hast crowned him with glory and honor. Thou madest him to have dominion over the works of thy hands. Thou hast put all things under his feet." What is the standard of holiness? The answer comes from the scriptures. "Who is like unto thee, O Lord, glorious in holiness?" Like Stephen, those who pursue holiness see the glory of God. The blessings that shall come in the pursuit of holiness were in part described by the Lord. "Verily, thus saith the Lord, it shall come to pass that every soul who forsaketh his sins and cometh unto me and calleth on my name and obeyeth my voice and keepeth my commandments shall see my face and know that I am." As I began, I referred to the vision of Joseph the prophet concerning the 12 apostles in his time. No one need assume that the 12 who failed to see the Savior because they stood with their eyes fixed upon the ground, had in any way failed in their labors. As a body, they continued strong and steadfast in their ministry. Their discouragement was only temporary. Their labors were heroic. Their acts were bold and courageous. Joseph the prophet, at the conclusion of that vision, was privileged to see the completion of the work of the 12. Heber C. Kimball records, quote, "He, Joseph, saw until they had accomplished their work and arrived at the gate of the celestial city, where Father Adam stood and opened the gate to them. And as they entered, he embraced them one by one and kissed them. He, Adam, then led them into the throne of God. And then the Savior embraced each of them and kissed them and crowned each one of them in the presence of God." The impression of this vision left on Brother Joseph's mind was so acute in nature that he could never refrain from weeping while rehearsing it. Close quote. The dignity of self is greatly enhanced by looking upward in the search for holiness. Like the giant trees, we should reach up for the light. The most important source of light we can come to know is by the gift of the Holy Ghost. It is the source of inner strength and peace. I have seen human dignity and self-worth expressed eloquently in the lives of the humblest of the humble, in the lives of the poor, as well as in the lives of the formally educated and the affluent. The fruits of the search for holiness in their lives have been transparent, expressed through their inner dignity, their feelings of self-respect and personal worth. Shakespeare, speaking through Polonius, reminds us, "This above all, to thine own self be true, and it must follow as the night the day, thou canst not then be false to any man." Much of our self-respect is built by our own hard work, our thrift, and by trying to be independent as far as possible. May we all have a feeling of personal worth and dignity, born of the knowledge that each of us is a child of God, and be strengthened by looking upwards in the pursuit of holiness. As we look up, maybe we be worthy to receive the inspiration that comes constantly from God. Which inspiration is sacred, real, and often very private? I have a conviction of these matters from sacred inner whisperings. I know that Jesus lives and is the head of this church, which testimony I leave in the name of the Savior Jesus Christ. Amen.
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9: Digital only. The power, blessings, and truths of the Book of Mormon. Recent messages from prophets and apostles. See what living prophets have taught recently on social media about the Book of Mormon. There is truth, power, and many blessings that come through faithful reading and application of the Book of Mormon. President Russell M. Nelson has taught, "When I think of the Book of Mormon, I think of the word power. The truths of the Book of Mormon have the power to heal, comfort, restore, succor, strengthen, console, and cheer our souls." My dear brothers and sisters, I promise that as you prayerfully study the Book of Mormon every day, you will make better decisions every day. I promise that as you ponder what you study, the windows of heaven will be open, and you will not receive answers to your own questions and direction for your own life. I promise that as you daily immerse yourself in the Book of Mormon, you can be immunized against the evils of the day. Members of the First Presidency and the Quorum of the 12 Apostles have spoken in General Conference of the power and role of the Book of Mormon. They have also shared messages about this topic on social media, including the following. The core of the Lord's doctrine. The Lord wants us to understand the central core of His doctrine and message, which is why He has given us the gift of the Book of Mormon. The Book of Mormon centers on Jesus Christ. It contains the very heart of His message. It was written for us in our day, for our lives. As we study, ponder, and apply the principles taught within its pages, we will receive strength to center our lives in Jesus Christ and enjoy the joyful blessings that He promises us now and forever. President Russell M. Nelson, Facebook, October 17th, 2021.
10: Access to Divine Guidance. In 2020, our prophet, President Russell M. Nelson, has encouraged us to hear Him, to seek the Lord's guidance and direction for our individual lives. One of the best ways to seek personal revelation is by studying the Scriptures. The Word of the Lord in the Scriptures is like a lamp to guide our feet. See Psalm 119, verse 105. And revelation is like a mighty force that increases the lamp's illumination manyfold. The idea that Scripture reading can lead to inspiration and revelation opens the door to the truth that a Scripture is not limited to what it meant when it was written, but may also include what that Scripture means to a reader today. What a Scripture in the Book of Mormon meant to me when I first read it at age 16 is not conclusive upon me as I read it at age 85. With the benefit of my life's experiences and with my greater familiarity with Revelation, I can learn things that were not available to me yesterday by reading the Scriptures today. Because we believe that Scripture reading can help us receive revelation, we are encouraged to read the Scriptures again and again. That is one reason Latter-day Saints believe in daily Scripture study. By that means, we obtain access to what our Heavenly Father would have us know and do in our personal lives today. President Dallin H. Oaks, Facebook, June 25th, 2020.
9: Peace and reassurance amidst commotion. I am always inspired by Scriptures that describe in a remarkable way the times in which we presently live. And in that day shall be heard of wars and rumors of wars, and the whole earth shall be in commotion, and men's hearts shall fail them, and the love of men shall wax cold, and iniquity shall abound. One of the words that stands out to me in verse 26 is commotion, which is synonymous with disturbance, uproar, turmoil, disorder, confusion, upheaval, unrest, and disruption. Surely, we are witnesses almost every day to increasing commotion around the world. Where can we find peace and reassurance amidst all the commotion? The Book of Mormon. We are not the only people to live in troubled times. I testify that the Book of Mormon is the Word of God and was written for our day. It is the source of assurance and peace in our troubled latter days. As you take time to study the Book of Mormon, I promise you will notice an increased measure of peace in your lives. How has studying the Book of Mormon brought you peace? Elder David A. Bednar, Facebook, April 30th, 2022.
10: The Word of God to warn and prepare us. The Book of Mormon, another testament of Jesus Christ, testifies of the living reality and divinity of our Savior and Redeemer. It is the Word of God and warns and prepares us for the world we live in now. I love the words Mormon shares with his son in Moroni chapter 9, verse 25. My son, be faithful in Christ, and may not the things which I have written grieve thee to weigh thee down unto death, but may Christ lift thee up, and may his sufferings and death and the showing his body unto our fathers and his mercy and long-suffering and the hope of his glory and of eternal life rest in your mind forever. The teachings of Christ will lift us up. The hope he provides will help us through life's challenges. I invite you to read of him, to learn of him, and to follow him. Elder David A. Bednar, Facebook, November 23rd, 2021.
9: Foundational to the Restoration. During the past 8 years, one of my assignments was to review and read all the remarkable Joseph Smith papers and documents, and the research that led to the publication of Saints, a book that documents the history of the Church of Jesus Christ of Latter-day Saints. My testimony and admiration of the Prophet Joseph Smith has been greatly strengthened and enhanced after reading the inspiring details of his life and foreordained prophetic ministry. Joseph's translation of the Book of Mormon by the gift and power of God was foundational to the restoration. The Book of Mormon is internally consistent, beautifully written, and contains the answers to life's great questions. It is a companion to the Holy Bible and is another testament of Jesus Christ. Elder Quentin L. Cook, Facebook, June 1st, 2022.
10: Lessons to help us become. There are hundreds, even thousands, of teachings and experiences in the Book of Mormon that can help us in becoming who we want to be. As you open the Book of Mormon daily, you will be blessed to see those lessons you should learn. Elder Neil L. Anderson, September 27th, 2022.
9: Increased joy and peace. As members of The Church of Jesus Christ of Latter-day Saints, our study of the Book of Mormon as another testament of Jesus Christ and as a companion to the Holy Bible is a fundamental element of our faith. I invite you to read the Book of Mormon and to follow the teachings of Jesus Christ contained in this holy book. As you do so, you can find increased joy and peace in this life and in the life to come. I know this is true. Elder Ronald A. Rasband, June 18, 2022.
10: Promises and beginnings. In a recent meeting with missionaries, I was asked, "What is the Book of Mormon for you?" To answer, I turn in the Book of Mormon to the introduction to the Book of Mormon. Near the end, it reads, "We invite all men everywhere to read the Book of Mormon, to ponder in their hearts the message it contains, and then to ask God, the Eternal Father, in the name of Christ, if the book is true. Those who pursue this course and ask in faith will gain a testimony of its truth and divinity by the power of the Holy Ghost." That's me. That's what the Book of Mormon is to me. I came to know by the power of the Holy Ghost, the Book of Mormon is true. Then, the last paragraph reads, "Those who gain this divine witness from the Holy Spirit will also come to know by the same power that Jesus Christ is the Savior of the world, that Joseph Smith is his revelator and prophet in these last days, and that the Church of Jesus Christ of Latter-day Saints is the Lord's kingdom once again established on the earth, preparatory to the second coming of the Messiah." Every aspect of those two paragraphs in the Book of Mormon introduction apply to me. It is the beginning of how I came to know that Jesus is the Christ. It is the beginning of me knowing about the church, a beginning of me knowing about Joseph Smith. It is the keystone of my religion. It is the basis of it. I love the Book of Mormon, and I know a person will come closer to Heavenly Father and Jesus Christ by abiding by its precepts than by any other means. I know this is true for me, and it is true for you. Elder Dale G. Renland, Facebook, February 28, 2022.
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12: Chapter 21, A Seed of Love. At the start of 1981, 63-year-old Julia Mavimbela ran a community garden near her home in Soweto, a black township of over a million people on the west side of Johannesburg, South Africa. Julia, a former elementary school principal, had started the garden a few years earlier to help the young people of the township as they grew to adulthood under apartheid, South Africa's official policy of racial segregation. As a black woman herself, she knew how difficult it was to live under this system. The laws demeaned black people and treated them as lesser citizens. For decades, the government had forced every black South African to carry an identification booklet stating where the person could and could not go. If black individuals were discovered in white neighborhoods at the wrong time of day, they could be beaten, arrested, or even killed. When Julia was younger, she had been forced to move from her multiracial neighborhood in Johannesburg to a house in segregated Soweto. Now, as she watched young people struggle against these injustices, she worried about the bitterness growing in their hearts. With her garden, she hoped to teach them how to move beyond their anger before it destroyed them and their loved ones. "Look," she would say, "this soil is solid and hard, but if we push a spade or a fork, we will crack it and come out with lumps. Then if we break those lumps and throw in a seed, the seed grows." She wanted the young people to carry the message of the hard earth in their hearts. "Let us dig the soil of bitterness, throw in a seed of love, and see what fruits it can give us," she would tell them. "Love will not come without forgiving others." This was a lesson Julia was still learning. Decades earlier, her husband John had been killed in a head-on collision with a white driver. When Julia went to the police station to claim his belongings, she found that the money he'd had with him at the time had been stolen after the crash. And although she believed John was not at fault in the accident, an all-white court had blamed him for it. John's death had left Julia to raise their children alone, and she had struggled to support them. Yet when times got difficult, she had felt the presence of Jesus Christ near her, giving her comfort and reassurance. Now, more than a quarter century after John's death, Julia knew forgiveness was vital to healing her pain. But she still struggled to forgive those who had marred John's good name and stole from her and her family. One day in June 1981, Julia was invited to help clean out a youth facility and library that had been looted and set on fire in recent riots over apartheid. When she arrived there, Julia was surprised to see two young men clearing out the debris with shovels. The men were white, a shocking sight in Soweto. With big smiles, the young men told Julia they were American missionaries who had come to help. They knew a little bit about gardening and talked with Julia about her community garden. They also asked if they could visit her. Julia was not eager to meet with them. By inviting two white men to her house, she risked violent retribution against her and her family. Would her neighbors think she was collaborating with the police or the apartheid government? She started to make an excuse, but then she felt a thump in her chest and knew she had to let them visit. She told them to come in 3 days. The men arrived right on schedule, dressed in white shirts and wearing name tags. They introduced themselves as missionaries from the Church of Jesus Christ of Latter-day Saints. She listened politely to their message, but by the second visit, she was trying to figure out how she could graciously tell them she wasn't interested. One of the missionaries then pointed to a picture of Julia and her late husband and asked, "Where is he?" "He is deceased," she explained. The missionaries told her about baptism for the dead. She was skeptical. Over the years, she had attended many churches. Never once had she heard anyone say the dead could be baptized. A missionary opened the New Testament and asked her to read 1 Corinthians chapter 15, verse 29. "Else what shall they do which are baptized for the dead, if the dead rise not at all? Why are they then baptized for the dead?" The verse captivated her. She started listening to the missionaries with an open heart. As they taught her about eternal families, she learned that baptisms and other ordinances could be performed for the deceased by their loved ones in temples. She could also be reunited with those she had lost, including John, in the next life. When she began reading the Book of Mormon, her life began to change. For the first time, she realized that all people were one family. The restored gospel of Jesus Christ gave her hope that she could finally forgive those who had hurt her and her children. 6 months after meeting the missionaries, Julia was baptized. A month later, she was invited to speak in stake conference. Under government apartheid, the church had made no attempt to proselytize among black people in South Africa. But apartheid had begun unraveling by the early 1980s, making it easier for black and white members of the same religion to meet and worship together. A few months before Julia's baptism, a congregation was established for the saints from Soweto. Julia was nervous when she stood before the mostly white stake. She worried that her pain over John's death might act as a wedge between her and other church members. But her heart was full of prayer, and the Lord prompted her to share her story. She spoke about her husband's death, the cruel treatment she received from the police, and the bitterness she had carried for so long. "I have finally found the church that can teach me to truly forgive," she testified. Like the lumps of soil in a garden, her bitterness was broken. What remained, she said, was peace and forgiveness. When government officials proposed constructing a temple in the German Democratic Republic, the First Presidency authorized Henry Burkhardt to secure a permit to build a meeting house with a special wing for administering endowments and ceilings for the living, but no proxy ordinances for the dead. After fasting and prayer, Henry and his counselors in the Dresden Mission Presidency proposed constructing the building in Karl Marxstadt. The city had a large number of saints, and they needed a new meeting house. Local officials refused to issue a permit to the church, however, reasoning that the city did not need more churches. They instead proposed Freiburg, a university town nearby. "Impossible," Henry told them. "We want to have Karl Marxstadt." The matter seemed settled in the mission presidency's minds, but as they fasted and prayed, Henry and his counselors began to seriously consider building in Freiburg. The town was home to a small branch of saints, and close to branches in Dresden and other cities and towns in the region. The more Henry and his counselors pondered the matter, the more convinced they became. "Yes," they said to themselves, "the Freiburg option is, in fact, not that bad." Civic leaders in Freiburg seemed eager for the church to construct a building like the Swiss Temple in their town. Across the GDR, the government was seeking to strengthen relationships with people of faith who respected state authority. The GDR now officially recognized some religions and sought to rebuild historic churches that had been damaged during World War II. Since the saints in Freiburg already had a suitable meeting house, Henry had a strong impression that the church should set aside its plan to construct a hybrid building and build instead a standard temple that included a baptismal font and allowed for other proxy ordinance work. He proposed the idea to church leaders in Salt Lake City and received approval to obtain a site for a fully functioning house of the Lord in Freiburg. Henry then brought the plan to a Freiburg town meeting alongside Frank Oppel, the mission executive secretary, and a Freiburg native. The council offered the church two possible building sites. The first lot was in the center of town, but it was small and below the level of the road, making it hard for passers-by to see it. The other site was an undeveloped field on a hill northwest of town. There were no public transportation stops nearby, but the site itself was highly visible to the surrounding area. Once Henry and Frank saw the second site, they knew they had found the right place for the temple. On February 27, 1982, Elder Thomas S. Monson visited the GDR to check on the East German saints and speak with Henry about the new temple site. It had been nearly 14 years since Henry and his wife Inga had first met the apostle, and they shared a cherished friendship. Elder Monson presented Inga with a decorative plate and a new skirt from his wife, Frances. He also surprised Tobias, the Burkhardt's 14-year-old son, with a pocket calculator, a rare commodity in the GDR. The next day, Henry took Elder Monson to the site. Although he understood why the church could not build the temple in Karl Marxstadt, Elder Monson had questions about the Freiburg location. "Have you thoroughly considered this choice?" he asked Henry. "Is this really the right place? How will the people come here without adequate public transportation?" Henry answered Elder Monson's questions as best he could. He then affirmed that he and his counselors strongly supported building a temple there. They had fasted and prayed about the site, he said, and they felt it was where the Lord wanted his house in the GDR. Elder Monson needed no more convincing. The church purchased the land and submitted revised architectural drawings to the East German government. On March 31, 1982, David Galbraith sat quietly in an office in Jerusalem as Amnon Neve, the city's chief engineer, examined a large hand-colored map of the Mount of Olives. A half dozen other city planners stood in the room with them. David had been anticipating a meeting with Amnon for months. The church was ready to move forward with its plans to build a Jerusalem center for BYU study abroad students and local saints. Once established, the center would give the church an official presence in the Holy Land. It would be a place of learning, understanding, and peace, where church members could come to walk where Jesus walked, learn more about the ancient roots of their faith, and gain an appreciation for the cultures and beliefs of the people living in the Middle East. Church leaders, including David, wanted to build the center on the spot President Kimball had admired during his 1979 visit to the city. But the site was near Mount Scopus, the highest point on the Mount of Olives, and a government-designated green zone cut through part of it, making it virtually off-limits for construction. Other developers had attempted to overturn the zoning without success. If the church hoped to build there, Amnon would need to adjust the green zone's boundary. Mayor Teddy Kollek supported the church's desire to build a center in the city. He believed the church's friendship with Muslims and Jews would help both groups better understand one another and live in peace. Still, he agreed that the Mount Scopus property would be impossible to acquire. At his urging, David had looked at other possible sites, and whenever he found a promising location, he reached out to church headquarters. Yet none of these sites received approval, and President N. Eldon Tanner had advised him to focus on Mount Scopus. One day, Mayor Kollek had encouraged Amnon to set up a meeting with David and listen to what he had to say. David Resnick, the local architect the church had hired to design the BYU Jerusalem Center, was also invited. Resnick showed Amnon some of his plans for the school and pointed out its proximity to the Hebrew University of Jerusalem, which he and Amnon had helped design years before. Amnon continued to study the map for several minutes, his silence matched by the silence from all in the room. "Bring me a felt pen," he said suddenly. Nobody in the room had a pen, so someone scrambled and found one for him. He then stretched his arm out and began to draw on the map. With everyone watching, he modified the green zone, drawing a red line around the exact spot where the church wanted to build the Jerusalem Center. "This is the building line," he proclaimed. He grabbed an official rubber stamp, pounded it down on the map, and signed his name. "That's it," he pronounced. Everyone nodded in agreement. David was dumbfounded. The church had just received approval for something everyone thought was impossible. He couldn't wait to call church headquarters and tell them about the miracle. A few months later, in July 1982, Olga Kovasova and a small group of saints traveled by car to a reservoir near Brno, Czechoslovakia, for her baptism. Since her first sacrament meeting at Otakar Vojkovka's home, Olga had grown to admire the faith of the older Czechoslovak saints. She felt uplifted by their discussions during Sunday school and comfortable sharing her own thoughts. In the months leading up to her baptism, Olga had received the missionary lessons from Jaromir Holzman, a member of the Brno branch presidency. The first few lessons had been difficult and uncomfortable because the religious words sounded so foreign to her. The plan of salvation seemed like a fairy tale, and Olga wrestled with questions she had about Heavenly

forget about Christ's gospel, though. Her heart told her it was the truth. Olga fasted the entire day of her baptism. When the time came, she rode to the reservoir with Otakar and Godvoy Kuvka and Jaromir and his wife Maria. The group gathered by the water and said a prayer. But before they could proceed with the ordinance, they were startled by the sound of several fishermen walking along the bank. The men drew closer and settled near the place where Olga was to be baptized. "The water's edge is pretty steep at most places here," Otakar said. "This is the only place we know of that has a gradual and safe descent into the water." With no other choice, Olga and her friends waited. 10 minutes passed, then 20. Still, the fishermen showed no signs of leaving. Olga leaned her head against a tree trunk. "Maybe I am not prepared enough," she thought, "or my testimony isn't strong enough, or I haven't fully repented." She was about to kneel in prayer when Jaromir took her by the arm and walked her back to the other saints. "I think we need to pray again to make it possible for Olga to be baptized today," he said. The group knelt together as Jaromir pleaded with God on Olga's behalf. She could hear the emotion in his voice. When the prayer ended, a few minutes passed, and then the fishermen stood up suddenly and left. The water was still and quiet as Jaromir led Olga in by the hand and spoke the baptismal prayer. When she heard her name, Olga felt that a chapter in her life was ending. Everything was about to change now that she had decided to follow Christ and his restored gospel. Complete joy swept over her, and she knew her baptism was being recorded in heaven. The small group was soon on their way back to Brno in Jaromir's car. As they rode, they listened to a cassette tape of the Tabernacle Choir. Olga felt like she was hearing angels, and she marveled when Jaromir told her that the singers were all members of the church. She wondered what life must be like for saints who lived in a country with religious freedom and a living prophet. After arriving in Brno, the saints gathered in Jaromir's house. Jaromir, Otakar, and other priesthood holders placed their hands on Olga's head. As they confirmed her a member of the church, she felt the Holy Ghost envelop her. In that moment, she knew she was a daughter of God. In the blessing, Jaromir declared that through Olga, many young people would join the church and be taught the gospel in a way they could understand. The words surprised her. It seemed impossible, for the time being, that she could share the gospel openly. Even so, she kept those words in her heart and longed for a day when they would come true. On November 27, 1982, the skies over Johannesburg, South Africa were overcast as 850 people gathered for the groundbreaking of the first House of the Lord on the African continent. Julia Mavimbela had come to the ceremony with 10 families from Soweto, the black township on the west side of the city. From the moment Julia learned about temples, she had wanted to have ordinance work done for her late husband and parents. She was determined to take part in every important event in the temple's construction. Presiding at the ceremony was Elder Marvin J. Ashton of the Quorum of the 12 Apostles. In his concluding remarks, he spoke of the spiritual excitement he sensed from the South African saints. Once the House of the Lord was completed, saints who had once needed to travel thousands of miles to temples in the United States, Switzerland, the United Kingdom, or Brazil could now look forward to having their own temple nearby. After Elder Ashton spoke, he and other church leaders ceremonially broke the ground with spades. Other saints then pressed forward, eager to participate. Not wanting to push through the crowd, Julia and the other saints from Soweto backed away. Some of the leaders saw them and invited them to step forward, pick up a spade, and break the ground as well. Julia was sure the Spirit had a hand in calling them to the front. Over the next months, Julia found joy in serving in the Relief Society.

0: Many people in her branch were recent converts, and experienced church members from other wards in the stake mentored them until they were ready to lead the branch themselves. The Relief Society president, a white woman, called Julia as her first counselor. The branch was one of the first organized from a black township. It met in a ward building in a neighborhood in Johannesburg. To get there, Julia and other black saints from Soweto had to take a taxi into the city and then walk the rest of the way to the chapel. After a while, the branch began meeting in a high school in Soweto, and Julia was pleased that she could attend church closer to home. But the new meeting place presented challenges of its own. Every Sunday morning, the saints had to arrive early to sweep the floors and clean the windows and chairs to make the school suitable for sacrament meeting. And sometimes the person who scheduled the building would double book it to make more money, leaving the saints without a place to meet. Soon the Johannesburg stake began calling more and more black saints as leaders in the township branches. In her branch, Julia was called as the new Relief Society president. She immediately felt inadequate. Although she was an experienced community leader who knew how to help and motivate people, the saints in her branch were used to church leaders being white. She could almost hear her branch members doubting her abilities and thinking, "She is black like us." Still, Julia refused to be discouraged. She knew what she was capable of accomplishing, and she knew the Lord would be with her.
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3: 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The Power of Remembering Our Spiritual Experiences by Emma House. When we try to remember the Savior in our daily activities, we find added strength and spiritual growth. I clearly remember the day I was baptized. I was 8 years old, and I came out of the baptismal font feeling relief and peace because I had finally made a life-changing covenant with my Heavenly Father. The memory of my baptism remains with me and was the beginning of my testimony. Though I was still so young and I didn't understand everything about the gospel, remembering this pivotal moment in my life has allowed me to build upon my spiritual foundation. Remembering our spiritual experiences is key to our progression. Within the scriptures, we are reminded many times to remember the words of the prophets, the teachings of the Savior, and the covenants we have made. There is spiritual power that comes from remembering what matters most. Remembering our spiritual experiences. As I renew my baptismal and temple covenants every Sunday through the sacrament, support my family in their spiritual progression, attend the temple, and teach gospel principles to others, the memories of my baptism and temple experiences stay real and fresh to me. President Russell M. Nelson said, "Each person who makes covenants in baptismal fonts and in temples, and keeps them, has increased access to the power of Jesus Christ." By doing things that build on and remind me of the covenants I've made, I continue to feel the power of Jesus Christ in my life. President Nelson also taught this powerful message. We cultivate faith in Jesus Christ by repenting daily and keeping covenants that endow us with power. As we strive to live the higher laws of Jesus Christ, our hearts and our very natures begin to change. Remembering our spiritual experiences entices us to repent every day and cling to our covenants. When I remember testimony-building moments from my life, I truly feel those promised blessings. Remembering Jesus Christ. When we partake of the sacrament, we covenant to always remember Jesus Christ and keep the commandments he has given us. In return, he promises that we can always have his Spirit to be with us. What a powerful promise the Lord has given to us. When we remember him and always strive to follow him, we are promised to have his Spirit with us wherever we are. President Nelson also taught this principle, saying, "Nothing invites the Spirit more than fixing your focus on Jesus Christ. He will lead and guide you in your personal life if you will make time for Him in your life each and every day." So how can we remember Jesus Christ in a world full of chaos? Elder Neil L. Anderson of the Quorum of the Twelve Apostles offered this counsel. We can immerse ourselves more completely into Jesus' life, His teachings, His majesty, His power, and His atoning sacrifice. As we learn more about the Savior and the way He lived, we will better understand how to remember Him in our daily habits and interactions with others. Remember, you are not forgotten. Despite our best efforts, there are times when we will fall short. We will sometimes forget Heavenly Father and Jesus Christ, and we can mistakenly think that they have forgotten us too. In times of trial, we may feel as Isaiah described, "The Lord hath forsaken me, and my Lord hath forgotten me." However, though we might easily forget important things, the Lord has promised that He will never forget us. When he was the second counselor in the first presidency, President Dieter F. Uchtdorf reassured us of this truth. Wherever you are, whatever your circumstances may be, you are not forgotten. No matter how dark your days may seem, no matter how insignificant you may feel, no matter how overshadowed you think you may be, your Heavenly Father has not forgotten you. In fact, He loves you with an infinite love. The Lord paid the ultimate sacrifice for us. Because of that, He knows each of us personally and loves us infinitely. No matter where we are on the road back to Him, He has not forgotten us nor forsaken us. He is cheering us along the way and carrying us when our strength fails. The world can make it hard for us to hold on to our faith. But remembering my spiritual experiences, my Savior, and my divine identity always helps me continue to build on my spiritual foundation. Remembering the love of our Heavenly Father and our Savior Jesus Christ can give us strength to overcome trials small and great. The Lord will never forsake us. Additional related content. Discover more. 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This voice was created using artificial intelligence.
4: My whole world was put on pause for 1 minute as I could just hear cheers and excitement coming from the other half of the room. Do you ever feel like if just this one thing happened, you could make a huge impact in what you've always dreamed of?

0: Hey everyone, my name is Hollis Hunt, and I was a candidate for the student body president elections at my college this past year. I was so grateful to attend a college where people cared so much about student life and the decisions regarding it. After months of preparation, voting week had finally come. I was feeling all kinds of emotions. I was happy, sad, scared, excited, all of the above. I had made it to the final round of voting, and it was finally time to find out who won the election. I remember being in the library, just pacing back and forth, anticipating the results. I made what seemed like a long walk all the way to the student center from the library. I remember being just bombarded by so many people wishing me luck and following me to the student center. I went into the room, sat down, and was just surrounded by so many people that I love, that helped me on this journey and that helped with the campaign. I could hear the door open up behind me, and the current student body vice president walked into the room with the envelope in their hand with the results inside. He began to say that there was 10,000 votes submitted in this year's student body president and executive vice president election. He said this was the closest election he's ever witnessed or ever heard of. He said the election was decided by 3 votes. 3 votes. 3 people. That's all I could think about. He then announced the winner. And it wasn't me. My whole world was put on pause for 1 minute as I could just hear cheers and excitement coming from the other half of the room. All these thoughts came into my head of, you could have just talked to 3 more people. You could have just texted 3 more people. You could have just tried a little bit harder. I knew these were unfair thoughts, but that's all I could think about. I was dumbfounded. Do you ever feel like if just this one thing happened, you could make a huge impact in what you've always dreamed of? Well, that was me. I mean, I could have lost by 300, 400, 500 votes and I wouldn't have been as hurt. I was outside all day. I was campaigning all week, planning for this for so many months, getting sunburnt, talking to so many people. And all I needed to do was reach out to 3 more. All I needed to do was text, call, just try a little bit harder. And then my thoughts turned towards my mom. I soon came to realize that a huge reason of why I was running was because of her. She has been such a rock in my life and such a foundation in my life that I wanted to tell her that her son could do these big and hard things and come out victorious. My mom and I have been through so much together, have been through so much conflict, and have struggled through so many things. And I just wanted to tell her that I was able to do this for her. And I can remember how many times I've cried in my life, because I don't cry a lot. But when my mom called, reality hit me like a brick. I just felt tears streaming down my face, and I was just sad. The morning after, I woke up to actually my mom holding my hand as I woke up, and I realized that she drove all the way down to where I was living to be there with me. At first, I was sad to hear what she was going to say, but then I realized my definition of failure was a lot different than hers. I began to realize that she was so proud of me. When I saw negative behavior or had negative experiences in my life, sometimes I was too quick to put a label on it or too quick to assume why that thing was happening. It kind of reminded me of my relationship with God. Sometimes when things would happen in my life, I was so quick to question why. Why is this happening? Why does this have to happen to me right now? But what I soon learned was when I took time to understand, took time to listen to why certain things were happening, I was able to develop more empathy. I was able to understand the bigger reason. Instead of just putting an automatic label of self-pity, doubt, or discomfort on things, I soon took more time to understand things before jumping to conclusions. But God helped me realize that I wasn't defined by those 3 votes. I wasn't defined by those 3 people. I'm not defined by those 3. The purpose of failing has changed for me. I realize failure is not in trying. failure isn't not trying at all. I think even my mom would be more disappointed in me if I didn't try at all than if I tried so hard and came 3 votes short. I kind of planned out what my life would be like if I won the election. And when I didn't win, I soon realized that sometimes I kind of catastrophize failure and what it is. And when I had all these things lined up and planned, I realized that that wasn't the only plan for me. And I couldn't just put these expectations out for God all the time. I know that when we fail, we don't stop progressing. When we fail, it doesn't mean we have to go back to square one. But we can use those experiences and keep on going forward. And it certainly doesn't mean that we need to stop trying. God is the source of our hope. We can turn to Him when things don't go our way. When I look back on all my successes and failures that I've had in my life, I noticed 2 things. The first thing I noticed was when I turned to God in my failures, things began to make more sense. I also realized that through those failures and when I developed that resiliency, God was able to use me as a tool and an advocate for what He wanted me to do. Yes, those 3 votes prevented me from what I thought was success, but those 3 votes could also be leading me to a success that I don't even know about yet. I don't understand all my failures. What I do understand is that I can choose to learn from them. I can choose to reflect on them. And when I turn to God in my failures, I know I can become better. I can keep on going. Now, I don't think God planned on me losing by 3 votes. I don't think He planned on me winning by 3 votes, but I know He wanted me to experience something. I soon came to realize all these experiences I've had in this life have pointed me towards Him. Whether it be success, failure, or any other experience, I've learned to overcome it. I've developed that resiliency. I've been able to see who I am as a child of God. We all decide how we see our own 3 votes. Are those 3 votes going to prevent us from being happy? Or are they going to propel us forward? For all of those who have failed, keep your chin up. I'm a firm believer that the best things are yet to come. And when we turn to God in our failures, He'll get us there. I think our failures really remind us of how much we really do need to depend on Him.
1: 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One of the most remarkable aspects of The Church of Jesus Christ of Latter-day Saints is its unique history. Throughout the world, great stories from faithful church members have only added to that history. This program shares some of these incredible stories of faith, perseverance, hope, and inspiration. 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I'm your host, Nathan Wright. For early Mormon women, religion took precedence over every other aspect of their lives, including money, social standing, geographical location, and even family. These women waded through waters of sacrifice to reach their goals rather than being merely followers. They believed on their own, at times dragging their husbands and families to Mormonism. Today we're talking with historian and theologian Janice Johnson, whose research includes the BYU Studies document, Give Up All and Follow Your Lord, Testimony and Exhortation in Early Mormon Women's Letters. Janice, welcome to Legacy.
2: Thank you.
1: Before we delve into this very interesting topic and your publication, we need to take a moment to get to know you better. Please tell us a little bit about yourself.
2: I am currently a historian working for the Church History Division of the Church. I am working on a project, a legal documentary history of the Mountain Meadows, the prosecution for the Mountain Meadows Massacre. I graduated from BYU with a degree in political science and then moved on to history and have a master's in history and a master's in theology from Vanderbilt, and I am finishing a doctorate at the University of Utah currently in American religious history.
1: Wow, congratulations.
2: So that's my focus.
1: What's some of your other research that you've done over the years?
2: Well, my master's thesis, this BYU Studies article, and is a portion of my master's thesis that I've looked at the experience of the earliest Mormon women. I was particularly intrigued with their experience before the organization of the Relief Society. One, because there was very little that had been done on the topic, and two, because I was very interested in what women did without a specific organization. My whole experience in the church has always been very related to an organization for me, whether I was a child or in Young Women's or now in Relief Society. And I was very interested in what they did without that specific organization. I have since moved on. I have been working for the past 5 years on the Mountain Meadows Massacre, particularly on the prosecution for the massacre. So while my training is generally in American religious history, I have been generally focused in the early, during Joseph Smith's lifetime, the early history of the church. But now I'm focusing a little bit on the Utah period.
1: And we'll have you back another day for some of that some of that stuff as well. Back to the topic at hand, please tell us what compelled you to research these early Mormon women letters.
2: It started, actually, it was a suggestion. I was a master's student at BYU and I had a topic for a thesis that I was kind of bored with, didn't want to do it anymore. And I went to the Mormon History Association one year and decided that my goal was going to be to find a new topic. And I went, and one of my professors went with me and kept introducing me to people and said, Janice has this topic, but she wants to change it. And she would proceed to tell them what my topic was, and they 98% of the people said, oh, that's a great topic, don't switch it. but one of the people who actually had a real suggestion for me said, well, why don't you look at early Mormon women? And it was pretty vague at that time, but I came to Salt Lake to the church archives and sat down with Steve Sorensen, who was the director of the archives at the time, and kind of started talking through my ideas about the project. And the more I got into it, there really is a huge dearth of, there's a lack of information regarding women before the organization of the Relief Society. And there are a lot of assumptions that are made about Mormon women in general, some of them because of what people's opinions are about polygamy later on. Some of them, that's a huge basis for a lot of historical assumptions that have been made about Mormon women. But this lack of information, I felt, was a really significant hole. I decided to look at letters because one author says letters are the windows into one's soul. And because they are a contemporary look at what is happening in that person's life at that time, rather than a reminiscence, which you have, you know, decades sometimes that have passed and they're filtering their experience through those decades. I wanted to try and access as immediately as we could what they were feeling at the time they were going through it. And these letters, there aren't really a lot of letters from this early period of the church. I located maybe 40 all over the country. And the 18 letters that I focused on all focus on their religious experience. And so I wanted to use this contemporary glance at what they were feeling to try and understand what motivated them to join with the Mormons rather than the whole host of other possible religious affiliations that they could make.
1: These words, give up all and follow your Lord, fairly well describes what you found in these letters. How did you decide on the few that you focused on?
2: Really, I was trying to give, with such a limited amount of source material, I was trying to give the most comprehensive look that we could. And out of the 40 or so that I found, the ones that I didn't use had maybe little little tidbits, and some of them I used in the supporting material for this work. But these were most focused on their religious experience. Some of them gives us some great additional insight into Mary Fielding Smith talks about hearing about Joseph Smith and Sidney Rigdon being chased and running through the woods. And it's the only place that we have this firsthand account of this experience. So there's some great things that are there, but mostly they're focused on their religious experience. And it's interwoven with their daily experience. So you get some kind of some very mundane sort of details. We need a cloak and a bonnet and nutmeg. And how's this family member? How's this family member? But there are some consistent themes that revolve around their religious experience that I think are, that we get a lot of insight from these letters.
1: So I took a few notes as I read through a few of these letters. Let's talk specifically about some of them. Phoebe Peck wrote a letter almost scathingly calling her family to repentance. Can you tell us a little bit more about that?
2: Yes. Phoebe Crosby Peck is, this is one of my favorite letters, actually, in this group. But she married her husband, Benjamin Peck, in about 1819. And he died in 1829, but they had 5 children in those 10 years. And she stayed with his family. They lived in Colesville, New York. And his sister, Polly Peck, was Joseph Knight Sr.'s wife. And the strength of the Colesville branch in the early church is basically the Pecks and the Knights. They are the strength of the Colesville branch. Benjamin died before they were introduced to the church, before the church was organized. I don't know if he actually had met Joseph, or we know Joseph Knight Sr. had a lot of early relationship with Joseph Smith. But Phoebe, the Colesville Saints are really quite, and that's probably the center of the strongest persecution in that early New York period. You have mobs who are tearing down, they dam up the river so that they can perform baptisms. The mob tears it down. They have quite a bit of persecution early on. And the Colesville Saints are some of the earliest to leave New York. And they settle in Ohio, in Thompson, Ohio, on Lehman Copley's farm. And we know that story. Copley had been a converted Shaker, and after the mission to the Shakers, he kind of realigns himself with the Shakers, and had earlier generously allowed the Colesville Saints to live on his land, and then tried to kick them off and charge them for improvements they had made, and it was quite a disaster. And then they move on to Missouri, and they are some of the earliest saints that settle in Missouri. And they settle in the Kaw Township, where that's the first church building that's built in Missouri. And Phoebe writes this letter from Missouri. They're in Jackson County. They've settled in Jackson County. They believe it's Zion. And she has been through a lot already, a huge amount. And she says, I love this line in the letter. She says, she's telling her Anna, who I believe is her sister-in-law, I've had some difficulty pinning down exactly who she is. But she says, you know, I think about you a lot, but don't think I think about you because I wish myself back. I've never wished myself back. She says, but I think about you because of the feelings I have for you. And that she is worried about her. From the letter, from the context of the letter, we get that Anna had also been with the Mormons, but at the last minute ran off and got married rather than going with the Mormons to Ohio. And she says, did you know of the things of God, and could you receive the blessings I have from the hand of the Lord, you would not think it a hardship to come here. And you have this very, very bold, but also very telling letter about Phoebe's commitment and where she is and how strong her belief in the gospel is. She talks about the Lord is revealing mysteries. You know, one of those great mysteries that had just been revealed to them was the actual location of Zion. And here they were living in Zion. And she says, you know, very strongly, I would exhort you. her language is really strong. I would exhort you not to reject another call. You've been called to repent of your sins and obey the gospel. You have been convicted from time to time, but you could not give up all for Christ. And now I feel to say that if you do not give up all and follow your Lord and Master, you will not be made worthy to partake of the celestial glories in the kingdom of our God. I can't think of something quite more.
1: Very strong.
2: Yeah, it's very strongly worded, but it also gives us the depth of her testimony. That though she has been through all countless numbers of privation and done this all as a single mother, in Missouri she worked as a tailoress to try and support her five children. And here her sister-in-law who had the same opportunity, but gave it up and maybe is back still comfortable in New York and enjoying her life there. But Phoebe says, look, when it comes down to it, you need, if you're going to follow Christ, you need to be willing to go all the way and to give up whatever it is that is asked of you. And that I think thematically is perfect for this group of letters because these women, I have a hard time believing that all of these women would be so bold in their daily conversations. Yet, all of them are this bold in their letters. Majority of these letters are written to family members who are not members of the church, who have varying amounts of knowledge about the church, and yet they're all bold in their declarations of their testimony and that their family members need to find out for themselves.
1: Which leads perfectly into Rebecca Williams' letter. She is fiercely defending the Book of Mormon and the three witnesses to some of her acquaintance. I don't know if it was family or just friends. Tell us about her.
2: She's writing the letter to her father. And her father, Rebecca Swain Williams, her husband is Frederick G. Williams. I've actually been working on another article on her. So I'm in love with this story. It's such a fantastic story. But they were married in about 1815, I think. And they kind of move around Ohio and they settle in Kirtland. And they're followers of Sidney Rigdon early on. They're in his group before the Mormon missionaries come. And when the Mormon missionaries come, Rebecca, she wants to listen to their message. She goes to all of the meetings that they hold. She brings her children. Frederick, which I think is interesting, because he's the one that more people know about. He was a member of the First Presidency. People know his history. But he was he'd go sometimes when his work schedule would permit. But he was very ambivalent about the Mormons. He wasn't quite sure what to do with them. But Rebecca very quickly believed and wanted to get baptized. A family biographer compared her to Eve, that she was the first to recognize the step that needed to be taken, and that step was baptism. Frederick, on the other hand, vacillated. He wanted to leave it alone for a while, but he couldn't leave it alone. And he does get baptized after she does. After her conversion, she's so excited, she writes a letter to her father. And her father lives in upstate New York and near Niagara Falls. And she writes him this letter. She is full of excitement, sharing this new knowledge and this testimony that she has. And he writes back this short, terse response and says he won't have any of it and says really that she should... this is a bad thing she's done. She should not follow with Mormons. And she's so disappointed to get this response back from her. But she continues to write to him. Later, he threatens to disown her if she doesn't leave the Mormons. And the letter, that it's actually just the back page of the letter. And it's the only thing that we have actually in her writing. All the other information comes from family histories that have been done. This is it's the only thing that we still have that's in her voice, and it's in her hand. But it's just this last page. But her father apparently has been reading reports, newspaper reports. And I believe that they are probably Ezra Booth's letters. He wrote a series of letters to the Ohio Star after he had left the church, a series of 9 letters, and criticizing both the origins of the church and what was going on with the church, specific people in the church. And that becomes the basis for the first anti-Mormon book that's written in 1834 by E.D. Howe. But they were published, and the way newspapers work in the 19th century is you have a local paper who will publish all their local news, and then they have subscriptions to newspapers in other locations. And they will, so once they've printed all their own news, they will pull things, they'll just lift them generally right from another newspaper and print them there. And it seems that he's been reading those articles that Ezra Booth wrote. And she is brilliant in her defense. And she says, you know, on page 547 of the Book of Mormon, it says this, and on 548, it says this. And she's actually referencing to Ether 5, where Ether, anciently as a Book of Mormon prophet, testifies that there will be 3 witnesses that will witness that will testify to the truthfulness of the Book of Mormon. So anciently, long before the Book of Mormon is compiled together as a book, in Ether 5, we have that prophecy. And she defends the 3 witnesses. She says, I have heard them declare in public meeting that they saw the angel and that they saw the plates and they heard the voice of God. Declare that the Book of Mormon was true. She also defends Joseph Smith and says he hasn't changed his story, which is one of the accusations that's being leveled against him. That he and I've heard him tell this story, and the book came from where he said it came from. And it's this really powerful witness of not only the 3 witnesses, but Joseph in the Book of Mormon. And I also think it's significant because we can tell from the way she's written her letter, she knows her Book of Mormon. She's read her Book of Mormon. There's some scholars who would argue that the Book of Mormon was more of a sign, that they kept using the Bible. They were a people of the Bible, and the Bible was inherent in their, they breathed and lived the Bible. And most of the early saints were Christian before they received the Mormons. But some have argued that the Book of Mormon was just a sign that Joseph was a prophet. Basically, it was a sign that there was new revelation, or that there was a prophet who could translate this new revelation. And some have said that they didn't really read the book that much. That you have a few instances of people who want to read it from cover to cover, but in many instances, people weren't really using it. And I think this example counters that.
1: Definitely.
2: She knew it. Page 547 and page 548. And she is all she wants is her father to give it a try. You know, she echoes the Moroni's promise at the end of the Book of Mormon and says, I know that if you will test this out for yourself, that you will know for yourself this is true. And the way that her father is going to gain that testimony isn't by reading these newspaper articles about Mormonism, but by finding it himself. And there are a lot, she's very respectful of her father. She loves what she has learned from him, and she demonstrates that has given her a foundation of faith. But she says she mourns for her relations, that she wants them to have the truth that she has. And there's a fantastic sort of end to this story. Perhaps not as neat and tidy. Her father didn't join the church. We don't have that sort of end. But that is something that Rebecca is concerned with throughout her lifetime. And, but in 1837, late 1837 and 1838, her husband comes into conflict with other church leaders. And it's a little, the records are somewhat limited in terms of exactly what happened. He's disfellowshipped once, possibly excommunicated. Because he is rebaptized, he's excommunicated at a later time. But word of what's going on with Frederick has gotten back to Rebecca's father. And she writes him a letter. She's very excited. He is very excited about the prospect that maybe Rebecca has also left the church. And he receives Rebecca's response. And he reads it and he shakes his head and he says, not a word of repentance. That though her husband was having, she had all of this opposition from her father, and even her husband, who had joined her in this faith, was not, was in conflict with church leaders at the time. Rebecca herself remained steadfast, and her faith remains strong. And she, after Frederick dies, Frederick does get rebaptized. When he dies, he's in full fellowship with the church. But he dies quite suddenly in 1846. And Rebecca goes with her son's family, and they cross the plains. She drives one of the teams. She's a very strong woman. She runs a farm in Mill Creek. Once they get to Salt Lake, she gives some of her best spoons that she has to make a sacrament tray for the tabernacle. And then Brigham Young calls them to go and settle in Cache County, settle in Smithfield. And she's quite old. She's pretty frail at the time, but she goes and settles in Cache County and again drives her own team. To Cache County, but there she dies of tuberculosis. But her whole life, we see this courage. There's a great story of her as a little girl that she meets a bear in the woods and she scares him off with her parasol that she flaps wildly. But that bravery that she showed as a little girl, I think it's consistently exemplified through her life. But this one letter we have, this one page, really gives us so much insight into who she is and what's most important to her.
1: For those listeners just joining us, we're talking today with Janice Johnson, employee of the church's historical department and author of the BYU Studies document, Give Up All and Follow Your Lord, Testimony and Exhortation in Early Mormon Women's Letters. Of the 18 letters or women that you chose for this publication, are any of them what we would consider prominent or well-known women in the church?
2: Yes, quite a few of them. We have Lucy Mack Smith, Joseph's mother. We have Eliza R. Snow, Mary Fielding Smith, Valette Kimball, Heber C. Kimball's wife, Mary Ann Angel, Brigham Young's wife. So it's a pretty wide spectrum of names that people know and know a considerable amount about, to women that we know very little about, that they're perhaps just the outline of a shadow. And this letter is really all that we have. In Rebecca's case, family historians have done a lot to recreate the rest of her life. In some of the other instances, there's very little that we know about them other than their writings that we have.
1: Let's talk about another lesser known, Melissa Dodge. Would you consider her a lesser known?
2: Yes.
1: Okay,
2: definitely.
1: Good. She wrote what appears to be a near biblical epistle detailing the persecutions and quoting scriptures right and left to her brother, William Morgan. Is there any background for this that you can share with us?
2: Melissa, we have basically her outline of her life set out for us, but it's pretty scant. The details are pretty scant. She has 15 children. But only 7 of them actually mature to adulthood. And that's not completely uncommon for the 19th century, but still the thought of losing 8 children, very, very young. One of the fantastic things about Melissa is her letter is almost a scrawl. I mean, it's you've got a wide range of education amongst these women, but hers spelling's not great. It's almost a scrawl across the page. And when I first saw it, I was kind of quite surprised by that, because many of them are very meticulous and the handwriting's very small, and paper and ink were very costly, and they were at a premium. And so quite often they, you know, use every ounce of space that they can. So this letter kind of stands out in that way as an anomaly. But she actually was blind. And we don't know exactly what that means. It could be that she was legally blind, you know, what we would consider today legally blind, but she still had some sight. But the records talk about that she was blind. And if you are blind in the 19th century, you're not going to go to school. You're not going to get an education outside of your home. And there are going to be a lot of limitations placed on you with this blindness. But her son, Augustus, said that David W. Patton, who's an apostle, one of the first Quorum of the 12, and Warren Parrish healed her at the time of her baptism, and that she regained her sight. And she also had a crippled elbow that was healed at the same time. And I think that this letter kind of stands out, this woman who didn't have sight, and then is miraculously healed. And this scrawl is filled with wonder about the world around her and the gospel. And it's this wonderful record of her experience. She starts it out and she says, "With thankfulness to the Lord, we are yet alive and have this opportunity of letting you know that we are in the land of the living." She writes this in June of 1839. They have been through the experience of Missouri, and she is so grateful. "I praise my Maker while I breathe. If I am drove from place to place and serve the Lord for this, I know He has no other church below. I do feel to rejoice that all is well with us as it is, for God has been our shield and buckler. He has been our covert in the storm. When we were drove from Missouri in February across the prairies, you must realize yourself how it would have been felt to have been drove from your home for nothing but the religion of Jesus Christ in the dead of winter on open prairies." And she has no ability to spell prairies. It took me a while to figure it out that that's what it said. But this talking about her experience through Missouri, and that they are still determined to maintain their faith. Though they have been through this, they've been driven and harassed about, she spells harassed, H-A-R-R-I-S-T, which I kind of like, by a cruel mob. But she's constantly praising God and quoting scripture, which again is miraculous for a woman who was blind and who wouldn't have had, we don't know. She probably had the Bible, experienced the Bible in her home growing up. But she has also melded these Latter-day scriptures into her vocabulary of the Bible, which is another really significant element, I think, in these letters, is that they show us how quickly they accepted new scripture, both the Book of Mormon and the New Revelations. And most of these letters weren't written when they actually had a Doctrine and Covenants to pull up and quote from the Revelations. But they know the Revelations, and they have been circulated. And they seamlessly go back and forth between the Bible, between quoting biblical scripture and quoting the Book of Mormon, and quoting the Doctrine and Covenants and the new Revelations that are being received. And it's very impressive how they have, that has become their grammar, the way that they understand their life. In a Mary Fielding Smith letter that she writes, she writes it from Kirtland, and it's kind of before chaos is just beginning in Kirtland. And she talks about, she's writing to her sister, and she says, you know, it's kind of like in Numbers 16 and 17, when it talks about the people of Korah. And she says, but I'm not sure, haven't decided yet if the Lord's going to make himself known in the same way or not. And what's happening in Numbers 16 and 17 is there is all this apostasy, and the Lord opens up the earth and swallows up all the apostates. But that is how they understand their experience through scripture. And Melissa Morgan Dodge, even with the limits that had been placed on her as a blind woman, still understands her experience through scripture and leaves this fantastic record of, it really, I think, becomes scripture itself, the way that she melds it in with her own experience.
1: And as you mentioned, the vernacular that they used with scripture and their daily living and so forth, in another paper you wrote about Sally Bradford Parker, I appreciated the original and the edited side-by-side format that you used. You quoted her when she said, "I feel sometimes if I had 1,000 tongues, I could use them all in praising my Lord and Master for what he has done for me and what scenes I have passed. I had a feast of fat things to my soul that I never shall ever forget." Quoting a famous movie line, we don't talk like that anymore.
2: No.
1: It's beautiful.
2: Yes, and the people, Americans in the 19th century are a people of the Bible in general, and the Mormons are a part of that. And they live scripture, and they have this ability to pen things. And Sally's, on first glance, spelled the way it was spelled, we may not get exactly how powerful it is. But they have this ability, I think, their lives become scripture. And there is this eloquence, even without the punctuation and the misspellings that are there, there is this eloquence and this depth of feeling that I'm pretty confident I don't see in emails very often.
1: Let's move on to some of the more prominent people that we may recognize. Let's talk about Lucy Mack Smith. What influence did she have on the early church? Generally speaking, shall we?
2: You know, it's difficult to say what influence she didn't have.
1: I see.
2: But she raised up a prophet of God. And she was, again, a very strong and a very bold woman. And her boldness is not just in her writing. Her boldness is in her daily life. A couple of my favorite little tidbits from Lucy Mack's life. And she was a believer. And Joseph was born into a family of believers in miracles, believers in revelations and visions and dreams. And it was a family where he would be accepted and his message would be accepted. Lucy Mack was unfailingly strong-willed. Richard Bushman, in his biography of Joseph and Rough Stone Rolling, he talks about Lucy's encounter with a Presbyterian minister. And Lucy had felt very urgently the need for baptism. And she, and I think we've heard about the conflicts in the family, that her husband doesn't know who they want to join with. Lucy Mack also has some, she wavers a little bit about which church to join, but she sees the necessity of baptism. And so she actually asks a Presbyterian minister to baptize them without requiring church membership, because she sees the necessity of the ordinance, but isn't entirely sure that she wants to completely be a Presbyterian yet. So she has some specific encounters later on with those same Presbyterians. And she once professed to this Presbyterian deacon, she said, "If you should stick my flesh full of faggots and even burn me at the stake," a faggot, of course, is the poker to
1: the wood,
2: burning wood, "even burn me at the stake, I would declare, as long as God should give me breath, that Joseph has got that record." And she's talking about the Book of Mormon, "and that I know it to be true." And she was bold with everyone. When the saints are leaving New York and going to Ohio, Lucy Mack is leading one of the groups. And they get to, I'm trying to think of where they were leaving from. I think they're leaving from Buffalo, but there's a lot of ice in the water, and they are told that they're going to have to wait for weeks, perhaps, to be able to go. And Lucy Mack says, "No way. We're going to say a prayer, and the ice is going to break, and we're going to be able to leave." And she does just that. She says a prayer, and the ice breaks, and they leave. And then she chides the leaders of the other groups because they didn't have that kind of faith, and they had to wait around for a couple more weeks. So there's no question that she is

0: It is a letter of exhortation. She starts out and says, I feel a great anxiety in your welfare and especially for the welfare of your souls. And then she moves into this amazing synopsis of the Book of Mormon narrative. She talks about the Old Testament and prophecies that are contained in the Old Testament, and then gives her own synopsis of the Book of Mormon and what happens with Lehi's family and moving to the New World. And it's this wonderful depiction of not only, I mean, A, she's listening to her son and she's reading the book. It's written in 1831, so it's just after the Book of Mormon has been published. But she knows the narrative, and she has, it has become part of her that she can tell it in her own words and her own version. And then she moves into how they got the Book of Mormon and how Joseph received it from the angel Moroni. And she says, I feel to thank my God that he has spared my life to see this day. Joseph, after repenting of his sins and humbling himself before God, was visited by an holy angel whose countenance was as lightning and whose garments were white above all whiteness, and gave unto him commandments, which inspired him. And this is some of the language that is used in the Revelations. But gave unto him the power and means by which was before prepared that he should translate this book. She is an unfailing witness of Joseph. And, you know, we don't know how much she knew when. She, in her history, the history of Joseph Smith by his mother, she gets the chronology a little mixed up when we talk about Moroni and the first vision, and we're not sure what she knows when. But when she knows it, she knows it. And she unfailingly testifies to other people of this. And she says, by reading this, our eyes are opened. And this is another thing that we see quite often. This idea that mysteries are being unfolded, that they're understanding things that they didn't understand before through the Book of Mormon and through the new revelations, that having a prophet makes a difference, that they're not just reading the Old Testament for the umpteenth time and trying to figure out something new, or reading the New Testament narrative, but these new revelations help them understand those other books of scripture much better, and that their eyes are opened. And then she talks about the day of Pentecost and that gifts of the Spirit are alive and well today, that those things aren't something that died with the apostles. But, and then at the very end, she talks about the need for baptism, which I think it shows her fantastic missionary ability, that she's not just talking about all this truth, but she's actually saying, and if you want access to it, you actually need to get baptized. You need to take that step. It's not just reading it. It's not just knowing it, but you need to make those covenants yourself. And then she closes her letter and says, I must now close my letter by entreating you as one who feels for your souls to seek interest in Christ. And when you have an opportunity to receive this work, do not reject it, but read it and examine it for yourselves. And these women understand that no one is going to be able to force someone else into belief, but that Moroni's promise holds, that if an individual will go and ask God themselves, then they will be able to receive that same witness and have their own personal testimony of its truthfulness.
1: Another example that these early Mormon women were not just along for the ride, not just following their husbands. As you say, they were actually dragging them at times and very strong in driving the early church.
0: Yes.
1: Very interesting. Do you have any other favorites or ones that you truly admire in this group that you've compiled?
0: I really like them all.
1: I believe that.
0: It is difficult to pick. One of my favorite stories actually is kind of the context around one of the letters. The letter is written by Laura Clark Phelps. Her husband is Morris.

0: Phelps. They were early converts to the church in Missouri. Morris is one of the 50 or so men that were arrested at the Siege of Far West. And he is taken first to Richmond Jail, where Joseph and those that end up at Liberty are also in Richmond. He's with Parley Pratt. They're all in Richmond together. And then they are moved to Columbia Jail. And they're in Columbia Jail actually for longer than Joseph and Hiram and the others are in Liberty Jail. And she's gone to court with him. She travels back and forth quite a bit, driving her team. In the letter, she says, I went to Columbia and brought the children with me, and I turned over the wagon but once, and I think it hurt them, the children, but a little. But she just is very matter of fact. Yeah, the wagon turned over, but everyone's okay, so we'll be fine. But she's going back and forth, traveling at quite a great distance, and to see her husband, to attend court. But she's losing hope that they're going to be able to get out. And she has a dream that she's going to help them break out of jail. And Parley has the same dream. And the dream, she says that she is going to hide horses in the bushes. And she has this whole plan with them that they're going to ask the jailer for coffee, I think, or something, that he's going to open up the back door. and then they're going to, she's going to cause a ruckus, and they're going to be able to escape and get on the horses and take off. And it pretty much works that way. It's Morris Phelps and Parley Pratt and King Follett, who are the three that are still there in Columbia Jail. And Morris and Parley make it out on their horses and take off. King gets pulled back in. And he is, and this is, of course, King Follett is famous for the discourse that Joseph gave at his funeral. But he actually gets caught, and he gets caught riding Laura's horse. So he has to ride it side saddle, and people are making fun of him, and it's kind of a funny image of him being dragged back into the town, and this mob is surrounding them, and he's on this woman's horse, and it's kind of humorous. But everything goes well in Laura's plan, except for him, and he does get off fairly. He's released fairly quickly after that. But Laura didn't really think of herself in the plan. And she was left there. And this mob comes and hears that the Mormons have gotten out. And this is the woman who let them out. And she's there and she's turned over to the mob. And there is a little boy who is there. His last name was Richardson. And basically said that his mother taught him that no woman should be treated like she was being treated. And so he grabs her and brings her to his home, which is just a block away. And they take care of her and help her to get back to Illinois, to Nauvoo. But it's this fabulous, and Parley says, well, of course the Lord's going to give a revelation to a woman too, when someone questions, you know, about how this happened. But they both had this plan and it worked. A few minor hitches, but... but it worked.
1: A lesser known story, but a really fun one. You've told us so much and how amazing these lives are and what a difference they made then. What can our listeners take from this and help change in their own lives?
0: I think that in terms of the testimony and the exhortation, I think we need to know where our own testimonies are and how committed we are to the gospel. These women were completely loyal. And despite going through sometimes unimaginable things. And I know that that story sometimes becomes a little trite, and they gave everything for the gospel, but they were completely loyal. They believed that Joseph Smith was a prophet of God and that he brought them truth from God, and they were willing to do whatever they needed to do to follow that. As we sit in our homes comfortable, sometimes we think that hard things aren't asked of us. But I believe that we make those decisions on a daily basis, whether or not we are going to truly believe and be fully committed to the gospel. And they are fully committed. They were willing to do what Anna, Phoebe's sister-in-law, was not. They were willing to give up everything. And, you know, for us, maybe that means giving up some of our comforts. Maybe it means giving of ourselves. It's going to mean something different for each of us. But they are completely, fully committed and loyal to the gospel. Secondly, they're amazing missionaries. And in these, I don't have a lot of the end results. Their whole families got baptized and they all came into the church. You know, it's just not there. Like Rebecca Swain Williams, her father died very firm in his own faith and still very upset with her. That she had joined with the Mormons and that she stayed with the Mormons. Her oldest sister did join the church, and her family came into the church, and all of her daughters were baptized and remained faithful. And there are a lot of Williams around today because of the faithfulness of those women. But for most of them, we don't have nice little stories that we can tie with a bow. And they made this effort, and everyone joined the church. But they're constantly trying. And I know that not all of these women are bold like Lucy Mack Smith was in her everyday life. Yet they declare with boldness and openness, and they're not afraid to talk about the gospel. They, one of the letters that we haven't talked about, Elmira Mack Covey, and she is actually one of Joseph's cousins. And she's writing to her sister, who's not a member of the church. And she says, now, you may think this is an old story. me talking about Mormonism is an old story. You've heard it before. But this means everything to me. And I cannot write to you and not talk about it. And I think that if we are completely loyal to the gospel and completely converted, then it's just part of who we are. It's not something that we have to plan and we have to find the perfect moment. It just comes. And we're not afraid of sharing ourselves with others.
1: Thank you very much. We've been talking today with historian and theologian Janice Johnson, also employee of the church's historical department.

0: 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This is the Latter-day Saints Talk Channel, brought to you by The Church of Jesus Christ of Latter-day Saints.
1: Our worship in Dubai. I never once felt uncomfortable being a member of The Church of Jesus Christ of Latter-day Saints in a Muslim country. By Carol Chalmiak. My family and I arrived in Dubai, United Arab Emirates, in the fall of 2013, and we were excited to attend church. Our experiences, as we have attended church in different locations, have always been comfortably predictable. We love being able to walk through the doors for the first time, already understanding what will take place, and instantly being part of a group of people we have never met before. Our expectations were fulfilled as we became part of this loving group of expatriate Latter-day Saints from many countries, and our faith and commitment grew during our time in Dubai. I will never forget my time in Dubai and the wonderful people I met as a consequence of being able to attend church and worship in the way I have always been fortunate to do. I hope that the leaders of the UAE understand what a gift they have given us to allow us to worship. What was unexpected was how much my faith grew as a consequence of living and associating with people who are not members of my religion. I've never lived somewhere where the centrality of God in people's lives was so universal. Communicating trust in God. I found it a delight and refreshing to be able to speak about the influence of God and religion in my life without having others discount what I said or becoming offended. I felt this way because almost everyone I met in Dubai spoke as I did, creating an immediate connection as we communicated. Sitting by the pool next to another mother, waiting for our children to finish swim practice, I was sharing how I was struggling through some trials and feeling discouraged. This Muslim mother proceeded to offer kind words of encouragement and her assurance that God was watching over us and would help us through our struggles. Not her God, not my God, our God. My daughter and I were walking to the metro one day and were kindly offered a ride by an Emirati woman who shared with us experiences about her son who had medical difficulties that required them to travel to the United States for treatment. In the course of her story, her faith and reliance on God's will and watchful care was interwoven. I told her I would pray for her and her family, which she accepted with understanding and love. Understood and accepted. Meeting with fellow homeschooling families was always such a safe and communal environment. We had most every religion represented in that group. When we spoke about God, prayer, and worship, each person felt understood and accepted by all. Even among fellow Christians, there are many different religions. When I would meet up with our homeschool Christians, it was lovely to be fully accepted, no matter my specific religion and belief system. We had common morals and common practices due to our devotion to deity. When I talked with a Hindu mom whose children my daughter tutored, I heard how central her faith and belief were to her, as she told me about how she spends her day in meditation and worship. Common values. And lastly, I must say how much I valued living somewhere that espoused the very values that my husband and I teach our children. We teach our children to take care of their health by not drinking alcohol or using drugs. We teach our children to be moral and modest in their dress and appearance. One of our favorite things that we encountered in the first few days of arriving in Dubai was the sign on the door of the mall stating the dress and conduct expectations. My family and I instantly commented that it seemed like an excerpt right out of the For the Strength of Youth Standards booklet. We loved it. I never once felt uncomfortable being a Christ-believing, God-fearing woman in Dubai. On the contrary, I felt encouraged and strengthened for my beliefs by those I came in contact with. I have not experienced this so universally in any other place I have lived. When my family heard the Dubai United Emirates Temple announced in general conference in April 2020, our jaws dropped, and we just stared at each other in utter amazement. We were overjoyed that a temple will be coming to the Middle East. My heart is happy for the members of the church who live in that region. I am so grateful to the leaders of the UAE for allowing this holy house to stand among their holy houses. There are beautiful mosques that dot the landscape. This is truly a significant and unforgettable time. The author lives in Utah, USA. Read by April Johnson.
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2: Spencer W. Kemble's Faith Precedes the Miracle. Now, Chapter 30.
3: Chapter 30. Succession in the Presidency of the Church. The Need for a Prophet. It is Sunday morning, January 18th, 1970, and an aged body relaxes and slumbers. Like an earthquake sends a tidal wave around the earth, communications now cover the earth, and millions of serious-minded people in even faraway places stop to pay saddened tribute to a mighty man of God who has passed from mortality. For days, long lines of loving followers inch their way along the street, even in the rain, to see once more the visage of their departed leader. The tabernacle is crowded with those who loved him, and sweet tributes are paid. The earthly body of the prophet David O. McKay is laid to rest in dignified reverence. In our feeling of emptiness, it hardly seems that we could go on without him. But as one star sinks behind the horizon, another rises in the sky, and death spawns life. The work of the Lord is endless. Even when a powerful leader dies, not for a single instant is the church without leadership, thanks to the kind providence who gave his kingdom continuity and perpetuity. As it already had happened 8 times before in this dispensation, a people reverently close a grave, dry their tears, and turn their faces to the future. The moment life passes from a president of the church, a body of men become the composite leader. These men, already seasoned with experience and training, the appointments have long been made and authority given, the keys delivered. For 5 days, the kingdom moves forward under this already authorized council. No running for position, no electioneering, no stump speeches. What a divine plan! How wise our Lord to organize so perfectly beyond the weakness of frail, grasping humans. Then dawns a notable day, January 23, 1970, and 14 serious men walk reverently into the temple of God. This, the Quorum of the 12 Apostles, the governing body of The Church of Jesus Christ of Latter-day Saints, several of whom have experienced this solemn change before. When these 14 men emerge from the holy edifice later in the morning, a transcendently vital event has occurred. A short interregnum ends, and the government of the kingdom shifts back again from the Quorum of the 12 Apostles to a new prophet, an individual leader, the Lord's earthly representative, who has unostentatiously been moving towards this lofty calling for 60 years. The man is Joseph Fielding Smith. Not because of his name, however, did he ascend to this high place, but because when he was a very young man, he was called of the Lord through the then-living prophet to be an apostle, a member of the Quorum, and was given the precious vital keys to hold in suspension, pending a time when he might become the senior apostle and the president. In that eventful temple meeting, when he has been ordained and set apart as the president of the church by his brethren, the 12, he chooses his counselors, 2 mighty men of valor, Elder Harold B. Lee and Elder Nathan Eldon Tanner, with their rich background as teachers, businessmen, public officials, and especially church leaders. And a presidency of 3 and a newly constituted council of 12 walk humbly to their offices without fanfare or ostentation, and a new administration moves into a new period with promise of great development and unprecedented growth. 2 years pass. Again, it is a Sunday, now July 2, 1972, and another prophet goes to his rest. For a second time in 3 years, the faithful acknowledge their debt to a great man for his leadership and to the Lord for giving guidance through such a man. The decision as to succession is repeated as each time before. Again, the Quorum of the Twelve, under inspiration, designate their senior member as the man called of God to be president of the church. President Harold B. Lee takes his place at the head as prophet. It was a very young man who introduced the restored program to this new world. Joseph Smith was but 24 years of age when the church was organized. When he was martyred at 38, the second president, Brigham Young, became senior apostle and then the president of the church at 46 years of age. He presided 30 years. John Taylor was 71 when he became president of the church. When he died at 78, Wilford Woodruff became the senior apostle. 2 years later, he was sustained president of the church at 82 years of age. He died at 91, whereupon President Lorenzo Snow became the senior apostle. He was 84 years of age when 11 days later, he became the president of the church. His presidency was short-lived. He served 3 years. President Joseph F. Smith was senior apostle 7 days. He became the president of the church October 17, 1901, at 62 years of age. He died at 80. President Heber J. Grant was senior apostle less than a week when he became president of the church at 62. He died at 88. President George Albert Smith was the senior apostle for 7 days and became president of the church at 75. He died at the age of 81. President David O. McKay, the ninth president, was senior apostle 5 days and was sustained as president of the church at 77. He died at the age of 96. President Joseph Fielding Smith became the senior apostle January 18, 1970, and president of the church 5 days later at the age of 93. He died at 95. President Harold B. Lee was senior apostle 5 days and became president at age 73. The presidents from John Taylor to Joseph Fielding Smith inclusive became president at ages ranging from 62 to 92. And died at ages from 79 to 96. It is interesting to note that these 8 church presidents assumed their presiding responsibility at an average of 76 years and relinquished it by death at 87 years. They served an average of 11 years. Consequently, after Brigham Young, the average age of the living president of the church has been about 81 years. We may expect the church president will always be an older man. Young men have action, vigor, initiative. Older men have stability and strength and wisdom through experience and long communion with God. In President McKay's declining days, speculation ran high among the curious and the concerned and the less knowledgeable and continued as a major topic of discussion through the interregnum. More than 1 million members had never known any other president than David O. McKay. Consequently, it was natural for some of them to be confused. They talked about age. The old patriarchs were not young. Adam was very old as he presided over his posterity, which spread over many generations. Abraham, Isaac, Joseph, and Moses presided over the people dying at 175, 180, 110, and 120 years respectively. They were old in years, but from their accumulated experience came massive wisdom and security. The precedent of succession by the senior apostle has been repeated from the beginning. Brigham Young was the senior apostle, holding all the keys and authorities, and in each case the president has been the senior apostle. This is the pattern the Lord has followed, and he retains the leadership in his divine hands. When the first succession took place, the restored church was an infant, only 14 years old. There had been no prophet nor open vision for numerous centuries. Little wonder, then, that the people should be full of questions when the bullets at Carthage terminated the life of the one in whom all these priceless blessings, the church, revelation, prophecy, seemed to be centered. When the apostles had returned from their missions, buried their dead prophet, and considered the future, all doubt was dissipated when the senior apostle, already holding all the keys, stood forth like Moses and led the way. The editorial in Times and Seasons of September 2, 1844 on the succession said, quote, "Great excitement prevails throughout to know who shall be the successor of Joseph Smith. In reply, we say, be patient a little till the proper time comes, and we will tell you all. Great wheels move slow. At present, we can say that a special conference of the church was held in Nauvoo on the 8th, and it was carried without a dissenting voice that the 12 should preside over the whole church, and when any alteration in the presidency shall be required, seasonable notice will be given, and the elders abroad will best exhibit their wisdom to all men by remaining silent on those things they are ignorant of. As we tighten our tugs and strain our weight against the collar, with each change we move forward on a new journey with a strong will under our inspired leaders, led by our prophet. President Joseph Fielding Smith was venerable and worthy of respect by reason of his character, dignity, age, position. He was one who had clean hands and a pure heart, who has not lifted up his soul unto vanity, nor sworn deceitfully. He was a true son of his Maker, and a clean and holy man of God. He carried for 60 years the keys of the kingdom, gradually moving toward the day of his presidency. For 6 decades he was sustained by the church as a prophet. Finally, he was sustained as the prophet, the one who alone holds the keys in total use under the Lord Jesus Christ, who is the chief cornerstone and head of the church. President Lee is the youngest president in more than 40 years. He brings to the position rich experience, lifelong dedication, and personal integrity beyond question. Longer than any man living, he has served as an apostle of the Lord, faithfully and spiritually. To be a prophet of the Lord, one does not need to be everything to all men. He does not need to be youthful and athletic, an industrialist, a financier, or an agriculturalist. He does not need to be a musician, a poet, an entertainer, a banker, a physician, a college president, a military general, or a scientist. He does not need to be a linguist and speak French and Japanese, German and Spanish, but he must understand the divine language and be able to receive messages from heaven. He need not be an orator, for God can make his own. The Lord can present his divine messages through weak men made strong. He substituted a strong voice for the quiet, timid one of Moses, and he gave to the young man Enoch power that made men tremble in his presence, for Enoch walked with God as Moses walked with God. The Lord said, "Whether by mine own voice or by the voice of my servants, it is the same." What the world needs is a prophet leader who gives example, clean, full of faith, godlike in his attributes, with an untarnished name, a beloved husband, a true father. A prophet needs to be more than a priest or a minister or an elder. His voice becomes the voice of God to reveal new programs, new truths, new solutions. I make no claim of personal infallibility for him, but he does need to be recognized of God, to be an authoritative person. He is no pretender, as numerous persons are who presumptuously assume position without appointment and authority. He must speak like his Lord, as one having authority, and not as the scribes. He must be bold enough to speak truth, even against popular clamor for lessening restrictions. He must be certain of his divine appointment, of his celestial ordination, and of his authority to call to service, to ordain, to pass keys that fit eternal locks. He must have commanding power like prophets of old, to seal both on earth and in heaven the unbelieving and rebellious, unto the day when the wrath of God shall be poured out upon the wicked without measure, and rare powers, that whatsoever you seal on earth shall be sealed in heaven, and whatsoever you bind on earth, in my name and by my word, saith the Lord, it shall be eternally bound in the heavens. And whosoever sins you remit on earth shall be remitted eternally in the heavens. and whosoever sins you retain on earth shall be retained in heaven. What is needed is more a Moses than a Pharaoh, an Elijah than a Belshazzar, a Paul than a Pontius Pilate. He need not be an architect to construct houses and schools and high-rise buildings, but he will be one who builds structures to span time and eternity and to bridge the gap between man and his Maker. When the world has followed prophets, it has moved forward, and when it has ignored them, the results have been stagnation, servitude, death. Every moment of every day, there are numerous programs on the air. We hear very few relatively, for we are engrossed in our day's duties, but with powerful beaming broadcasting stations, we could hear any of the programs if we were tuned in. For thousands of years, there have been constant broadcasts from heaven of vital messages of guidance and timely warnings, and there has been a certain constancy in the broadcasts from the most powerful station. Throughout all those centuries, there have been times when there were prophets who tuned in and rebroadcast to the people. The messages have never ceased. One such message came to Daniel in the presence of others, and he who was on the proper frequency said, "And I, Daniel, alone saw the vision, for the men that were with me saw not the vision." On the road to Damascus, a company of men traveled together. A spectacular event came from the heavens, but only one man was in tune to receive it. That which was but static to all the other ears was an awesome call to duty to Saul of Tarsus. It changed his life and contributed toward the transformation of millions of lives, but he was the only one who was attuned. It is said that certain Russian flyers reported that as they penetrated the far outer space, they saw no God or angels. Our prediction to any unbelieving, godless spacemen is that though they could go 1,000 times farther and 1,000 times higher, they will still be far from God and eternal things, for the spiritual is not understood by the finite. Abraham found God on a tower in Mesopotamia, on a mount in Palestine, and in royal quarters in Egypt. Moses found him on a backside desert, at the Red Sea, on a mount called Sinai, and in a burning bush. Joseph Smith found him in the cool freshness of a primeval forest. Peter found him at the Sea of Galilee and on the Mount of Transfiguration. May the Lord our God sustain each newly appointed prophet that he may continue to serve the Lord's bread of life and living water to us, that he will light the lamps of Israel and verily become the mouthpiece of God. Our prayer is that the Lord will speak to him as he did to Joshua. This day will I begin to magnify thee in the sight of all Israel, that they may know that as I was with Moses, so I will be with thee. And may the Lord bless us, his servants, who have raised our hands in sustaining vote, that from this time forth we may, like the children of Israel, uphold the prophet's hands and shout as did the children of Israel in one voice, "All that thou commandest us, we will do, and whithersoever thou sendest us, we will go. According as we hearkened unto Moses in all things, so will we hearken unto thee. Only the Lord thy God be with thee, as he was with Moses. To your tents, O Israel, stand firm and loyal and immovable in support of the prophets of God."
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6: Chapter 34, Nothing to Fear from the Wicked. On March 8, 1885, Ida Udall awoke on her 27th birthday to glorious sunshine, but as much as she welcomed a warm day at the end of winter, Ida knew she had to be careful when stepping outside. Most days she had to stay indoors until the sun went down, or risk being recognized by a United States Marshal. 8 months had passed since Ida had fled her home in St. John's, Arizona, to go underground, a term the saints were beginning to use to describe life in hiding from the law. In that time, her husband David had been indicted for polygamy and gone to trial with 5 other saints. Nearly 40 men had testified at the trials, and several of them had sworn falsely against the saints. "There seems to be no law or justice for Mormons in Arizona," David had written to Ida at the time. When the trial concluded, 5 of the 6 men were convicted of polygamy. 3 men were sentenced to serve 3.5 years at a penitentiary in Detroit, Michigan, 2,000 miles away. David alone had avoided conviction, but only because his case had been delayed for 6 months while the prosecution searched for more witnesses against him, including Ida. After leaving Arizona, Ida had moved in with David's father and stepmother in Nephi, a town about 80 miles south of Salt Lake City. Only Ida's closest family members and friends knew where she was. Ida had never spent time with her in-laws before, so at first she felt like she was living with strangers, but she had since grown to love them and had made friends with her new neighbors, including other plural wives who were hiding to protect their families. Attending church meetings and socializing with friends now helped to brighten her long, lonely days. On Ida's birthday, her friends and family in Nephi threw her a party, but those who were dearest to her heart, her parents, David, and David's first wife, Ella, were hundreds of miles away. She had not seen David for almost 6 months, and his absence felt particularly hard to bear, since she was expecting their first child in a few weeks. A short time after the birthday party, Ida received a copy of a newspaper from Arizona. When she opened the paper, she was stunned to see a headline announcing the death of her mother, Lois Pratt Hunt. Lois had been only 48 years old, and Ida was not prepared to lose her. Ida's friends gently took the newspaper from her hands and sat with her until dusk. A few hours later, she went into labor and gave birth to a healthy, blue-eyed girl she named Pauline. The weeks that followed were a blur of sorrow and joy, but Ida was grateful to have Pauline with her. "I was blessed with a dear little daughter of my very own," she wrote in her journal. "I thanked God that I now had something to live and labor for." That spring in northern Utah, Sagwitch, his wife Moyoga, and 16 other Shoshones ascended the hill leading to the Logan Temple. The temple had been finished and dedicated a year earlier, a testament to the faith and hard work of saints in northern Utah and southern Idaho. Among those who had labored tirelessly to build the temple were Sagwitch and other Shoshone saints. The Shoshones had traveled a long road to reach the temple. 12 years had passed since Sagwitch and over 200 other Shoshones had joined the church. They worshipped in their own ward and in their own language. Sagwitch and Moyoga had been sealed in the endowment house, and Sagwitch's son, Frank Timbimbu Warner, had been called as a missionary among the Shoshones. But the U.S. Army's attack on the Shoshone camp along the Bear River still haunted the survivors, and other hardships continued to plague them. After joining the church, Sagwitch and his people received land in southern Idaho to settle on and farm. But a few months after the Shoshones arrived, people in a nearby town who were not members of the church began to fear that white saints were inciting Indians to attack them. The townspeople threatened the Shoshones and forced them to abandon their land just as they were beginning their harvest. The Shoshones returned the next year, but grasshoppers and stray stock invaded their fields and ate their crops. Acting under President John Taylor's direction, church leaders soon found land for the Shoshones along Utah's northern border. Now, their small town Washakie had several homes, corrals, a blacksmith shop, a cooperative store, and a schoolhouse. Building a new life was demanding, but it had not kept Sagwitch and his people from helping to construct the temple. With the little time they had to spare, men from the community would travel by team and train to Logan, where they helped haul the stone. At other times, they prepared the mortar that held the temple walls together, or mixed plaster to cover the interior walls. By the time the temple was dedicated, the Shoshones had donated thousands of hours of labor to build the sacred structure. Sagwitch had taken his turn too, though he was getting old and his hand was scarred from the Bear River massacre. The slaughter was never far from his people's minds. Many survivors now reckoned their age by how many years had passed since the horrifying event. They could not forget the parents, siblings, husbands, wives, children, and grandchildren they had lost. On the day of the massacre, Sagwitch had not been able to stop the soldiers from killing his people. But in the spring of 1885, he and other Shoshones spent 4 days in the temple, performing ordinances on behalf of their deceased relatives, including many who had been killed at Bear River. In June 1885, Joseph Smith III and his brother Alexander came to Utah Territory on another mission for the reorganized Church of Jesus Christ of Latter-day Saints. As previous missionaries from their church had tried to do, the brothers wanted to convince the saints in Utah and elsewhere that the prophet Joseph Smith had never practiced plural marriage. Among the saints who noted their arrival was Helen Whitney, the 56-year-old daughter of Heber and Valete Kimball. Helen was familiar with the brothers' message. In fact, she had once published a pamphlet, Plural Marriage as Taught by the Prophet Joseph Smith, in response to Joseph III's claims about his father. As a plural wife of Joseph Smith herself, Helen knew for certain that the prophet had practiced plural marriage. Helen was 14 when her father taught her the principle and asked her if she would be sealed to Joseph. Her feelings had revolted at first, and she responded indignantly to his words. But over the course of the day, as she thought about what to do, she knew that her father loved her too much to teach her anything that was contrary to God's will. She agreed to the sealing, believing the union would help exalt her and her family and connect them to Joseph Smith and the eternities. The arrangement had been unconventional in almost every way. Helen was young for marriage, although some women her age did marry in the United States at that time. Like some of Joseph's other wives, she was sealed to the prophet for eternity only. She and Joseph rarely interacted socially, and she never indicated that they had an intimate physical relationship. She continued to live in her parents' home and, like other plural wives in Nauvoo, kept her sealing private. But she had been the age when some young women began courting, making it hard for her to explain to her friends why she stopped attending some social gatherings. After the prophet's death, Helen had married Horace Whitney, a son of Newell and Elizabeth Ann Whitney. Helen was 17 and Horace was 22 at the time, and they were deeply in love. On the day of the marriage, they promised to cling to one another for the rest of their lives and, if possible, in the eternities. But at the altar of the Nauvoo Temple, they were married for this life only, since Helen had already been sealed to Joseph Smith for eternity. Later, after settling in Utah, Helen had consented to Horace's marriages to Lucy Bloxham and Mary Kravath. Lucy died a short time later, but Mary and Helen lived next door to each other and enjoyed a good relationship. Helen and Horace were happily married for 38 years, and she gave birth to 11 children. Horace died on November 22, 1884, and Helen now spent some of her time writing for the Deseret News and Woman's Exponent. Plural marriage had never been easy for Helen, but she defended it vigorously. Had it not been for a powerful testimony from the Lord, she wrote, I do not believe that I could have submitted to it for a moment. A few years after writing Plural Marriage as Taught by the Prophet Joseph, Helen had published a second pamphlet, Why We Practice Plural Marriage, which addressed common criticisms of the practice. There can be no evil, she told her readers, in a thing that inspires prayer, drives selfishness from the heart, and lengthens the cords of human feelings, leading one to do greater deeds of kindness outside of his or her own little circle. Though writing sometimes exhausted Helen, the income paid for her newspaper subscription and other expenses. Her editorials chastised the church's persecutors for championing freedom and religious liberty on the one hand and pursuing a ruthless campaign against the church on the other. Her words also provided encouragement to her fellow saints. If this people will do their part, the powers of the Almighty will be made manifest in their behalf, she reassured her readers in August 1885. We have nothing to fear from the wicked. Helen viewed Joseph III's efforts to distance his father from plural marriage as an assault on truth. One day, while traveling by train through central Utah, she noticed a man who boarded her car and took a seat in front of her. He did not look like a member of the church, and Helen wondered if he was a government official there to enforce the anti-polygamy laws. After the stranger exited the train, Helen learned to her shock that he was Joseph Smith III. If I had known him, she wrote in her journal, I would have been more bold to criticize and tempted to make myself known. Though Helen spent most of her life married to Horace, she knew she had been sealed to the prophet Joseph Smith. How her relationships would work themselves out in the hereafter was not always clear to her, but she intended to claim all the eternal blessings God had promised her family. God had always brought her through the furnace of affliction, and she continued to trust that he would make things right in the end. I have long since learned to leave all with him who knoweth better than ourselves what will make us happy, she wrote. A few months after the birth of her daughter, Ida Udall was on the move again. Traveling under an assumed name, she stayed for a few weeks at a time with different friends and relatives in Utah. David would be going to trial in August 1885. Since prosecutors were unable to assemble a convincing case against him for polygamy, they had turned instead to a trumped-up perjury charge his enemies in St. John's had leveled against him some time earlier. Ida and David had last seen each other in May 1885, 2 months after Pauline was born. Since then, Ida had received a letter from David expressing regret over all she had to endure because of him. Better, it has been my feeling sometimes, that I had suffered imprisonment than to have you going by another name and running here and there for fear of being known, he wrote. But Ida was hopeful that her sacrifice would be worth the struggle, especially since many people believed that David would be acquitted. As she awaited news of the trial in Arizona, she took comfort in caring for Pauline. Attending to the baby's needs was sometimes the only thing distracting her from the wearying suspense. On August 17th, news arrived that David had been convicted on the perjury charge and sentenced to 3 years in prison. Ida was dismayed, but she hoped she would at least be able to return to her family in Arizona. Apostle George Teasdale recommended against coming out of hiding, however. If David was pardoned in the flimsy perjury case, his enemies would again try to convict him of polygamy. Ida followed the apostle's advice and did not return to Arizona. But with every passing day, she grew more and more anxious to hear from David in prison. He could only write one letter a month to his family, so she depended on Ella to send her copies of his letters. Ella was facing her own challenges, though, especially after her youngest child, Mary, passed away in October 1885. For 3 months, Ida received no letters from David. When a bundle of his letters finally arrived, she found that he had begun using a code name for her. Wary of incriminating himself, David now referred to her by her mother's name, Lois Pratt. That fall, while hiding from marshals south of Salt Lake City, President Taylor called Jacob Gates on another mission to Hawaii. It had been 6 years since Jacob had returned from his first mission to the islands. In that time, he had married Susie Young, who now went by Sousa. They were living in Provo, raising their three children together and expecting another. Bailey, Sousa's son from her first marriage, also lived with them. Her daughter Leah, however, still lived with her father's family in northern Utah. Jacob's unexpected mission call left Sousa anxious and full of questions. The letter asked Jacob to leave for Hawaii in just 3 weeks, giving him little time to settle up his business affairs. It also did not indicate if he could take his family with him, as missionaries were sometimes permitted to do. Sousa wanted to go with him and take the children, but she was not hopeful. "From the tone of Jacob's notification, he doesn't think I will be wanted to go," she wrote to her mother the next day. "So you can imagine my prospects for the next 3 years." Jacob accepted the mission call promptly, but he asked President Taylor if Sousa and the children could join him. "I would rather have them go with me," he wrote. He reminded the prophet that Sousa had been to Hawaii before and knew the area well. No immediate response came, and Sousa prepared to send Jacob off on his own. She learned that three other missionaries had already received permission to take their families to Laie, where housing was limited, so she did not expect the same blessing. Then, just a week before he needed to leave Utah, Jacob received a letter granting him permission to take his family. Sousa and Jacob hurried to prepare. Among other things, they wrote to Alma Dunford, Sousa's ex-husband, to ask if 10-year-old Bailey could go to Hawaii with them. Rather than write back, Alma waited until the family was leaving for Hawaii. He then confronted them at the train station in Salt Lake City with a deputy and a court order, invoking his right to keep Bailey with him in Utah. Though Bailey had always lived with Sousa, the court order left her powerless to stop Alma from taking him. As Sousa parted with her son, heartbroken, the boy cried out and tried to go back to her. Sousa and Jacob sailed for Hawaii a short time later with their other children. During the voyage, Sousa was grief-stricken and sick. When the ship docked in Honolulu, Joseph F. Smith, who was living in exile on the island to avoid arrest, greeted them. The next morning, they went to Laie, where a large crowd of saints greeted them with dinner and a concert. Sousa and Jacob soon settled into life in Laie. Sousa admired the lovely scenery around her, but she struggled to adjust to the missionary quarters, which were infested with vermin. "If I feel at all lonely," she wrote in a humorous article for the Woman's Exponent, "I have plenty of company in mice, rats, scorpions, centipedes, cockroaches, fleas, mosquitoes, lizards, and millions of ants." Mostly, she was homesick for Utah. But a few months after arriving, she received a letter from Bailey. "I wish you were staying here," he wrote. "I think of you in my prayers." In those prayers, at least, Sousa could take comfort. When John Taylor went into hiding in early 1885, he had joined George Q. Cannon, who had entered the underground a few weeks earlier. So far, they had found refuge in the homes of a few faithful saints in and around Salt Lake City, moving whenever neighbors began acting suspicious or John felt uneasy. Since marshals were always hunting them, they could never let their guard down. Unable to meet with the saints in person, the First Presidency tried to handle church business by letter. When certain matters could not be resolved that way, they would meet secretly with other church leaders in Salt Lake City. Every trip to the city was dangerous. No church leader who practiced plural marriage was safe. In November, federal marshals arrested Apostle Lorenzo Snow, who was 71 years old and in fragile health. Before his arrest, Lorenzo had decided to live with only one of his families to avoid the charge of unlawful cohabitation, but one of the judges involved in the case said that he needed to stop being a husband to his wives entirely. I would prefer to die 1,000 deaths, Lorenzo had stated, than renounce my wives and violate these sacred obligations. In January 1886, the judge sentenced Lorenzo to 18 months in jail for 3 counts of unlawful cohabitation. The following month, Marshal Elwin Ireland and several deputies raided George Q. Cannon's farm and served subpoenas to family members living there. Ireland then issued a $500 reward for George's arrest. When George learned about the reward, he knew a pack of human bloodhounds would be hunting for him. Unwilling to put the prophet in danger, he decided to part ways with John for a time. John agreed and advised him to go to Mexico. A few days later, George shaved his beard and boarded a train, hoping to slip out of Utah undetected. Word had somehow gotten out that George had left town, however, and a sheriff boarded the train and arrested him. Marshal Ireland then came to escort George back to Salt Lake City. As the train rattled along, a church member approached George and whispered that a group of saints was planning to rescue him before the train reached the city. George stood up and headed for a platform outside one of the train's cars. He did not want anyone to be arrested or killed because of him. Looking out over the winter landscape, George thought about jumping from the train. The western desert was a desolate place, though. If he jumped at the wrong time, he might end up miles away from the nearest town. Traveling this barren land on foot could be deadly, especially for someone nearly 60

0: with blood. Picking himself up, George began walking slowly along the track. Soon he saw a deputy heading toward him. Marshal Ireland had noticed him missing and had ordered the train to stop. George limped to the deputy, who escorted him to a nearby town. There, George sent a telegram with a request that no saint interfere with his arrest. He was in the Lord's hands now.
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3: What if my prayers don't seem to be answered? 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Consider these 7 ideas to learn more about how Heavenly Father answers every righteous prayer. Repeatedly, throughout Scripture, we read the promise, "Ask of God, ask, and it shall be given you. Seek, and ye shall find. Knock, and it shall be opened unto you." Joseph Smith Translation, Matthew chapter 7, verse 12. In Matthew chapter 7, verse 7, footnote A. Given that promise, how do we proceed when we feel that our prayers, pleadings, and desires go unanswered? A natural response may sometimes be to wonder if God really hears or answers our prayers. Or maybe we might think, He answers everyone's prayers but mine. But there are other responses that can help us find the strength or hope to move forward in faith or recognize the many ways Heavenly Father may already be answering our prayers. Each response can begin with having faith in God, who is a God of truth and canst not lie. Ether chapter 3, verse 12. See also Titus chapter 1, verse 2. When we remember that doctrine, we need not wonder if God will answer our prayers and can instead focus our energy on looking for His hand and guidance in our lives, knowing that He does answer every prayer. These 7 approaches share some of the many principles that can help us see how we may receive and recognize blessings and answers from Heavenly Father in our lives. 1. Trust that God wants what is best for you. Our ability to move forward in faith can improve greatly when we remember that Heavenly Father always has our best interests in mind. As Elder Richard G. Scott of the Quorum of the 12 Apostles taught, rather than answering every prayer the way we want, He will, in His mercy, always answer your prayers in the way and in the time that will be for your best eternal good. As we learn to trust that Heavenly Father truly will answer in the best way for us, we can find peace and gratitude instead of disappointment when prayers aren't answered the way we might have hoped. We can cheerfully do all things that lie in our power with anticipation for His arm to be revealed in more joyous blessings to come. 2. Study it out and seek specific direction. President Russell M. Nelson taught that the Lord loves effort. We can't expect answers if we're not willing to put in the work. When Oliver Cowdery did not receive a blessing he sought, the Lord reminded him and us, "Behold, you have not understood. You have supposed that I would give it unto you when you took no thought, save it was to ask me. But behold, I say unto you that you must study it out in your mind. Then you must ask me if it be right, and if it is right, I will cause that your bosom shall burn within you. Therefore, you shall feel that it is right." Doctrine and Covenants, section 9, verses 7 and 8. If we are waiting for a specific answer to a general question, then we might want to instead change to a studied out specific

0: specific question and then seek confirmation. For example, if we're praying to know, what should I do next, without doing much more than praying for direction, then instead we may need to make sure we've explored our possibilities, weighed them thoroughly, and followed gospel principles in selecting the best option, and then present that option to the Lord for confirmation that it is the right choice. 3. Be open to multiple possibilities. Remembering that God's ways are higher than our ways can help us be open to the different ways Heavenly Father might be answering our prayers. For instance, Elder Scott taught how prayers to be healed can be answered in many ways. It is important to understand that His healing can mean being cured, or having your burdens eased, or even coming to realize that it is worth it to endure to the end patiently. For God needs brave sons and daughters who are willing to be polished when in His wisdom, that is His will. Studying scriptures and prophetic teachings associated with the topic we are praying for can help us recognize answers in many forms that Heavenly Father may send us. Doing so helps us avoid being myopic and instead be open to God's will and knowledge. 4. Humbly accept a no. Sometimes what is for our best eternal good is to receive the answer of no. When that happens, we can find strength in this counsel from President Nelson, which can help us recognize God's love and mercy. Not all of our prayers will be answered as we might wish. Occasionally, the answer will be no. We should not be surprised. Loving mortal parents do not say yes to every request of their children. We should pray in accord with the will of our Heavenly Father. He wants to test us, to strengthen us, and to help us achieve our full potential. When the prophet Joseph Smith was held in Liberty Jail, he pled for relief. His prayers were answered with an explanation. All these things shall give thee experience and shall be for thy good. When we receive a no, we can find a different strength in looking for all the growth, experiences, and goodness that are coming from our circumstances. 5. Remember that God honors agency. Some answers we pray for may require us to first use our agency and act in faith before receiving an answer. Elder David A. Bednar of the Quorum of the 12 Apostles taught that when the children of Israel needed to cross the River Jordan, they did not see the water part until after they had stepped into it. As he taught, true faith is focused in and on the Lord Jesus Christ and always leads to action. Are we willing to act in faith without an answer and trust in the promises and teachings of God? If so, we might find that Heavenly Father is waiting to give us a response until after the trial of our faith. Sometimes the action we need to take may not relate directly to the desire we seek, but rather to a change of heart, to prepare us to receive the answer. For example, notice the role of humility in relation to the blessings promised in Doctrine and Covenants, section 112, verse 10. Be thou humble, and the Lord thy God shall lead thee by the hand and give thee answer to thy prayers. We can consider how humility might help us use our agency to seek and receive the blessings that Heavenly Father wants to give us. We can also study the Word of God to find other attributes we can develop to qualify us to receive some blessings we seek. Alternatively, some answers we pray for may require others to use their agency to act. For instance, we may pray that someone returns to full activity in the church, changes a behavior, or gives us an opportunity we want. In each case, another person's agency is involved. And because agency is so important to Heavenly Father, the very war in heaven was waged over our moral agency. It's important to remember that He won't take away another's agency, even to answer our prayers. If we can't seem to find answers to a prayer that depend upon another's actions, rather than praying only for the other person to change, we can also pray to know what we can do to increase love or patience in our relationships, overcome our own weaknesses, or improve in skills to help us qualify for a new opportunity. 6. Be worthy to receive revelation. If we are having a hard time receiving answers to prayer, we can make sure we are worthy of the constant companionship of the Holy Ghost. President Nelson taught, "If something is stopping us from opening the door to heavenly direction, we may need to repent. Repentance allows us to open the door so we can hear the voice of the Lord more frequently and clearly. This includes managing our emotions." Elder Scott taught, "The inspiring influence of the Holy Spirit can be overcome or masked by strong emotions such as anger, hate, passion, fear, or pride. When such influences are present, it is like trying to savor the delicate flavor of a grape while eating a jalapeno pepper. Both flavors are present, but one completely overpowers the other. In like manner, strong emotions overcome the delicate promptings of the Holy Spirit." Read about how we can more fully purify our lives to receive direction from Heavenly Father in Grow into the Principle of Revelation by President Nelson and To Acquire Spiritual Guidance by Elder Scott. 7. Keep praying and hold on to faith. Whatever you do, don't stop praying. Pray even when you have no desire to pray, taught Elder Scott. Use this moment to secure more than ever before your spiritual foundation. Elder Neil L. Anderson of the Quorum of the 12 Apostles taught why this is so essential. When faced with a trial of faith, whatever you do, you don't step away from the church. Distancing yourself from the kingdom of God during a trial of faith is like leaving the safety of a secure storm cellar just as the tornado comes into view. As Elder James B. Martino of the 70 reminded us, "If you have felt to sing the song of redeeming love, I would ask, can you feel so now? If you do not feel it now, you can feel it again. But consider Nephi's counsel in 1 Nephi chapter 15, verses 10 and 11. Be obedient. Remember the times when you have felt the Spirit in the past and ask in faith. Your answer will come, and you will feel the love and peace of the Savior. It may not come as quickly or in the format you desire, but the answer will come. Do not give up. Never give up." Elder Jeffrey R. Holland of the Quorum of the 12 Apostles taught that when prayers seem to go unanswered and unanswered and unanswered, you need faith. That faith, he said, needs to be powerful faith, faith that sustains us here and now, not just on the day of judgment or somewhere in celestial glory. Read by Jane Wise.
1: 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This is the Latter-day Saints Talk Channel, brought to you by the Church of Jesus Christ of Latter-day Saints. 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Some of the programs presented are educational or inspirational, but may not represent the official position of the Church.
2: It's a place where Joseph Smith came of age, from boy to man. 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
4: How can we understand Joseph Smith and the Smith family
3: in those formative years of the Restoration without placing them in their culture and understanding how they fit in and their relationships with people, with neighbors, their efforts to buy land and clear and develop it. 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And so that's where my journey has taken me.
2: Coming up on this episode of the Joseph Smith Papers, we examine these important years, including a look at perhaps the greatest physical artifact of the Smith family, Joseph Smith's Palmyra, next.
4: Presenting the Joseph Smith Papers.
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2: Today on the Joseph Smith Papers, we go to Palmyra, a village of about 500 people when the Smiths arrived in the winter of 1816-1817. Palmyra's in upstate western New York on the edge of the Erie Canal, and if not for the events surrounding Joseph Smith and the Restoration, we probably wouldn't even know of it. It's a place with a history both ancient and modern. 14 years the Smith family lived in that area. Today, our scholars will describe what life was like for the Smiths in Palmyra.
3: Let me introduce you to the Smith family's arrival in Palmyra. Joseph Smith Sr. came in late summer of 1816. That was the year of the Great Migration. It was also called the year without a summer. Back in Vermont, they had experienced three crop failures in a row. Oh, one massive crop failure was created as a result of a volcano called Mount Tamboro, which spewed an immense amount of ash into the atmosphere and kind of halted the sun's rays from penetrating the ground as they normally would. And frost fell, I believe that's the proper term, every month of the year in 1816. And it was difficult to see crops to maturity. Some, of course, did, but it was a devastating time for farm folk and the Smiths, having gone through three crop failures. And so they pack up, like so many others, and head west.
2: That journey would be hard for young Joseph, who was still on crutches from his leg operation. The man hired to move Lucy and the family threw Joseph out of the wagon and forced him to walk as much as 40 miles a day. Joseph later tells of being knocked down and left wallowing in his own blood in the snow until someone happened along and took him on to Palmyra.
3: The Smith family were poor as church mice. They were destitute, according to Lucy, when they arrived. They arrived at a time of near famine, when wheat was up to $2.50 a bushel. It was a difficult time to try to eke out a living. The family, to a certain extent, had been deprived of educational opportunities. These were formative years for young Joseph, these approximate 14 years that they were there. When the family arrived, they moved to the west end of Main Street. There's some data coming together, but it suggests somewhere where Stafford Road taps into Main Street. And they lived there for about 2 years in the village and then began looking for land. Palmyra was principally first settled by folks from southern New England, Massachusetts, Connecticut, Rhode Island people. They came here from 1789 and then on through into that decade of the 1790s. These were people who were principally moneyed people. They were, for the most part, able to buy their land outright or establish the means to buy their land on a good credit basis where they could meet those payments. They were landed people, meaning they had owned land in New England, had sold it, and were good farm-type people. They also were, for the most part, skilled craftsmen. They were, generally speaking, educated for the time. They claimed ties to
6: accepted and a polite society. They also were, those who were church were basically Calvinistic in perspective. On the other hand, the Smith family, they came from northern New England. They came approximately 27 years after the community had been initially established. They came at a filling-in time. As northern New Englanders, they were Vermonters. Vermonters were, in general terms, considered Galileans.
3: All of the Smith children, Alvin right on down, really knew nothing about that upper lifestyle per se. What they knew was day labor, hard work, eking out a living. He would say that it took the effort of every family member exerting their full influence to make a living for themselves in early Palmyra.
7: Can you explain what a day laborer is in terms of how we think of it today?
3: Probably isn't a great deal of difference. It's you go and labor at whatever job may be available if you have the skills to do it, which would have been like planting, tending, harvesting crops, building rock walls. Also, Joseph Smith Sr. taught his sons how to dig wells. And that's kind of a specialized kind of thing, but
7: it's not an 8-to-5 everyday go to work kind of thing. It's one day and then feast or famine sort of thing.
3: Correct. And also with day labor, there's not this abundance of labor available. Most of these farm families that live in Palmyra and almost anywhere else, they're, prior to the coming of the Erie Canal, they're subsistence farmers. You produce what you use. You have not a great deal of means to acquire additional things from the stores. You're pretty tight. So you're pretty careful about how much labor you let out. You'd think that the Smith family, with a large family, really had a workforce. Well, when they arrive in Palmyra, Joseph Smith Sr., I believe, is about 45. And for that time period, folks in their middle 40s and pushing 50s on into the early 50s are really reaching older age and retirement time. It's now time for the second generation to pick up and take their place. But if you think that you have aging Joseph Smith Sr., but you have Alvin, who's tall, strong, husky, etc., you have Hiram. But after Hiram, the next son is Joseph, and when they arrive in Palmyra, he's just 11.
7: Very young.
3: And so you have two who can be majorly concentrated into the workforce.
7: So many young children in the Smith family and a workforce of grown men, rather small. How did Joseph and his sisters and the younger ones make their contribution, or did they?
3: Good. And it's true, the Smith family, Joseph, for example, said, it required the labor of every one of us for us just to make it. Joseph's father, Joseph Sr., and probably Alvin, fashioned a homemade handcart. And Lucy and the oldest daughters, Sophronia and Catherine, made goodies that Joseph would put into this handcart, and he would take it in on militia days, on voting days, on 4th of July.
7: Other celebrations.
3: Yeah, other festive kinds of things. And he would sell these goods. They made things like, I think they said, boiled eggs and gingerbread and some folks say beer, root beer, a homemade drink, and other goodies. And that went pretty well with teenage kids in town, in the village, so they say.
7: So like today we go to a parade and there's these little kids driving up and down their wagons peddling stuff. That's what Joseph was doing?
3: When he was 11, 12, 13, 14, that's what he was doing to a large extent. Before he was really physically capable of doing a man's work, he undoubtedly assisted his mother and sisters in the care of the kitchen garden, probably in the production of cheese, in their dairy activities, in making butter and dipping candles and milking cows, in learning the rudiments of making farm tools. So young Joseph grew up knowing shortages, privation to some extent, homespun clothing, worn out shoes. So Joseph grew up in an atmosphere, in a situation of rigorous work from daylight to sunset, and up to 6 days a week, a little time for leaving the isolated farmstead and having social activity. Very little with opportunity for schooling, as mentioned.
2: Life for the Smiths was the honest, hard work of farmers. Now, in connection with that, there is a recently discovered event, little known, but of some consequence, that took place while the Smiths lived in Palmyra in those early years. Jeff Walker, attorney and historian, explains.
8: Joseph was involved in legal affairs from a very, very early age. The first case we can find that Joseph was actually involved was happened in New York filed in 1819. It wasn't even a case that he actually brought. Of course, and he was 12 or 13 years old during the course of that case. It was brought by his older brother, Alvin, and his dad, Joseph Smith Sr. They had actually contracted to buy a span of horses from a guy named Hurlbut. They had bought them for $65 with the agreement that that amount would be paid over a year's time on a promissory note. Part of paying that note off, the Smith boys worked for Mr. Hurlbut. But in the midst of working, the horses failed. Joseph Sr. would say they were, in his term, unsound. And Joseph Sr. and Alvin brings a lawsuit to recover the money that they had spent up to that point in paying off that note. Not that important of case factually. It's interesting to know that litigation went on all the way back then, and that maybe even more so to some extent. But the facts are not critical. What was critical, though, is that Joseph and Hiram are called as witnesses in that case. The reason they're called as witnesses is because when they put on their damages, they had to establish by evidence, by admittable evidence, who did what. And so both Joseph and Hiram were called as witnesses.
9: Joseph Jr.
8: And Hiram were both called to testify about what they did on the farm for Mr. Hurlbut, which they're now their dad and their older brother are recovering because of the unsound horses. Why is that important? Well, first, I think it tells us that from an age of being 12 or 13, Joseph was actually in court, was aware of the system. But maybe more importantly, there have been some who would challenge Joseph's first vision experience based on dates. There's been people who would say, we don't believe Joseph was actually in Palmyra in 1820. And in this circumstance, we know that Joseph was in Palmyra in 1818 because he testified about being in Palmyra in 1819. It's in the court record. It's maybe the most clear evidence of time and place that you could get. And so while people might want to argue about what all was happening there, they might, but they can no longer credibly argue that Joseph was not where he said he was when he received the first vision.
2: The Smiths were a spiritual people, but spirituality did not mean they all embraced the same religious persuasion.
3: The Smiths also were not unified as a family religiously. Most of these other folk, these early Palmyrans, they were Calvinistic in perspective, religious perspective. And there certainly was a large unchurched element among the Palmyrans. But there was this division of feeling in the Smith household.
6: Lucy, almost from the time of their sojourn in Palmyra, has been at least attending and involving herself in Presbyterianism. I think when she attends the tea, which we set in the framework of 1821 or 22, that she attends the tea with the minister's lady and the wives of wealthy merchants, and the records would indicate that some of those wealthy merchants were Presbyterians, that she is in company with wonderful Presbyterian people, people of, as she supposed, of high conviction. But she would learn through the process of buying this land, of losing this land, that this culture, which she thought was wonderful and good, had its weak points.
2: And we know that Lucy and others of the family joined the Presbyterian Church. However, religion was a different matter with Father Smith and some of his sons.
4: Larry C. Porter.
9: Alvin was unchurched, Father Smith was unchurched, though Father Smith had a background in Congregationalism and also Universalism.
7: Could you clarify what you mean by unchurched? It wasn't that Father Smith wasn't a spiritual man.
9: No, Father Smith was a highly spiritual man. William said that he could not remember a time when we did not have prayers in the home. And whenever Father Smith got down his spectacles, we knew that there was going to be prayer, there was going to be some scripture reading. And so he comes from a pious home and a pious mother and father.
7: Okay.
9: And even though they did not, Father Smith did not align with any of the locals, not even those few Universalists that were in the immediate area.
2: Now, shortly after coming to Palmyra, the family held a council and a critical decision was made.
3: Lucy says, when we're back together again in Palmyra, we maturely sat down as a family and counseled as to how we were going to make our way. And it was decided that they would pursue buying land and farming to make their living. And the family located 100 acres down Stafford Road, just over the town line, which appealed to them. The land spoke to them. It had undulating land. It had large growth of sugar maples. It had a year-round stream which flowed through it. It spoke to their personalities. It had the oak for coopering kinds of work. They were familiar with horticulture to an extent. They could plant an orchard of apple trees and other kinds of fruit trees, which were key to farm families. On this, the Smith's 100 acres actually are three or four of these hills or drumlins.
2: Drumlins are those uniquely shaped hills that were pushed up by glaciers advancing from the north.
3: The two at the east end, you know, they have fairly good elevation, but the Sacred Grove lies on one, and they're just, they're smaller. But so this is rolling hill country. A good part of their farm is somewhat flattish, or at least slopes nice and gently. They do have some sloping land where they can plant an orchard, and they do indicate that they plant a large orchard. Well, so they make arrangements to buy this 100 acres, and they commit to pay $100 a year. Wow, that doesn't seem like any challenge at all. But I find by looking at thousands of land transactions that $100 per year is a sizable amount. It's probably, I would say that the average probably runs $70-$75 a year. We must give them every bit of credit for the effort which they made to purchase this land, but it was going to be a challenge at best and at worst. It was going to be very difficult for them to pull this off based on the record and the land prices at the time. The panic of 1819 did not set well. Yet it would appear to me that from looking at the land records of this area that Joseph Sr. and Alvin, in articling for this land, get it right at the peak of its value, and then there is the panic of 1819, which really raised its head in 1820 in this area. This downfall made it more difficult for them to sell what crops they could raise, and also it lessened the value of the wages for farm labor, etc. So this would be a challenging time.
2: The farm is purchased and work begins clearing the land and planting crops. They work hard, but it's difficult to come up with the money to make the land payment. So Alvin, the oldest son in the family, comes to his father with a proposal.
3: In the context of 1822 reminiscence, Lucy says that Alvin came to his father and said, "Father, you take charge of the farm. I'm going to go abroad and see if I can earn the money for the rest of the first payment and all of the second, which was coming due. So already, within a 2 years' time, they were falling behind. And it was difficult, not only to provide for themselves, but to save money to buy land. Let's just say if the second payment was due and that was $100 and there was part of the first payment, let's just say it was $50 and there's $150 to be made. Alvin could not go out and work for farmers and make that money very likely. It would just so happens that the Erie Canal, which has been surveyed, is now under construction. And there are contracts being let, and he could likely have gone and done that. And I would suggest he probably did.
2: When Alvin returns, the family makes the decision to build a new home.
3: They built a frame home, which was no small undertaking. Their frame home was one of the first frame homes built in the neighborhood. I think most historians usually date the commencement of the construction of that home to about November. And that would be correct. That would be after harvest time is over. And it's usually when trees are felled and in the colder months of the year. And Alvin led out in the construction of the frame home.
2: Alvin's role in the family was key. He was the oldest son, and they depended much on him, not only for resources, but also for work and leadership. Before the home could be completed and the farm paid for, Alvin died as a result of a ruptured appendix. In the end, the family loses the farm and the new home, though they were allowed to continue as renters.
3: Besides the Smith family, I found 8 other families who lose their land, as the Smiths do, who were purchasing land from the Evertsons.
7: 8 other families that were foreclosed on by this same land agent.
3: And their properties, in turn, were sold as the Smith farm was sold to Lemuel Durfee. Lemuel Durfee, whose farm account book we have here. And Lemuel Durfee allows the family to live on it as renters, and they will be on it as renters approximately 4 years. And here we see an entry in Lemuel Durfee's account book of Samuel Harrison working for Lemuel Durfee to pay the money for the rent, for the occupation of the farm. But I might mention that this frame home in Manchester on that 100-acre farm that they sought to acquire is really the last built heritage of the Smith family. We know of no other structure that I'm aware of where they labored physically as a family to build a home. And this is it. This is the great artifact of the Smith family.
2: Joseph was later to say of himself that as a youth, he had a native, cheery disposition. It seems he was well-liked and he made friends easily. A woman named Palmer, not a Latter-day Saint, grew up next to the Smiths in Palmyra. She says that her father loved young Joseph and often hired him to work with his boys. She was about 6 years old, she said, when he first came to their home. She remembered going into the field on an afternoon to play in the corn rows while her brothers worked. When evening came, she was too tired to walk home and cried when her brothers refused to carry her. Joseph lifted her up onto his shoulders, and with his arms thrown across her feet to steady her and her arms around his neck, he carried her to their home. Mrs. Palmer later said of him, "There never was a truer, purer, nobler boy than he before he was led away by superstition." Joseph was later to suffer much persecution. Now, that disposition to stand for what was right came early in his life. We've described the life of the Smiths in Palmyra and how hard they worked to get ahead. They lost the farm they'd worked so hard to build. Then after 4 years of living as renters on that farm, they were once again required to move. What would it have been like to leave all of that?
3: Lucy was going through a process of learning to forsake the world. And this was a key factor for her and for family members. And I say this about Lucy because we have her record. This courageous, good woman would learn some very valuable lessons. And when we reached the point in 1829, after a number of years of living on the farm as renters, and they're about ready to leave this frame home and go back to the log home,
6: And she gathers Oliver Cowdery to her and says, Oliver, look about you. Look upon all of this, all that you see. I am willing to give up all of this for the sake of Christ and salvation. I think that that is a statement of the strength of Lucy Mack Smith confronting her own weaknesses and the weaknesses of the world. And she's saying, I will give up all of this, this weakness within me, for the pursuit of polite and acceptable society and position and place. It's false. And turn myself to salvation.
2: There's a story within a story. As the Smiths worked to survive, religion became a major influence in and around Palmyra. At about the age of 12, young Joseph began to contemplate his relationship with the Almighty. Those wonderful events that led to what President Gordon B. Hinckley called the greatest recorded theophany of all time, the first vision. Next week on the Joseph Smith Papers.
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Jesus the Christ by James E. Talmadge, read by Bradley Ross. Chapter 32. Further Instruction to the Apostles. Prophecies relating to the destruction of Jerusalem and the Lord's future advent. In the course of his last walk from Jerusalem back to the beloved home at Bethany, Jesus rested at a convenient spot on the Mount of Olives, from which the great city and the magnificent temple were to be seen in fullest splendor, illumined by the declining sun in the late afternoon of that eventful April day. As he sat in thoughtful reverie, he was approached by Peter and James, John and Andrew of the 12. And to them certainly, though probably to all the apostles, he gave instruction, embodying further prophecy concerning the future of Jerusalem, Israel, and the world at large. His fateful prediction, that of the temple buildings not one stone would be left upon another, had caused the apostles to marvel and fear. So they came privately requesting explanation. "Tell us," said they, "when shall these things be? And what shall be the sign of thy coming and of the end of the world?" The compound character of the question indicates an understanding of the fact that the destruction of which the Lord had spoken was to be apart from and precedent to the signs that were to immediately herald his glorious advent and the yet later ushering in of the consummation commonly spoken of then and now as the end of the world. An assumption that the events would follow in close succession is implied by the form in which the question was put. The inquiry referred specifically to time. When were these things to be? The reply dealt not with dates, but with events, and the spirit of the subsequent discourse was that of warning against misapprehension and admonition to ceaseless vigilance. "Take heed that no man deceive you," was the first and all-important caution. For within the lives of most of the apostles, many blaspheming impostors would arrive, each claiming to be the Messiah. The return of Christ to earth as Lord and Judge was more remote than any of the 12 realized. Before that glorious event, many wonderful and appalling developments would be witnessed, among the earliest of which would be wars and rumors of wars caused by nation rising against nation and kingdom against kingdom, to the dread accompaniment of famines, pestilences, and earthquakes in many places. Yet all these would be but the beginning of the sorrow or travail to follow. They, the apostles, were told to expect persecution not only at the hands of irresponsible individuals, but at the instance of the officials, such as they who were at that moment intent on taking the life of the Lord himself, and who would scourge them in the synagogues, deliver them up to hostile tribunals, cite them before rulers and kings, and even put some of them to death, all because of their testimony of the Christ. As they had been promised before, so again were they assured, that when they would stand before councils, magistrates, or kings, the words they should speak would be given them in the hour of their trial. And therefore they were told to take no premeditative thought as to what they should say, or how they should meet the issues confronting them. "For," said the Master, "it is not ye that speak, but the Holy Ghost." Even though they found themselves despised and hated of men, and though they were to suffer ignominy, torture, and death, yet as to their eternal welfare, they were promised such security that by comparison, they would not lose so much as a hair of their heads. In consoling encouragement, the Lord bade them possess their souls in patience. In face of all trials and even the direst persecution, it was incumbent upon them to persevere in their ministry. For the divine plan provided and required that the gospel of the kingdom be preached amongst all nations. Their labors would be complicated and opposed by the revolutionary propaganda of many false prophets, and differences of creed would disrupt families and engender such bitterness that brothers would betray one another and children would rise against their parents, accusing them of heresies and delivering them up to death. Even among those who had professed discipleship to Christ, many would be offended and hatred would abound. Love for the gospel would wax cold, and iniquity would be rampant among men, and only those who would endure to the end of their lives could be saved. From this circumstantial forecast of conditions then directly impending, the Lord passed to other developments that would immediately precede the destruction of Jerusalem and the total disruption of the Jewish nation.
When ye therefore shall see the abomination of desolation, spoken of by Daniel the prophet, stand in the holy place, said he, according to Matthew's account, and virtually so also as stated by Mark, or, when ye shall see Jerusalem compassed with armies, as Luke writes, then know that the desolation thereof is nigh. This was a specific sign that none could misunderstand. Daniel the prophet had foreseen the desolation and abominations thereof, which comprised the forcible cessation of temple rites and the desecration of Israel's shrine by pagan conquerors. The realization of Daniel's prophetic vision was to be heralded by the encompassing of Jerusalem by armies. Then all who would escape should make haste. From Judea they should flee to the mountains. He who was on the housetop would have no time to take his goods, but should hasten down by the outer steps and flee. He who was in the field would better leave without first returning to his house, even for his clothes. Terrible indeed would that day be for women hampered by the conditions incident to approaching maternity, or the responsibility of caring for their suckling babes. All would do well to pray that their flight be not forced upon them in winter time, nor on the Sabbath, lest regard for the restrictions as to Sabbath day travel, or the usual closing of the city gates on that day, should diminish the chances of escape. The tribulations of the time then foreshadowed would prove to be unprecedented in horror, and would never be paralleled in all their awful details in Israel's history. But in mercy, God had decreed that the dreadful period should be shortened for the sake of the elect believers. Otherwise, no flesh of Israel would be saved alive. Multitudes were to fall by the sword, other hosts were to be led away captive, and so be scattered amongst all nations. And Jerusalem, the pride and boast of degenerate Israel, should be trodden down of the Gentiles until the time of the Gentiles be fulfilled, in every frightful detail of the Lord's prediction brought to pass, as history avouches. After the passing of those terrible times, and thence onward for a period of unspecified duration, Satan would deceive the world through false doctrines, spread by evil men masquerading as ministers of God, who would continue to cry, "Lo, here is Christ!" or "Lo, he is there!" But against all such, the 12 were put on their guard, and through them and other teachers, whom they would call and ordain, would the world be warned. Deceiving prophets, emissaries of the devil, would be active, some alluring people into the deserts and imperiling them to hermit lives of pernicious asceticism, others insisting that Christ could be found in the secret chambers of monastic seclusion, and some of them showing forth through the power of Satan such signs and wonders as to seduce, if it were possible, even the elect. But of all such scheming of the prince of evil, the Lord admonished his own, "Believe it not," and added, "Take ye heed. Behold, I have foretold you all things." In the day of the Lord's advent in glory and vengeance, no man shall be in doubt. There shall be no chance of conflicting claims by contending sects. For as the lightning cometh out of the east and shineth even unto the west, so shall also the coming of the Son of Man be. The gathering of Israel in the last days was pictured as the flocking of eagles to the place where the body of the church would be established. The chronological order of the predicted occurrences so far considered in this wonderful discourse on things to come is clear. First, there was to be a period of virulent persecution of the apostles and the church of which they would be in charge. Then, the destruction of Jerusalem, with all the horrors of merciless warfare, was to follow, and this, in turn, was to be succeeded by a long period of priestcraft and apostasy, with bitter sectarian dissension and cruel persecution of the righteous. The brief reference to the non-localized universal phenomena by which his advent is to be signalized is a parenthetical demonstration of the false claims as to where Christ would be found. Later, the Lord passed to distinctive and unquestionable reference to the circumstances of his then and yet future advent. Following the age of man-made creeds and unauthorized ministry characteristic of the great apostasy, marvelous occurrences are to be manifested through the forces of nature, and the sign of the Son of Man shall ultimately appear, one accompanying feature of which shall be the completion of the gathering of the elect from all parts of the earth to the places appointed. The duty that Jesus enjoined upon the apostles as of first importance throughout all the coming scenes of sorrow, suffering, and turmoil was that of vigilance. They were to pray, watch, and work diligently and with unwavering faith. The lesson was illustrated by a masterly analogy, which,
under the broadest classification, may be called a parable, directing their attention to the fig tree and other trees which flourished on the sunny slopes of Olivet. The master said, "Behold the fig tree and all the trees. When they now shoot forth, ye see and know of your own selves that summer is now nigh at hand. So likewise ye, when ye see these things come to pass, know ye that the kingdom of God is nigh at hand." Of the fig tree in particular, the Lord remarked, "When his branch is yet tender and putteth forth leaves, ye know that summer is nigh." This sign of events near at hand was equally applicable to the premonitory conditions which were to herald the fall of Jerusalem and the termination of the Jewish autonomy, and the developments by which the Lord's second advent shall be immediately preceded. The next declaration in the order of the evangelical record reads, "Verily I say unto you, this generation shall not pass till all these things be fulfilled." This may be understood as applying to the generation in which the portentous happenings before described would be realized. So far as the predictions related to the overthrow of Jerusalem, they were literally fulfilled within the natural lifetime of several of the apostles and of multitudes of their contemporaries. Such of the Lord's prophecies as pertain to the heralding of his second coming are to brought to pass within the duration of the generation of some who witnessed the inauguration of their fulfillment. The certainty of fulfillment was emphasized by the Lord in the profound affirmation, "Heaven and earth shall pass away, but my words shall not pass away." All speculation concerning the time of the Lord's appearing, whether based on assumption, deduction, or calculation of dates, was forestalled by Christ's averment, "But of that day and that hour knoweth no man, no, not the angels which are in heaven, neither the Son, but the Father." That his advent in power and glory is to be sudden and unexpected to the unobserving and sinful world, but in immediate sequence to the signs which the vigilant and devout may read and understand, was made plain by comparison with the prevailing social conditions of Noah's time, when, in spite of prophecy and warning, the people had continued in their feasting and merrymaking, in marrying and giving in marriage, until the very day of Noah's entrance into the ark, and knew not until the flood came and took them all away, so shall also the coming of the Son of Man be. In the last stages of the gathering of the elect, the ties of companionship shall be quickly severed. Of two men laboring in the field, or of two women engaging side by side in household duties, the faithful one shall be taken and the sinner left. "Watch, therefore," was the solemn behest, "for ye know not what hour your Lord doth come." In explication of this admonishment, the Lord condescended to compare the suddenness and secrecy of his coming to the movements of a night-prowling thief, and pointed out that if a householder had certain knowledge as to the time of a burglar's predetermined visit, he would remain on vigilant watch. But because of uncertainty, he may be found off his guard, and the thief may enter and despoil the home. Again, likening the apostles to duly appointed stewards in a great household, the Lord spoke of himself as the householder, saying, "The Son of Man is as a man taking a far journey, who left his house, and gave authority to his servants, and to every man his work, and commanded the porter to watch. Watch ye therefore, that ye know not when the master, for ye know not when the master of the house cometh, at even, or at midnight, or at the cock crowing, or in the morning, lest coming suddenly he find you sleeping. And what I say unto you, I say unto all, watch." But if the steward grow negligent because of his master's long absence, and give himself up to feasting and unlicensed pleasure, or become autocratic and unjust toward his fellow servants, his Lord shall come in an hour when least expected, and shall consign that wicked servant to a place among the hypocrites, where he shall weep bitter tears of remorse and gnash his teeth in impotent despair. The need of watchfulness and diligence illustrated by parables. To more indelibly impress upon the apostles, and through their subsequent ministry upon the world, the absolute need of unceasing watchfulness and unwavering diligence in preparation for the coming of the Lord in judgment, Jesus depicted in parables the prospective condition of mankind in the last times. The first of these illustrative portrayals is the parable of the 10 virgins. The only report of it we have is that given by Matthew as follows.
Then shall the kingdom of heaven be likened unto 10 virgins, which took their lamps, and went forth to meet the bridegroom. And 5 of them were wise, and 5 were foolish. They that were foolish took their lamps, and took no oil with them. But the wise took oil in their vessels with their lamps. While the bridegroom tarried, they all slumbered and slept. And at midnight there was a cry made, Behold, the bridegroom cometh, go ye out to meet him. Then all those virgins arose and trimmed their lamps. And the foolish said unto the wise, Give us of your oil, for our lamps are gone out. But the wise answered, saying, Not so, lest there not be enough for us and you. But go ye rather to them that sell, and buy for yourselves. And while they went to buy, the bridegroom came, and they that were ready went in with him to the marriage, and the door was shut. Afterward came also the other virgins, saying, Lord, Lord, open to us. But he answered and said, Verily I say unto you, I know you not. Watch therefore, for ye know neither the day nor the hour wherein the Son of Man cometh. The story itself is based on Oriental marriage customs, with which the Lord's attentive listeners were familiar. It was, and yet is, common in those lands, particularly in connection with marriage festivities among the wealthy classes, for the bridegroom to go to the home of the bride, accompanied by his friends in processional array, and later to conduct the bride to her new home with a larger body of attendants composed of groomsmen, bridesmaids, relatives, and friends. As the bridal party progressed, to the accompaniment of gladsome music, it was increased by little groups who had gathered in waiting at convenient places along the route, and particularly near the end of the course, where organized companies came forth to meet the advancing procession. Wedding ceremonies were appointed for the evening and night hours, and the necessary use of torches and lamps gave brilliancy and added beauty to the scene. In the parable, 10 maidens were waiting to welcome and join in with the bridal company, the time of whose arrival was uncertain. Each had her lamp attached to the end of a rod so as to be held aloft in the festal march. But of the 10 virgins, 5 had wisely carried an extra supply of oil, while the other 5, probably counting on no great delay, or assuming that they would be able to borrow from others, or, perchance, having negligently given no thought at all to the matter, had no oil except the one filling with which their lamps had been supplied at starting. The bridegroom tarried, and the waiting maidens grew drowsy and fell asleep. At midnight, the forerunners of the marriage party loudly proclaimed the bridegroom's approach, and cried in haste, Go ye out to meet him! The 10 maidens, no longer sleepy, but eagerly active, set to work to trim their lamps. Then the wise ones found use for the oil in their flasks, while the thoughtless 5 bewailed their destitute condition, for their lamps were empty, and they had no oil for replenishment. They appealed to their wiser sisters, asking a share of their oil, but these declined, for in a time of such exigency, to give of their store would have been to render themselves unfit, inasmuch as there was oil enough for their own lamps only. Instead of oil, they could impart only advice to their unfortunate sisters, whom they directed to go to the nearest shop and buy for themselves. While the foolish virgins were away in quest of oil, the wedding party passed into the house wherein the feast was provided, and the door was shut against all tardy comers. In time, the unwise maidens, too late to participate in the processional entry, called from without, pleading for admittance. But the bridegroom refused their request and disclaimed all acquaintanceship with them, since they had not been numbered among his attendants or those of the bride. The bridegroom is the Lord Jesus. The marriage feast symbolizes his coming in glory.

lack of sufficient oil on the part of the unwise virgins is analogous to the dearth of soil in the stony field, wherein the seed readily sprouted but soon withered away. The bridegroom's coming was sudden, yet the waiting virgins were not held blamable for their surprise at the abrupt announcement. But the unwise five suffered the natural results of their unpreparedness. The refusal of the wise virgins to give of their oil at such a critical time must not be regarded as uncharitable. The circumstance typifies the fact that in the day of judgment every soul must answer for himself. There is no way by which the righteousness of one can be credited to another's account. The doctrine of supererogation is wholly false. The bridegroom's condemnatory disclaimer, "I know you not," was equivalent to a declaration that the imploring but neglectful ones, who had been found unready and unprepared, did not know him. The application of the parable and its wealth of splendid suggestion are summarized in a masterly manner by the Lord's impressive adjuration, "Watch therefore, for ye know neither the day nor the hour wherein the Son of Man cometh." The fulfillment of the predictions enshrined in this precious parable is yet future, but near. In 1831, the Lord Jesus Christ revealed anew the indications by which the imminence of his glorious advent may be perceived. Through the mouth of his prophet Joseph Smith, he thus spake, "And at that day, when I shall come in my glory, shall the parable be fulfilled which I spake concerning the 10 virgins. For they that are wise and have received the truth, and have taken the Holy Spirit for their guide, and have not been deceived, verily I say unto you, they shall not be hewn down and cast into the fire, but shall abide the day, and the earth shall be given unto them for an inheritance, and they shall multiply and wax strong, and their children shall grow up without sin unto salvation. For the Lord shall be in their midst, and his glory shall be upon them, and he will be their king and their lawgiver." Still discoursing in solemn earnestness to the apostles, as the evening shadows gathered about the Mount of Olives, the Lord delivered the last of his recorded parables. We call it the parable of the entrusted talents. "For the kingdom of heaven is as a man traveling into a far country, who called his own servants and delivered unto them his goods. And unto one he gave 5 talents, to another 2, and to another 1. To every man according to his several ability, and straightway took his journey. Then he that had received the 5 talents went and traded with the same, and made them other 5 talents. And likewise, he that had received 2, he also gained other 2. But he that had received 1 went and digged in the earth, and hid his Lord's money. After a long time, the Lord of those servants cometh, and reckoneth with them. And so he that had received 5 talents came and brought other 5 talents, saying, Lord, thou deliveredst unto me 5 talents. Behold, I have gained beside them 5 talents more. His Lord said unto him, Well done, thou good and faithful servant. Thou hast been faithful over a few things. I will make thee ruler over many things. Enter thou into the joy of thy Lord. He also that had received 2 talents came and said, Lord, thou deliverest unto me 2 talents. Behold, I have gained 2 other talents beside them. His Lord said unto him, Well done, good and faithful servant. Thou hast been faithful over a few things. I will make thee ruler over many things. Enter thou into the joy of thy Lord. Then he which had received the 1 talent came and said, Lord, I knew thee, that thou art an hard man, reaping where thou hast not sown, and gathering where thou hast not strawed. And I was afraid, and went and hid thy talent in the earth. Lo, here thou that hast is thine. His Lord answered and said unto him, Thou wicked and slothful servant, thou knewest that I reap where I sowed not, and gather where I have not strawed. Thou oughtest, therefore, to have put my money to the exchangers, and that at my coming I should have received mine own with usury. Take therefore the talent from him, and give it unto him which hath 10 talents. For unto every one that hath shall be given, and he shall have abundance. But from him that hath not shall be taken away even that which he hath. And cast ye the unprofitable servant into outer darkness. There shall be weeping and gnashing of teeth." Some of the resemblances between this parable and that of the pounds appear on even a casual reading. Significant differences are discovered by comparison.

0: and study. The earlier parable was spoken to a mixed multitude in the course of our Lord's last journey from Jericho to Jerusalem. The later one was given in privacy to the most intimate of his disciples in the closing hours of the last day of his public preaching. The two should be studied together. In the story of the pounds, an equal amount of capital is given to each of the servants. The men's diverse ability to use and apply with commensurate results in reward or penalty is demonstrated. In that of the entrusted talents, the servants receive different amounts, every man according to his several ability. An equal diligence, though shown in one instance by great gain and in the other by small but proportionate increase, is equally rewarded. Unfaithfulness and negligence are condemned and punished in both. In the parable now under consideration, the master is presented as delivering his wealth into the hands of his own servants, literally bondservants. They, as well as the possessions held by them in trust, were his. Those servants had no actual rights of ownership, nor title of permanent proprietorship in the treasure committed to their care. All they had, the time and opportunity to use their talents, and they themselves, belonged to their Lord. We cannot fail to perceive, even in the early incidents of the story, that the master of the servants was the Lord Jesus. The servants, therefore, were the disciples, and more particularly the apostles, who, while of equal authority through ordination in the holy priesthood, as specifically illustrated by the earlier parable of the pounds, were of varied ability, of diverse personality, and unequal generally in nature and in such accomplishments as would be called into service throughout their ministry. The Lord was about to depart. He would return only after a long time. The significance of this latter circumstance is in line with that expressed through the parable of the 10 virgins in the statement that the bridegroom tarried. At the time of reckoning, the servants who had done well, the one with his 5 talents, the other with his 2, reported gladly, conscious as they were of having at least striven to do their best. The unfaithful servant prefaced his report with a grumbling excuse, which involved the imputation of unrighteousness in the master. The honest, diligent, faithful servants saw and reverenced in their Lord the perfection of the good qualities which they possessed in measured degree. The lazy and unprofitable serf, afflicted by distorted vision, professed to see in the master his own base defects. The story in this particular, as in the other features relating to human acts and tendencies, is psychologically true. In a peculiar sense, men are prone to conceive of the attributes of God as comprising in augmented degree the dominant traits of their own nature. Both the servant who had been entrusted with 5 talents and he who had received but 2 were equally commended and, as far as we are told, were equally recompensed. The talents bestowed upon each were the gift of his Lord, who knew well whether that servant was capable of using to better advantage 1, 2, or 5. Let no one conclude that good work of relatively small scope is less necessary or acceptable than like service of wider range. Many a man who has succeeded well in business with small capital would have failed in the administration of vast sums. So also in spiritual achievement there are diversities of gifts, but the same Spirit. Of the man endowed with many talents, greater returns were expected. Of the one talented man, relatively little was required. Yet in that little he failed. At the least, he could have delivered the money to the bank, through which it would have been kept in circulation to the benefit of the community, and would have earned interest meanwhile. Likewise, in the spiritual application, a man possessed of any good gift, such as musical ability, eloquence, skill in handicraft, or the like, ought to use that gift to the full, that he or others may be profited thereby. But should he be too neglectful to exercise his powers in independent service, he may assist others to profitable effort by encouragement, if by nothing more. Who can doubt, in the spirit of the Lord's teaching, that had the man been able to report the doubling of his single talent, he would have been as cordially commended and as richly recompensed as were his more highly endowed and faithful fellows? It is notable that to the charge of unrighteousness made by the unfaithful servant, the Lord deigns no refutation. The spirit of the reply was the same as that expressed in the earlier parable. Out of thine own mouth will I judge thee, thou wicked servant. The unworthy man sought to excuse himself by the despicable but all too common subterfuge of presumptuously charging culpability in another, and in this instance, that other was his Lord. Talents are not given to be buried and then to be dug up and offered back unimproved, reeking with the smell of earth and dulled by the corrosion of disuse. The unused talent was justly taken from him who had counted it of so little worth, and was given to one who, although possessing much, would use the additional gift to his own profit, to the benefit of his fellows, and to the glory of his Lord. The inevitable judgment. The Lord had uttered his last parable. In words of plainness, though suffused with the beauty of effective simile, he impressed upon the listening disciples the certainty of judgment by which the world shall be visited in the day of his appearing. Then shall the wheat be segregated from the tares, and the sheep divided from the goats. When the Son of Man shall come in his glory, and all the holy angels with him, then shall he sit upon the throne of his glory, and before him shall be gathered all nations, and he shall separate them one from another, as a shepherd divideth his sheep from the goats, and he shall set the sheep on his right hand, but the goats on the left. Unto those on his right hand the king shall give commendation and blessing, bestowing a rich recompense for their good works, as attested by the hungry they had fed, the thirsty to whom they had given drink, the stranger they had lodged, the naked they had clothed, the sick to whom they had ministered, the prisoners they had visited and encouraged, all of which mercies are accredited to them as having been rendered to their Lord in person. The blessed company, overwhelmed by the plenitude of the king's bounty, of which they regard themselves as undeserving, will fain disclaim the merit attributed to them. And the king shall answer and say unto them, Verily I say unto you, inasmuch as ye have done it unto one of the least of these my brethren, ye have done it unto me. Unto them who wait on the left in terrified expectancy, the king shall recount their several deficiencies, in that they have given him neither food nor drink, shelter nor clothing despite his need. Neither had they visited him though ill, nor ministered unto his wants when he lay in a prison cell. In the desperation of anguish, these shall ask when and where they had had such opportunity of comforting him. And he shall answer, Verily I say unto you, inasmuch as ye did it not to one of the least of these, ye did it not to me. The righteous shall be welcomed with, Come, ye blessed of my Father. The wicked shall hear the awful sentence, Depart from me, ye cursed. Eternal life is the inestimable reward, everlasting punishment, the unfathomable doom. Viewing as one discourse the two parables and the teaching that directly followed, we find in it such unity of subject and thoroughness of treatment as to give to the whole both beauty and worth beyond the sum of these qualities exhibited in the several parts. Vigilant waiting in the Lord's cause, and the dangers of unreadiness are exemplified in the story of the virgins. Diligence in work and the calamitous results of sloth are prominent features of the tale of the talents. These two phases of service are of reciprocal and complementary import. It is as necessary at times to wait as at others to work. The lapse of a long period, as while the bridegroom tarried, and as during the master's absence in a far country, is made plain throughout an intervening between the Lord's departure and his return in glory. The absolute certainty of the Christ coming to execute judgment upon the earth, in which every soul shall receive according to his deserts, is the sublime summary of this unparalleled discourse. Another specific prediction of the Lord's death. Following the instructions to the apostles at the resting place on Olivet, and probably in the course of the continued walk toward Bethany that evening, Jesus reminded the 12 of the awful fate awaiting him and specified the time of his betrayal and the manner of his death. Ye know, he said, that after 2 days is the feast of the Passover, and the Son of Man is betrayed to be crucified.
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0: That was Elder Clark G. Gilbert's talk, Becoming More in Christ, The Parable of the Slope, from the Saturday morning session of the 191st Semiannual General Conference of The Church of Jesus Christ of Latter-day Saints in October 2021. 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
2: The following dramatic presentation is an adaptation of the scriptural account of the events in the life of Jesus Christ and is based on the text of the King James Version of the Bible.
3: Welcome to The Light of Men, a series of dramatized radio programs produced by The Church of Jesus Christ of Latter-day Saints. Our fourth episode, entitled Peace, Be Still, is one of 12 dramas depicting the life of our Lord and Savior. And Jesus went round about, teaching in the synagogues and preaching the gospel of the kingdom, and his fame went throughout the lands. And all they that had any sick of divers diseases brought them unto him, and he laid his hands on every one of them and healed them. And also, out of many there came forth devils.
4: And as Moses lifted up the serpent in the wilderness, even so must the Son of Man be.
5: Stand away! He's come into the synagogue!
6: Let us alone! What have we to do with thee, thou Jesus of Nazareth? Art thou come to destroy us? I know thee who thou art, the Holy One of God.
4: Hold thy peace and come out of him.
7: My Lord. My Lord. Please receive my thanks for what thou hast done for me. God be praised that one such as thee is among us.
8: Andrew, what thing is this? What new doctrine is this?
9: With authority commandeth he even the unclean spirits, and they obey him.
10: Listen to me, all of ye that hear me. I speak with the authority of a Pharisee. This fellow doth not cast out devils, but by Beelzebub, the prince of devils.
4: Verily I say unto you, every kingdom divided against itself is brought to desolation, and every city or house divided against itself shall not stand. And if Satan rise up against himself and be divided, he cannot stand, and hath an end.
10: Ye presume to be the Holy One of Israel. Ye presume great power and authority. Master, we would have a sign from thee.
4: An evil and adulterous generation seeketh after a sign, and there shall be no sign given to it but the sign of the prophet Jonas. For as Jonas was 3 days and 3 nights in the whale's belly, so shall the Son of Man be 3 days and 3 nights in the heart of the earth. The men of Nineveh shall rise up in judgment with this generation, and shall condemn it, because they repented at the preaching of Jonas. And behold, a greater one than Jonas is here.
3: And it came to pass that Jesus sat by the seaside, and great multitudes were gathered together unto him, so that he went into a ship and sat. And he spake many things unto them in parables.
4: Behold, a sower went forth to sow. And when he sowed, some seeds fell by the wayside, and the fowls came and devoured them up. Some fell on stony places, where they had not much earth. And forthwith they sprung up, because they had no deepness of earth. And when the sun was up, they were scorched, and because they had no root, they withered away. And some fell among thorns, and the thorns sprung up and choked them. But others fell into good ground, and brought forth fruit, some an hundredfold, some sixtyfold, some thirtyfold. Who hath ears to hear? Let him hear.

0: And what meaneth the parable of the sower which was taught to the people this day?
1: Unto you it is given to know the mystery of the kingdom of God. But unto them that are without, all these things are done in parables. Therefore speak I to them in parables, because they seeing, see not, and hearing, they hear not, neither do they understand. But blessed are your eyes, for they see, and your ears, for they hear. Know ye not this parable? And how then will ye know all parables? Hear ye therefore the parable of the sower. The seed is the word of God. The sower soweth the word. And these are they by the wayside, where the word is sown. But when they have heard, Satan cometh immediately, and taketh away the word that was sown in their hearts. And these are they likewise, which are sown on stony ground, who, when they have heard the word, immediately receive it with gladness, and have no root in themselves, and so endure but for a time. Afterward, when affliction or persecution ariseth for the word's sake, immediately they are offended. And these are they which are sown among thorns, such as hear the word, and the cares of this world, and the deceitfulness of riches, and the lusts of other things entering in, choke the word, and it becometh unfruitful. And these are they which are sown on good ground, such as hear the word, and receive it, and bring forth fruit, some 30-fold, some 60, some 100.
2: And it came to pass that when Jesus saw a great multitude about him, he gave commandment to depart unto the other side of the sea. And when he was entered into a ship, his disciples followed him. But behold, there arose a great tempest in the sea, insomuch that the ship was covered with the waves. And Jesus was in the hinder part of the ship, asleep on a pillow. And his disciples went unto him and awoke him,
1: fearful, O ye of little faith. Peace. Peace. Be still.
3: Son, what manner of man is this? For he commandeth even the winds and water, and they obey him.

0: Look, there on the hillside, the herd of swine.
1: There must be near 2,000 pigs there. I have never seen such a herd.
2: And none there be that eat them, at least among our people. The animals serve only one purpose. They are scavengers and cleaners.
0: They are unclean. They make filthy the countryside. Do not these people obey the law of Moses?
1: I have never liked coming near this place, Thomas.
2: The town of Gergesa? Why?
1: At times when we have been fishing close to the shores, we hear the man who lives by the tombs. He cries out at all who come near him.
2: It is but a rumor.
1: No, Thomas. He speaks the truth.
0: The man roams the hills and the tombs of Gergesa. I have seen him as well, and I have heard his cries. Desperate, mournful wailing.
1: For a time he was captured and bound in chains, yet even the chains could not hold him. He plucked away the fetters and broke them in pieces, as if they were made of clay.
2: This cannot be.
1: It is said that no man can tame him. He runs through the tombs exceeding fierce. It is said he cuts himself. Therefore, no man can pass by this way. If any come to this town, they travel away from these hills and the tombs.
2: But there are men who move their herds of swine through these parts. Does not this wild man disrupt the work of the swineherds?
1: I know not, but this I know, it is a dangerous place here. I would rather be in a ship on a storm-tossed night than to wander the hills above us.
2: Why then would the master bring us near this town?
1: We will watch and see. Listen, even now, dost thou hear his distant cries?
0: Look, there in the rocks above the herds.
2: I see a man there among the rocks. Is that the one?
1: I know not, but see, he comes this way toward us.
3: What have I to do with thee, Jesus, thou son of the Most High God? I adjure thee by God that thou torment me not.
1: Does he speak to Jesus?
4: It is as if he knows him.
1: How could this be?
0: Stand close to Jesus.
5: What is thy name?
3: My name is Legion, for we are many. And we beseech thee, do not cast us out into the deep. If thou cast us out, suffer us to go away into the herd of swine.
5: Come out of the man, thou unclean spirits, and go.
1: Look at the swine. They run toward the water.
6: They cannot hold their footing on the hillside. Look, see how they fall one upon the other.
2: I have seen nothing of this sort in all my days. All of them plunge into the sea.
1: Oh, those are my hands! What is happening? All of my pigs run towards the waters! What is this?
7: And look, there! That is the one who wandered these hills, the man possessed of devils, whom we have seen here.
1: Perhaps he hath done this. Come quickly to the city!
8: Kind sir, my simple words cannot thank thee for what thou hast done. I am free of those spirits that tormented me. I pray thee, whither thou goest, I will follow thee and I will be with thee.
9: Return to thy house and go home to thy friends, and tell them how great things the Lord hath done for thee, and hath had compassion on thee.
10: And it came to pass that those who kept the swine fled into the city and told all, and what was befallen to the possessed of the devils. And behold, the whole city came out to meet Jesus. And when they saw him and what was done, they were taken with great fear, and they besought him that he would depart out of their coasts. And when Jesus and his disciples had crossed over again by ship to the other side, there met him one of the rulers of the synagogue, Jairus by name.
11: Master, I pray thee, my little daughter lieth at the point of death. She is my only daughter, and she is but 12 years of age. Come and lay thy hands on her that she may be healed, and she shall live.
9: Take me to her.
11: Make way! Let us pass, please.
12: Clear the way and let us through.
11: Please step aside. Sir, the street is wider after we pass this wall. Please, my daughter is dying. Stand back and allow us to pass. We must go to her quickly.
9: One moment. Who touched me? Who touched my clothes?
13: Master, thou seest the multitude thronging thee, and sayest thou who touched me?
9: Somebody hath touched me, for I perceive that virtue hath gone out of me.
6: Look there. A woman comes forward. Let her pass.
14: Master, I am unclean, and I am among the people.
15: She is unclean!
14: What I do is against the law of Moses. For this I fear to come forward.
6: Quiet, all! Let her speak.

0: I have had an issue of blood now for 12 years, and I have suffered many things of many physicians, and I have spent all that I have. And now I am nothing better, but rather I grow worse. And when I heard that thou wast come here among us, I said, if I may but touch his clothes, I shall be whole. And from the moment I touched thy garment, I felt within my body that I was healed of that which has ailed me these many years. For this, I thank thee.
1: Daughter, be of good comfort. Thy faith hath made thee whole. Go in peace, and be whole of thy plague.
2: Let her pass.
3: Jairus, I come from thy house. Why troublest thou the master any further? Thy daughter is dead.
4: Oh, please. No.
1: Jairus, be not afraid. Only believe, and she shall be made whole. Peter, James, and John, come with me.
5: The mourners are here.
6: The man's daughter is certainly dead, if such a crowd is already gathered.
4: Please, step aside and let us through.
7: Jairus, it is too late, sir. She is dead.
4: No, it cannot be. Let us pass. Please make way for us. Perhaps she yet lives. Jesus of Nazareth, the prophet, comes with me.
8: Jairus, thy daughter is dead. This man can do nothing for thee now.
9: We have looked on her, as have others. The damsel is dead.
1: Why make ye this ado and weep? The damsel is not dead, but sleepeth.
10: Please, stand away. Let us through.
8: He claims that she but sleeps, yet he has not seen her. He will soon see for himself that he is wrong.
9: Perhaps this man would be a mourner with us. But we must first teach him to recognize the dead from the living.
10: Let them pass, please.
11: Jairus, my husband. Oh, dear Jairus, come quickly and look upon our little one. Shortly after thou didst leave us, the life went from her. She is still now, Jairus. Still and dead.
4: My dear, I am sorry. Yet we must not despair. We must be believing. Master, please come this way. She is lying in the next room.
11: See her there, sir? Take her hand. Feel it. It is cold. She was warm but hours ago, and now she is cold and lifeless.
4: Step aside, and let him stand next to her.
1: Damsel, I say unto thee, arise.
11: What is this? She moves and breathes.
4: Help her to sit. Oh, my dear little one.
12: Father, I can stand.
11: My sweet child, come to me.
4: She walks.
12: Mother, I am well again.
11: Our God be praised. Yes, thou art well. Oh, what has heaven done for us? She who was dead now lives.
4: How can this be? See how she moves and speaks. She is whole.

0: And he commanded them, saying,
1: Go not into the way of the Gentiles, but go rather to the lost sheep of the house of Israel. And as ye go, preach, saying, The kingdom of heaven is at hand. Heal the sick, cleanse the lepers, raise the dead, cast out devils. Freely ye have received, freely give. Behold, I send you forth as sheep in the midst of wolves. Be ye therefore wise as serpents and harmless as doves. And ye shall be brought before governors and kings for my sake, for a testimony against them and the Gentiles. But when they deliver you up, take no thought how or what ye shall speak, for it shall be given you in the same hour what ye shall speak. For it is not ye that speak, but the Spirit of your Father which speaketh in you. Whosoever therefore shall confess me before men, him will I confess also before my Father which is in heaven. Think not that I am come to send peace on earth. I came not to send peace, but a sword. For I am come to set a man at variance against his father, and the daughter against her mother, and a man's foes shall be they of his own household. And he that taketh not up his cross and followeth after me, he is not worthy of me. He that findeth his life shall lose it, and he that loseth his life for my sake shall find it.
0: And it came to pass, when Jesus had made an end of commanding his 12 disciples, he departed thence to teach and to preach in their cities. And the 12 went out and preached that men should repent. And they cast out many devils, and anointed with oil many that were sick, and healed them.

And it came to pass that Jesus called together his 12 disciples, and he gave them power against unclean spirits, to cast them out, and to heal all manner of sickness and all manner of disease. And he sent them forth, two by two, to preach the kingdom of God,

0: Come here to me, my precious Salome.
1: I hope I have added to the pleasures of the festivities of this thy birthday, most gracious King Herod.
0: The dancing was exquisite, as art thou. Ah, and it hath pleased not only me, but the lords, high captains, and chief estates of Galilee.
1: I am grateful to thee, King Herod. So it was intended.
0: And what shall I do in return for thee? Yes. This I pronounce before all present. Ask me whatsoever thou wilt, and I will give it thee.
1: Is that a swear, my king?
0: Whatsoever thou shalt ask of me, I will give it unto thee. Unto the half of my kingdom. What sayest thou?
1: With so generous a gift, I feel myself inferior to answer of mine own judgment. I shall therefore take counsel from my mother, Herodias.
0: Very well.
1: Mother, it is done.
2: What is done? Thou didst dance before them, but I know not what followed.
1: Yes, I danced. And then he called me to him, and this is what he said. This is what he swore to me. Whatsoever thou shalt ask of me, I will give it to thee, unto the half of my kingdom.
2: Herod, my husband, said this?
1: Yes, mother.
2: This he swore?
1: Yes, an oath was made.
2: Was he drunken with wine and festivities?
1: Yes, but he made the oath before the lords and captains and leaders present.
2: Did he?
1: For what shall I ask, mother? This will be my gift to you.
2: This is good fortune in our favor, Salome. Herod shall turn pale, but this is the gift I require at his hands. This shalt thou say to him. I will that thou shalt give me the head of John the Baptist on a charger.
3: The prisoner is in his cell, Captain. He that is named John.
4: Very well. Lift the torch, guard, that I may see the prisoner.
5: Whom do ye seek?
4: Guard, bind his hands tightly.
5: May I know?
4: Do not speak.
6: It is done.
4: Bring in the other torches, guards. Hold the prisoner fast. In compliance with the edict of King Herod, the prisoner has been sentenced to death. Guards, escort this criminal to the cell of execution.
5: Sir, please, I have done nothing worthy of death.
4: Take him away.

0: We have received sad news, my friends, from the prison called Macaris.
1: What news?
0: John the Baptist, the cousin of Jesus, has been executed by King Herod.
2: What? Does Jesus know of this?
0: Yes, Simon. He was told but moments ago. I heard the conversation. The followers of John, those who even now walk up the shore away from Jesus, went to the prison and took up John's body and buried it. Those same are the ones who told Jesus.
2: He was silenced for the words he spoke against the king and his wife.
0: He preached openly against their marriage. It is said that it was Herodias who ordered John's death.
2: Those who came from the prison of Macaris told of this?
0: Yes. When I left Jesus, he asked if he could be alone. He is troubled.
1: See him there leaning upon the ship. Shall we go to him?
2: No. Allow him time to be by himself.
3: Even Jesus stated that of all the prophets, there was none greater than John.
1: And yet Jesus did not intervene to save him. At his touch, the sick are healed, the dead are raised.
2: Perhaps there is a wiser or greater purpose for John's short life than we now know.
4: And perhaps there is a wise purpose that kept Jesus from intervening.
3: Regardless of the reasons, it is sad news indeed. Especially when it follows the happy tidings of the work that has been done.
1: Thou speakest of the labors from which we all have returned.
4: Yes, we who have been fishermen and tax collectors and common people are now made missionaries and ministers, preaching in the synagogues and in the cities.
2: What is this we witness, my friends? We saw thousands of fish caught in our own nets, and we heard him say that he will make us fishers of men. So, it has come to pass.
4: We have seen miracles wrought by the hands of this man, things unimagined since the miracles of Moses, or Elijah, or Elisha.
3: And perhaps we have seen that which will prove to be only the beginning of signs and wonders that will follow the works of the Master.
5: And it came to pass that after the apostles gathered themselves together unto Jesus and told him all things, both what they had done and what they had taught, they departed by ship into a solitary place apart to rest a while. But when the people heard thereof, they followed them on foot out of the cities. And Jesus went forth and saw a great multitude, and was moved with compassion toward them, for they were as sheep not having a shepherd. And he healed their sick, and began to teach them many things.
1: Master, the day is far spent, and this is a solitary place. Send the multitudes away that they may go into the countries round about and into the villages and buy themselves bread, for they have nothing to eat.
6: They need not depart. Give ye them to eat. Philip, when shall we buy bread that these may eat?
7: Shall we go and buy 200 pennyworth of bread? But 200 pennyworth of bread is not sufficient for them, that everyone may take a little.
6: How many loaves have ye? Go and see.
1: Master, we know that there's a lad here who hath 5 barley loaves and 2 small fishes. But what are they among so many?
7: We have no more, except we should go and buy meat for all this people.
6: Bring the loaves and the fishes hither to me, and command the multitude to sit down upon the green grass in ranks, by hundreds and by fifties.
5: And when he had taken the 5 loaves and the 2 fishes, he looked up to heaven and blessed and brake the loaves and gave them to his disciples to set before them. And the 2 fishes divided he among them all. And they did all eat and were filled. And they took up 12 baskets full of the fragments and of the fishes. And they that did eat of the loaves were about 5,000 men, beside women and children. Then those men, when they had seen the miracle that Jesus did, said, "This is of a truth that prophet that should come into the world."

0: This concludes the fourth episode in a series of radio dramas entitled The Light of Men, produced by The Church of Jesus Christ of Latter-day Saints. We hope you'll join us again as we continue this series with the next episode entitled The Bread of Life.
1: Share the pure love of Christ from the Church of Jesus Christ of Latter-day Saints.
2: Supporting members who experience divorce. Heavenly Father will help us know how best to provide a safe and welcoming environment in our wards and branches for those who are divorced or going through a divorce. By Brittany Beatty, Church Magazines. Two gentlemen in a ward became single at about the same time, each after years of marriage to their wives. When the first man became single, the ward reached out frequently, provided meals, and found ways to make sure he didn't feel so alone. For the second gentleman, this ministering did not take place, and he was left feeling isolated and unequal. What was the difference between the two men? The first was widowed and the second divorced. As the divorced gentleman shared this experience with me, his plea was simple. Can we help church members better understand how to minister to those who are divorced and to recognize that they still have an equal, valued place in our ward and branches? Many wards do a wonderful job of ministering to those experiencing the effects of divorce. Yet this man's plea can lead us all to ask if there's still something we can do better. This need to feel welcomed and supported relates to an ongoing invitation from church leaders to love all within the fold of God and to help them feel welcome and safe in our stakes of Zion. Anytime we lift someone else, we are in essence creating places of security for them. Our wards and branches should be among those places as we seek to keep the two great commandments to love God and to love others as ourselves. See Matthew chapter 22, verses 37 through 39. The following principles can help us know how to better support those in our wards and branches who have experienced or are experiencing divorce. Remember that divorce involves many emotions. Because we know the fundamental doctrine of eternal marriage and the power of the sealing covenant in God's plan of salvation, divorce can be heartbreaking. Yet, not everyone may feel the same way about their divorce. President Dallin H. Oaks, first counselor in the First Presidency, taught that divorce is a sensitive subject because it evokes such strong emotions from persons it has touched in different ways. Some see themselves or their loved ones as the victims of divorce. Others see themselves as its beneficiaries. Some see divorce as evidence of failure. Others consider it an essential escape hatch from marriage. Rather than assuming how someone experiencing divorce views their circumstances, lend a listening ear whenever and however the person is ready. Consider simply asking, "How can I be a support at this time?" Or, "In what ways can we support you through and even after your divorce?"

Decisions am I making that I might need to let go of to better seek and act on revelation about how to help? Focus on loving instead of judging. In matters of divorce, we rarely, if ever, will know all the details that led to a couple's divorce, and we don't need to. When divorce occurs, individuals have the obligation to forgive, lift, and help, rather than to condemn. This is true for both the couple and those around them. We must be cautious to focus on loving others, not judging them, regardless of which of the spouses we have a stronger relationship with. Instead of focusing on judgment, we can focus on love and unity, as taught by Sister J. Annette Dennis, first counselor in the Relief Society General Presidency. How often do we judge others based on their outward appearance and actions, or lack of action, when, if we fully understood, we would instead react with compassion and a desire to help instead of adding to their burdens with our judgment? We are commanded to love others, not to judge them. Let's lay down that heavy burden. It isn't ours to carry. Instead, we can pick up the Savior's yoke of love and compassion. Everyone needs to feel that they really do belong and are needed in the body of Christ. Questions to consider. What can I do to focus more on loving others as Jesus Christ does? Are there ways I am judging someone, including finding or assigning fault, that might be holding me back from being able to provide needed support? What can I do to better feel the love of God for others? Look for ways to include them. Through divorce, individuals often lose friendships that originated through their ex-spouse's friends or family. And what happens when friendships were formed during the marriage and friends may no longer be able to invite both ex-spouses to activities at the same time? One sister shared that she and her husband had often attended a weekly game night with friends in her ward. After the divorce, she was saddened when the invitations to game night stopped coming because it was only couples who had attended. Another sister shared that many ward members assumed that because she was now a single mother, she wouldn't have time to attend activities with friends like she did before. Therefore, they didn't invite her so that she wouldn't feel sad in not being able to come. However, this simply left her feeling more isolated and alone. This sister shared that it would have felt nice to simply continue to be invited, even if she couldn't join, to know that others wanted her there. Every situation is different, but we all need to feel the warm hand of friendship and hear the firm declaration of faith. Questions to consider. What adjustments to activities can I make to help members who are single feel equally as comfortable in attending as married couples do? How can our ward provide additional opportunities for inclusion with activities that fit the needs of members who are divorced? What activities might help my friend serve or contribute, especially if his or her confidence needs to be restored after a difficult relationship? First observe, then serve. Those experiencing divorce are adjusting to changes in finances, schedules, emotions, daily and annual traditions, living arrangements, and more. This is true for adults as well as their children, who may also be taking on additional responsibilities in their homes. Ward or branch councils can consider how to support each member of the family, including the children. As individuals, we also have many opportunities to see needs and then prayerfully act on personal revelation to help fulfill them. One sister was blessed when a neighbor realized that her ex-husband had typically performed annual fall yard cleanup, including winterizing sprinklers, and offered to do it for her and show her what to do. A single father was blessed when neighbors provided ideas for reliable babysitters in his new area. Here are other ways ward members have helped families. Ward, youth, and primary leaders set examples of fatherly or motherly influences as appropriate in the children's lives.

0: Christmas gifts were donated, as was money to help with mission costs. Extra food from youth conferences or activities was sent home to the family. Ward members attended children's sporting activities. Teacher councils discussed how to be mindful of children from a divorced home, especially with lessons about families, or when the children attended the ward only every other week when they were with a specific parent. An older couple took the single parent family under their wings. We can also keep in mind that individuals and families will need time to adjust to their new situations. Be generous in letting them heal and progress on God's and their timetable, not ours. Questions to consider. How can I strengthen an ongoing friendship so that those going through a divorce will feel comfortable receiving help when they need it, even if it's not right now? What firsts may be especially difficult for the family, such as the first time children are not together with a parent on a holiday? How can I provide extra friendship during those times? What resources might the family need that I can assist with? Or how might I foster a connection to others with skills to help? As we prayerfully seek to better understand and minister to those who are divorced, along with their families, we can feel and share part of God's love for all His children. To those who are divorced, while it's a blessing when others reach out to us, there are many things we can do to reach out and make connections of our own. Here are some ideas for having a positive experience in your ward or branch. Let leaders know what your needs are and what help would be most useful. Create your own opportunities for connection. Extend invitations to others for social events, even something as simple as taking a walk together or sitting by each other at church. As the Lord taught in Doctrine and Covenants, section 58, verses 27 and 28, men should be anxiously engaged in a good cause and do many things of their own free will and bring to pass much righteousness, for the power is in them, wherein they are agents unto themselves. There may be times when people say the wrong things or don't know what to do. Be generous with those who are trying to support you, but may not know how. Elder Jeffrey R. Holland of the Quorum of the 12 Apostles has taught, "Be kind regarding human frailty, your own as well as that of those who serve with you in a church led by volunteer, mortal men and women. Except in the case of His only perfect begotten Son, imperfect people are all God has ever had to work with. When you see imperfection, remember that the limitation is not in the divinity of the work." Our sister shared these ideas that helped her rebuild her life after divorce. Stay active in the gospel. Read the scriptures. Keep the commandments. Accept a calling. Counsel with the bishop. Attend the temple. Rely on ministering brothers and sisters. Appreciate ward members. Develop new friendships. Surround yourself with beauty. Experience the joys in life. As you strive to have positive experiences in your ward or branch, you will feel the strength that comes through the Lord, who can ease the burdens which are put upon your shoulders, that even you cannot feel them upon your backs, that ye may know of a surety that I, the Lord God, do visit my people in their afflictions. See Mosiah chapter 24, verse 14. Read by Rena Nelson.
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2: Ministering with loyalty. We can make a profound difference by ministering with loyalty. The life of the Apostle Peter is an inspiring example of loyalty and allegiance to the Savior. But Peter had to learn and grow in these attributes, just as we all do. Even though he had previously proclaimed Jesus as the Messiah, see Matthew chapter 16, verse 16, and had even been willing to die for him, see Luke chapter 22, verse 33, he denied knowing Jesus when questioned See Matthew chapter 26, verses 69 through 74. After this betrayal, Peter wept bitterly. See Matthew chapter 26, verse 75. Jesus forgave Peter, and later, as the chief apostle, Peter led the early church of Jesus Christ. This account teaches us that even when we fail, we can be forgiven through the atonement of Jesus Christ if we truly repent and are loyal to Him. Peter became an amazing example of loyalty the rest of his life, despite persecution and suffering as he served the Lord. Eventually, he gave his life. Peter taught that we will be blessed if we are loyal to the Savior, even through trials and persecution. If ye be reproached for the name of Christ, happy are ye, for the Spirit of glory and of God resteth upon you. On their part he is evil spoken of, but on your part he is glorified. Yet if any man suffer as a Christian, let him not be ashamed, but let him glorify God on this behalf. 1 Peter chapter 4, verses 14 and 16. We can show unswerving loyalty to the Savior by doing as He has asked us, and we can show loyalty to those we minister to by working to build true, sincere friendships. Developing loyalty. Loyalty is a Christ-like attribute we could learn more about and develop in ourselves. Here are some ideas. 1. Communicate effectively. By being clear and open in your communication and actively listening to the perspective of others, you can develop deeper understanding and trust, helping you build and maintain loyal relationships. 2. Be consistent. When people can depend on you to be there for them and to follow through on your commitments, they will trust and rely on you, leading to strong, loyal relationships. 3. Pray. When you pray in behalf of those you minister to, feelings of loyalty toward them will naturally develop. Ministering with loyalty. 1. Be dependable. Follow through on commitments and be supportive when those you minister to need encouragement. 2. Listen actively. By really listening, understanding, and being present for the people you minister to, you can build stronger connections and show that you care about their well-being. 3. Keep confidences. A loyal friend keeps confidences when ministering, and at all times. In special cases, such as abuse situations, ask for permission and then help them seek the right assistance. 4. Show love and compassion. When you truly care about those you minister to, they will feel valued and appreciated, creating a relationship where loyalty can flourish. 5. Serve. When we serve each other with love, we demonstrate our loyalty to the Savior and our willingness to feed His sheep. See John chapter 21, verses 15 through 17. Discover more. Read President Thomas S. Monson's October 2013 General Conference talk, I Will Not Fail Thee Nor Forsake Thee, Liahona, November 2013, page 85, about how God will stand loyally by us throughout our trials. Watch this touching video about a couple who are loyal and loving despite extreme physical challenges. Enduring Love, churchofjesuschrist.org/media. Watch this video about a grandfather sharing with his grandson the example of Captain Moroni, including Moroni's faith in and loyalty to the Savior. Captain Moroni, churchofjesuschrist.org/media.
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3: In August 1843, the work of the temple was progressing nicely. One newspaper reported, "The temple is improving fast. The stones of that building begin to rise tier above tier, and it already begins to present a stately and noble appearance." At the same time, Latter-day Saints in Nauvoo were actively participating in proxy baptisms for deceased relatives. And they were performing these vicarious works in the still unfinished Nauvoo Temple. I suspect that many of the saints in Nauvoo were wondering what additional religious rites, or what saints today call ordinances, Joseph Smith would introduce in his role as prophet once the temple was complete. Would Joseph institute some of these ordinances destined for the temple in advance of the building's completion, just as he had done with baptisms for the dead? In fact, Joseph Smith had started introducing some of these ordinances to a small group of church members in preparation for the temple's completion. To Joseph and those who were early participants in these temple ceremonies, such ordinances were a fulfillment of what the January 1841 revelation had called the restoration of the fullness of the priesthood. And in such ordinances, as one 1832 revelation had stated, the power of godliness was manifest. In this episode, we are talking about the introduction of two of these temple ordinances in Nauvoo. We are talking about the sealing ordinance and the endowment. This is the Nauvoo Temple, a Joseph Smith Papers podcast. And I'm your host, Spencer McBride. Episode 5, Looking Toward Eternity.

0: For Latter-day Saints, temple ordinances are sacred. And so I think it is important to note here at the beginning of this episode that in talking about how Joseph Smith instituted some of these ordinances in Nauvoo, we are taking great care to be sensitive to and respectful of their sacred nature. Also, because this podcast is focused on the history of the Nauvoo Temple and how church members understood and thought about the temple in the 1840s, our discussion of temple ordinances will not be a comprehensive examination of the theology associated with each ordinance. Instead, we are focused on how the ordinances came to be and how church members came to participate in them. So, let's start with the sealing ordinance. What do I mean when I say sealing? Joseph Smith taught that the keys of the priesthood contained the power to seal something on earth and have it sealed in heaven. In the Bible, Jesus is recorded granting this power to his apostle, Peter, in Matthew chapter 16, verse 19. "And I will give unto thee the keys of the kingdom of heaven, and whatsoever thou shalt bind on earth shall be bound in heaven, and whatsoever thou shalt loose on earth shall be loosed in heaven." As Joseph Smith would teach, this sealing power had been restored to the earth and could be used to seal a marriage between a man and a woman, thus making their marital relationship extend for eternity. Early Latter-day Saints often referred to this doctrine as celestial marriage, and they soon understood the doctrine as sealing not just a man and woman to each other for eternity, but their posterity to them as well. Now, if we are to more fully understand the history of the sealing ordinance in Joseph Smith's ministry as a prophet, we need to talk for just a moment about plural marriage. What appears to be in part the result of Joseph Smith trying to understand how several biblical prophets, such as Moses and Abraham, were permitted by God to have more than one wife, Joseph told some trusted friends that he had received a revelation commanding him to practice plural marriage. As a result, Joseph married multiple women and introduced the practice to close associates. It appears to have been a challenging aspect of the Restoration for Joseph and others, and one that would easily provoke controversy. But because Joseph Smith and other church leaders in Nauvoo did not publicize the practice, surviving historical sources are limited. But those that do survive illuminate the practice, the difficulties associated with its implementation, and its place in the saints' developing understanding of the role family plays in life after death. This is all to say that we know a fair amount about plural marriage in Nauvoo, but not nearly as much as we wish we did. And I think it's important to add here that the Church of Jesus Christ of Latter-day Saints no longer practices plural marriage, and that it teaches that monogamy is God's standing law for marriage. Those who want to know more about plural marriage in Nauvoo can consult the Gospel Topics essay about it, which is available on the church's website or in the Gospel Library app. But I raise the subject here because the history of the sealing ordinance is closely related to the development of plural marriage. Sealing is bigger than plural marriage, of course. But to understand how Joseph received and explained revelations on sealing and how he instituted the practice among church members, we need to understand the historical and sometimes complex connection of the ordinance and plural marriage. Sherilyn Howcroft, the project archivist of the Joseph Smith Papers, explains this connection.
1: Most of the early sealings were, in fact, plural marriages. And so when we talk about sealing, we can't divorce it from plural marriage. They're just very much a part of the same discussion. But these sealings, they occurred in a number of ways. There were sealings for life only. There were sealings for eternity only, or for time and eternity. And the problem that we have in even trying to explain sealings and by default, plural marriage during this time frame is that we have a dearth of contemporary sources on plural marriage. It makes it really problematic to identify the type of sealing that is occurring in every circumstance. What we do know is that Joseph Smith privately taught the principles of celestial marriage and sealing to individuals. He would approach a family member about sealing prior to approaching the particular woman of that family about being sealed to him. Sealings were performed by Joseph Smith himself or with Joseph Smith's permission. There was one point where Hiram Smith ended up sealing a couple and Joseph wasn't aware of it. And he rebuked his brother because Joseph was not aware of the sealing and Joseph had not given his permission for the sealing to occur. So this was a very important component of the sealing. It had to be sanctioned by Joseph Smith himself. And this sealing could be extended to people through priesthood holders who were appointed by Joseph Smith. But the sealings were generally kept secret. Most members of the church weren't even aware that they occurred.
0: So when, under the direction of Joseph Smith, did the first sealings occur? That's unclear. Some scholars argue that they occurred as early as the 1830s. We know that Joseph Smith was teaching about the endurance of marriage in the next life to some church members then, but the actual performance of sealings at that time is not documented. However, we do have records of sealings being performed in Nauvoo in 1841.
1: The broader context that we have for sealings occurring is in 1841 when Joseph Smith was sealed to three women, Louisa Beeman, Zina Huntington Jacobs, and Presendia Huntington Buell. Now, Joseph Bates Noble sealed Louisa Beeman to Joseph Smith. From that event, Noble recounts that Joseph taught him the principles of celestial marriage and that Joseph Smith had received a revelation from God about it. Joseph also taught Nancy Marinda Hyde about celestial marriage in 1841. He was not sealed to her at that time. He was eventually sealed to her in 1843. But all in all, prior to Joseph Smith's death, we only have approximately 100 men and women who were sealed, in addition to Joseph being sealed to his wives. So again, we have a very, very small number of people who are being sealed.
0: But were all sealings in Nauvoo plural marriages?
1: No, they're not. Some of them are live marriages of couples who had been civilly married, who ended up being sealed, that Joseph extended the sealing blessings to them. There's other individuals where we have a woman who is a church member who is civilly married to a man who's not a member of the church. This woman is extended the blessings of the sealing to a man who is a member of the church. Part of the sense of this is that the sealing was granted these women an opportunity of exaltation that they simply did not have with the husband that they are civilly married to.
0: And this seems to be the driving force behind the introduction of the sealing ordinance, this desire to connect the human family together in order to ensure that as many people as possible had the opportunity to receive ordinances that Latter-day Saints believed were essential for eternal life. But it was often messy. This desire to connect the human family for a larger spiritual purpose was a simple desire, but not one that was always easy to implement.
1: That speaks volumes of a pattern that happens repeatedly in Joseph Smith's life, not just in regards to sealing, but numerous times, even about other doctrinal or principles that are revealed to Joseph Smith, is the sense of he gets this revelation, and then he has to deal with the complicated logistics of how do we implement this? And we see this repeatedly in Joseph's life where there's this revelation and then there's the messiness of trying to figure it out, trying to figure out how the revelation is integrated into the lives of the Latter-day Saints. And sometimes this is really, really messy. It's very, very complicated. Sometimes we see this even in Kirtland where there's the kind of the contention of who has jurisdiction when it comes to priesthood and priesthood office. And there is this sense of inner fighting or kind of contention of how do we integrate this? What is the hierarchy of the administration of priesthood and councils and that kind of thing? And so we see this very much also in just the workings of sealings. How does this happen? How does this work day in and day out?
0: And there were several monogamous marriages that were sealed through this ordinance as well. In addition, several were also sealed to deceased spouses, making the sealing the second ordinance that Latter-day Saints performed for deceased relatives, baptisms for the dead being the first.
1: So there were individuals that were sealed by proxy prior to the completion of the temple. In 1843, Joseph Smith sealed several couples by proxy in an upper room of his home. Hiram Smith, Brigham Young, and Willard Richards were married for eternity to their living wives. Richards, Mary Fielding Smith, Marianne Angel Young, and Janetta Richards Richards. But additionally, Mercy Fielding Thompson was sealed for eternity to her husband, Robert B. Thompson, who had died in 1841. And then Hiram Smith was sealed for eternity to his first wife, Jerusha Barden Smith, who had died in 1837, with his second wife, Mary Fielding, serving as proxy.
0: A July 12, 1843 revelation from Joseph Smith, what today is Doctrine and Covenants section 132, describes both plural marriage and sealings. The Joseph Smith Papers has published an annotated version of this revelation with a historical introduction for those who are interested in studying this history in greater detail. But for now, I will point out that it was only a small group of Latter-day Saints who were introduced to the sealing ordinance prior to the completion of the temple. In time, saints would pour into temples throughout the world to be sealed themselves and to perform that ordinance vicariously for their deceased loved ones. But in Nauvoo, during the 1840s, all that was far in the future. In the 1840s, their minds were just starting to turn to such a conceptualization of the human family and eternity.

0: Now let's talk about another temple ordinance that Joseph Smith introduced in Nauvoo even before the temple was completed. Let's talk about the endowment. Do you remember in episode 2 of this podcast when we talked about why Latter-day Saints built temples? We spoke about a general endowment of power, a gift of power, that would occur within the temple, an endowment that Latter-day Saints understood as coming closer to God. And the saints felt that they had achieved this purpose in the Kirtland Temple. But in Nauvoo, Joseph's religious teachings took this notion further. The endowment ritual consists of a reenactment of the creation of the world. In the process, those participating in the ceremony make several covenants, promising to keep specific commandments of God and are promised certain blessings in return. At the end of the ceremony, participants are symbolically welcomed back into the presence of God. And while this ordinance is symbolic, Latter-day Saints then and now believe that keeping the covenants made in the endowment will in fact empower men and women to return to God's presence after they die. In describing the purpose of this ordinance, Brigham Young publicly stated, "Your endowment is to receive all those ordinances in the house of the Lord, which are necessary for you after you have departed this life, to enable you to walk back to the presence of the Father, passing the angels who stand as sentinels, being enabled to give them the key words, the signs, and tokens pertaining to the holy priesthood, and gain your eternal exaltation in spite of earth and hell." In 1842, even before the completion of the Nauvoo Temple, Joseph began to share the endowment ordinance with a small group of church members. He taught that it was revealed to him by God. We do not know much about that revelatory process. For instance, we do not know if it was given to him all at once or over an extended period of time. And we don't know to what extent experiences in and around Nauvoo served as catalyst to that process. But what appears clear from his history is that for some time before the completion of the temple, Joseph was preparing the saints in Nauvoo to receive this ordinance. It was part of the restoration of the fullness of the priesthood that the January 1841 revelation had promised. In my conversation with Sherilyn Howcroft, she explained the gradual unfolding of the endowment ordinance in Nauvoo.
1: Joseph is doing several things to prepare the saints for the endowment before he even gives it to them. He gives the women of the Nauvoo Female Relief Society a lecture in late April in which he tells them how they would receive the blessings and the gifts of the priesthood. Then on May 1st, 1842, Joseph is speaking to a group of saints assembled at the Grove, and he speaks to them about the keys of the kingdom and that the keys are signs and words used to detect false spirits, and that these signs and words couldn't be revealed to the elders until the temple is built. And so you have this preparation, these texts that Joseph is presenting orally to prepare the saints for that which will come, and also to instill in their minds immediately the necessity of the temple.
0: But it wasn't long before Joseph started administering the endowment to others. This first occurred in the room above Joseph's store.
1: Then just a few short days later, Joseph introduces the endowment ordinance to 9 men that include Hiram Smith, Newell K. Whitney, Brigham Young, Willard Richards, and others. But prior to the administering the ordinance, Joseph enlists the help of several individuals to prepare the upper room of his mercantile store for the ordinance. And these men were given explicit instructions from Joseph on how to cut the canvas to create partitions in the room, that they needed to build an altar, and they needed to arrange plants and shrubs and trees to represent the inside of a temple. And then Joseph ended up dedicating the space for the ordinance. Those who received their endowment that day, they later described their experience. Willard Richards said that Joseph gave instructions on the principles and order of the priesthood, and he communicated the keys of the priesthood. And participants received their washing and anointing and their endowment. Now, Willard Richards, who also experienced the endowment at this time, he said that Joseph stated that everything that was made known to these men would be made known to the least of the saints in the last days as soon as they were prepared and able to receive it. Brigham Young noted the cramped quarters of the space, He details how he was washed and anointed in this very small office, and then he went into the larger room that was partitioned with canvas, and he went from department to department receiving his keywords, signs, and tokens from Joseph Smith.
0: How did Joseph determine who was to receive the ordinances first, even before the temple was finished?
1: The first people to receive the endowment then in May of 1842, they were some of the most trusted leaders in the church. They were some of Joseph's most trusted confidants and friends. So take, for example, Hiram Smith. He's Joseph's brother, and he was also the assistant president of the church. Newell K. Whitney, he was a bishop of the church. William Law was a member of the First Presidency, and three of the participants that day were members of the Quorum of the Twelve. So this is very much the inner circle of people who know Joseph Smith. And so these are very respected and very trusted individuals in Joseph Smith's life. Now, the wives of these leaders received their endowment at a later time, but in terms of the people who received this endowment first, or the people who received this endowment prior to the dedication of the temple, there were approximately 70 men and women who received this. Compare that number to the number of people who received their endowment in the temple. There was approximately 5,500 people that received their endowment prior to the Western Exodus. So we have a very, very slim margin of people that are receiving their endowment prior to the temple being built.
0: Similar to baptisms for the dead and other ordinances that Joseph Smith introduced from Revelation, the endowment ceremony evolved over time. The core features and covenants appeared to be constant, but Joseph, working with Apostle Brigham Young, made adjustments as needed in 1842 and 1843.
1: Initially, Joseph Smith alone administered the ordinance, but Brigham Young recalls that after he had received his endowment from Joseph Smith, he was asked to systematize the ceremony. And Brigham Young speaks of witnessing the ceremony repeatedly, and as he witnessed it each time, he gathered a little more information, he gleaned a little bit more, and he started organizing it, so much so that he felt that by the time the temple was completed, they had it pretty much correct. Once other Latter-day Saints started to receive their endowment, Joseph supervised the ordinance numerous times while it was performed, and he provided instructions and corrections as needed. And as I said, Brigham Young was part of this experience where he would be supervised and corrected by Joseph Smith as this occurred. But really, there is this evolution of the endowment.
0: In September 1843, Emma Smith became the first woman to receive her temple endowment. Other women followed shortly thereafter. And when the temple was finally finished in 1846, this group of men and women who had already received their endowment, this quorum of the anointed, as they were called, they were ready to officiate in the temple and to administer the ordinances to their fellow Latter-day Saints.

0: social developments in Nauvoo in 1842 also provide context for the introduction of the endowment ordinance, including the founding of organizations. One of these was the Freemasons, a fraternal organization to which several male church members belonged. Alex Smith, a historian on the Joseph Smith Papers Project, explains.
1: When we look at the developments of the church in the early 1842 months, I think that there are three organizations, if you will, that we have to compare. One is the installation of a lodge of Freemasonry in Nauvoo. The second is the creation of the Female Relief Society of Nauvoo. And the third is the introduction of what we consider the temple endowment ceremony to a small group of people. I think that we have to look at all three of those in conjunction in order to really understand what's happening with these temple ordinances. So Freemasonry in Nauvoo, to start with that one, because it's the earliest chronologically, that's first really considered in December 1841. Some members of the church, Hiram Smith and others who had been Masons and were, saw the creation of a lodge in Nauvoo that they could be part of. And so a temporary lodge is created in December 41. But by March of 1842, attempts are being made to actually really formally install a lodge. And that happens on the 15th of March. I'm going to be very specific about these dates because this matters. Often we can get bogged down in dates. But when we're talking about Relief Society, Freemasonry, and Temple Endowment in Nauvoo, these dates really matter. So bear with me here. On the 15th of March, the Nauvoo Lodge under dispensation is installed in Nauvoo. Joseph Smith and Sidney Rigdon become members of it that day. The following day, on the 16th, they are raised to Master Mason. Incredibly quick, almost unheard of. The day after that, the 17th of March, what happens? The Female Relief Society of Nauvoo is created. 6 weeks after that, Joseph reveals the endowment to the first group of people who receive it in Nauvoo.
0: A lot of people have come up with a lot of different conclusions about the connections between Freemasonry, the Relief Society, and the endowment. Some are probable, others not so much. Many are just speculative. But as historians, we are focused on the documentary record. We are focused on what surviving documents tell us about what, if any, connection the people who lived in Nauvoo at this time understood.
1: There is documentary evidence from the time that they viewed these as connections. So when we look first at Freemasonry and Relief Society, I think we see very close parallels. First of all, not only chronologically, the lodge created one day, the Relief Society 2 days later, but we have Joseph actually referring to the Relief Society members as Masons. So in a letter 2 weeks later, on the 31st of March, he writes to the sisters and says, "There are some among you who are not yet sufficiently skilled in Masonry." He's making a direct comparison. What does he mean by that? Why is he referring to sisters as Masons in that way? Well, both these organizations are kind of after the same thing at the outset, and they look quite similar. So we consider the Relief Society of the church today as an open organization that every female member of the church who is an adult belongs to. But it doesn't start that way. It was a closed society, and I don't mean that in a negative way. I just mean membership was limited to those who had actually been invited and interviewed, essentially, into the organization. Compare that to Freemasonry. They're inducted into the organization based on being deemed of good character, people who are willing to help build the community. Both these organizations, from the outset, I think it's important to recognize they're interested in safeguarding the morals of the community.
0: And in some ways, both Masonry and the Relief Society helped prepare men and women for what laid in store for them in the temple. Historical documents demonstrate that those who received the endowment from Joseph Smith saw clear similarities between the ceremonies of Freemasonry and the endowment. For instance, Joseph Fielding wrote in his journal that he understood Masonry to be a, quote, stepping stone or preparation for the endowment. Apostle Heber C. Kimball believed the rites of Freemasonry were derived from ancient ceremonies and that the endowment restored them to their correct state. Now, the similarities between Masonic rites and the endowment were really in the mode of presentation, the mechanics, rather than the substance. The content of the endowment was rooted in Joseph Smith's revelations and inspired translations. But the presentation style of the Masonic ceremonies offered an example of one way to deliver important teachings and covenants. Ultimately, surviving sources on this subject are limited. But Alex Smith offered one possible way of thinking about the connection between Masonry and the temple.
1: Freemasonry is not a religion, but Joseph uses Freemasonry as a format, as a vehicle that his church members will be familiar with, as a way to introduce and teach doctrines and teachings, even though it's not a religious organization itself. And so when we look at the connections between temple ceremony, ritual ordinances, and Masonic ritual rites, I think we have to recognize that even though we see parallels, it's because Joseph is using something that he knows people will be familiar with. I mean, Christ did, of course, the same thing with parables. He's using a structure and format that they're familiar with as a way of introducing new doctrines and a way of revealing them.

0: Alex spoke of the founding of the Female Relief Society of Nauvoo in 1842. Many Latter-day Saints are familiar with the organization as it exists today, but I wonder how many are familiar with its founding, its original and continuing mission, and the connection the Relief Society initially had in preparing the women of the church to be full participants in the ordinances of the temple. To better understand the history of the Relief Society, I spoke with Jenny Reeder, a historian at the Church History Department who has spent years immersed in the history of this organization.
1: I love that the founding of the Relief Society in Nauvoo is centered around the temple. It was Margaret Cook, the seamstress of Sarah Kimball, who noticed that the men working on the Nauvoo temple had raggedy clothes. And she suggested that they start a ladies' society to make shirts for the men working on the temple. So Sarah Kimball said, great, I have the money, you have the skills, let's do it. But actually, let's do something bigger than just the two of us. Let's get a group of women together and make a ladies' sewing society. Now, this is an interesting fact because so many women at the time in America were totally into creating these women's organizations, women's societies, whether they be sewing societies or moral reform societies. This trend actually started in the 1790s on the East Coast in big cities like New York and Boston. So they wanted to be like them. They gathered a bunch of neighbor women one Thursday in March at Sarah Kimball's house. And they decided that one of the proper ways to start a society was to write a constitution, which was something that they all did, and bylaws. So they decided to invite Eliza Arsenault to write this constitution. Eliza really was a good choice for this because she had worked as a secretary for her father when he was a justice of the peace in Ohio. So she knew legalese, she knew parliamentary procedure. So she wrote a constitution and bylaws. And she decided she wanted the approval of Joseph Smith. So she went to Joseph Smith and showed him her constitution for this ladies' sewing society. And Joseph said, you know, this is the best constitution I've ever seen, but I have something better for you. And so he invited the women to come to the upper room of the Red Brick Store the next week on Thursday, March 17th, 1842.
0: That first gathering was small, but the consequences of that meeting were monumental.
1: And so there were 20 women that gathered. His wife, Emma, was one of them. So they gathered together and Joseph says, I want to organize you according to the order of the priesthood, meaning a president and two counselors. So Sarah Kimball later said that Joseph said that the church was never fully organized without the organization of the women and the Relief Society.
0: There's a particularly intriguing and telling moment in that first meeting of the Nauvoo Relief Society. It's when the women gathered to discuss what their organization should be called and the significance of the name to their mission.
1: It was moved by First Counselor Sarah Cleveland and then seconded by Second Counselor Elizabeth Ann Whitney to name the organization the Nauvoo Female Relief Society. So that was indeed the first suggestion. But then John Taylor, who was there, who was an apostle, suggested that it be called the Nauvoo Female Benevolent Society with a more definite idea of purpose. And then Sarah Cleveland, the first counselor, seconded that motion. But then we have Emma Smith, who is in fact the president and has been elected or voted in or chosen, who says, wait a minute, I want to discuss this with you, John Taylor, this idea of relief and benevolence. Joseph Smith then chimed in and said that benevolence is a popular term and relief is not popular among societies. Joseph said that relief is a broader term and could mean providing liberation to culprits and enemies. And benevolence seemed to just be caring for the poor. Well, Emma was very educated on what was going on in the country, and she was concerned of the popularity of the word benevolence. She brought up the idea of the Washingtonian Benevolent Society, a very popular society started by Martha Washington, but plagued with corruption. And she said, we are not like other societies of this world. It kind of reminds me of what Joseph told Eliza, I'm going to make something better of you. And Joseph Smith said, well, I have no objection to the word relief, but let's have a debate about it. Sarah Cleveland said, we designed to act in the name of the Lord, to relieve the wants of the distressed, and to do all the good we can. Eliza R. Snow concurred with Emma, and she said, as daughters of Zion, we should set an example for all of the world. But she said one objection to relief is the idea associated with some great calamity and extraordinary occasions rather than the common occurrences that they would have in Nauvoo. And this is where we get Emma's famous line, and I love this line. She says, we are going to do something extraordinary. When a boat is stuck on the rapids with a multitude of Mormons on board, we shall consider that a loud call for relief. And we expect extraordinary occasions and pressing calls. And John Taylor then conceded that he said he was persuaded by their arguments. And I love that. I love that Emma took charge from the very beginning with the name of the society. I love that they listened and they all shared their thoughts and ideas, and that their biggest concern was to be something different than the societies of the world.
0: Yet despite its name and the bold mission that came with it, the Female Relief Society of Nauvoo had additional purposes as well.
1: It was in part a charitable society, but Joseph taught them that the purpose of the Relief Society was to, number one, relieve the poor, but then number two, to save souls. And so there was this sense of holiness or salvation that was associated with the Relief Society.
0: Jenny told me that the minutes of the Relief Society in Nauvoo are a treasured record for a number of reasons, including the fact that they contain the only accounts of Joseph Smith's words given directly to the women of the church. Joseph attended Relief Society a total of 9 times and spoke on 6 of those instances. On at least one of these occasions, his remarks appear to have been geared toward preparing the women of the Relief Society to receive the ordinances of the temple.
1: On April 28, 1842, when Joseph spoke to the women about spiritual gifts, he also introduced the participation of both women and men in the temple liturgy to receive the keys of the kingdom. He spoke to make observations respecting the priesthood and give instructions for the benefit of the society, which is what his clerk recorded in his journal that day. But I love this. He says to the women, I now turn the key to you in the name of God, and this society shall rejoice, and knowledge and intelligence shall flow down from this time. This is the beginning of better days to this society. Now, there are so many interpretations of that. But the idea of Joseph turning the key from God to the women, giving them the authority, and that knowledge and intelligence would flow down upon them is really indicative of what would happen to the women in the temple.
0: And then, on September 28, 1843, Emma Smith became the first woman to participate in the endowment ordinance. Soon thereafter, other women followed, including several members of the Relief Society.

0: The more I learn about the history of the Relief Society, the more impressed I am that it played an essential role in Nauvoo, and that it continues to play a vital role in the Church of Jesus Christ of Latter-day Saints today. To better understand how the Relief Society today draws from its early history, I spoke with Sister Jean B. Bingham, the General President of the Relief Society. She is the 17th woman to serve in that capacity since the organization's founding in 1842. Today, the Relief Society is a global organization consisting of more than 7 million Latter-day Saint women. I spoke with Sister Bingham about the similarities that she sees in the Relief Society today and the Relief Society in Nauvoo.
1: There are many more similarities and differences. Some of those similarities is that women are an essential part of the structure of the church. You know, President Joseph Smith brought women into the formal structure of the church by organizing the sisters, as he said, after the pattern of the priesthood. And initially that meant they was organized with a president and two counselors who are set apart by priesthood leaders, which is exactly the same as any other priesthood leadership. And I think then and now, women are understanding that Relief Society is a companion and a complement to the ecclesiastical structure of the Melchizedek priesthood.
0: As we have discussed in this episode, the organizing of the Relief Society in Nauvoo was done in part to prepare women to participate in the ordinances of the temple. Is preparing women to receive the full blessings of the temple still part of the Relief Society's focus today?
1: Very much. You know, the temple today is a focus for current members of the Relief Society as much as it was for the Relief Society sisters in Nauvoo. In Nauvoo at the time, they had to wait for the temple to be constructed before they could participate in the ordinances there. And most of those who were finally able to receive their endowment in the temple did so immediately before they left on their very difficult journey west. You know, they somehow understood that the gift of power they would receive there would help them deal with the challenges they would face throughout their lives. And they were only, most of them, able to go through the temple only once in their lifetime. Now, of course, today we have temples around the world, and many of us have been able to go to the temple often for our ancestors. President Nelson has said that every woman can draw upon the power she receives in the temple. And if we really understood and acted on that knowledge, I believe we would experience greater spiritual insights, greater peace in the world in the midst of turmoil, and greater joy in the journey, just like the women of Nauvoo experienced as they left to go west.
0: In our conversation, Sister Bingham reflected on the history of the Relief Society, specifically how studying this history has broadened her understanding of the relationship between women and the blessings of the priesthood.
1: Do you know, it's been fascinating. We have, through research and study, we've learned that the Relief Society members at Nauvoo began to be taught and understand that they were organized under priesthood keys. They were taught that by President Joseph Smith. He taught the women that there is an essential interdependence for men and women in order to become all that each of us are designed to be. I love this quote by Mary Isabella Horn, who was a member of the original Nauvoo Relief Society. She expressed her feelings of joy when she understood that women are co-laborers with our brethren in building up the kingdom of God. And that's exactly how we feel today. Then, as now, women officiate in the ordinances offered in the Nauvoo Temple. And that happens in all the temples around the world today. I think also, through our study, we've recognized that women leaders who are called today by authorized priesthood keyholders have that same measure of divine authority in the leadership and instruction of the women of the church. We're also more fully appreciating that every woman who makes and keeps covenants with God can draw upon priesthood power in her own life. That is so powerful.
0: And that connection of all members of the church, male or female, to the blessings of the priesthood culminates in the temple.
1: I think that is something that we have not understood very clearly for a long time. I think, of course, President Joseph Smith knew all of that and tried to help the people at the time and could only give them as much as they were able to receive. And I think President Nelson today is helping us to understand more and more how the power of the priesthood blesses every single individual. And when you think about the ordinance of the temple, the highest ordinances are only received with a man and a woman together. The priesthood is the overarching power that everything is accomplished by in the church, and not one individual is left out of the priesthood. We all have the opportunity to have priesthood power in our lives.
0: At the end of our conversation, I asked Sister Bingham what she finds most inspiring about the history of the Relief Society and its origins in Nauvoo.
1: You know, when we understand the story of our origin, it really gives us an appreciation. The Relief Society is not just a club for women or a class we attend on Sunday or even a gathering of good women who do charitable work. Relief Society was organized to help women become true partners in the work of the Lord with our Melchizedek priesthood brethren. I think learning about how the Sisters of Nauvoo organized to fulfill their dual purposes of relieving suffering and saving souls helps us understand how to keep those purposes a priority in all that we do today. They persisted in trying to make spiritual progress and helping others to do the same. And I think as we understand the why they did what they did, we can put those eternal principles into practice in our daily lives. For me, learning about their sacrifices and their difficulties gives me courage. If they could move forward during such difficult times, so can we.

The ordinances that Joseph Smith introduced in Nauvoo, particularly baptisms for the dead, the endowment, and the sealing, all had the effect of turning the attention of the Latter-day Saints to eternity. These ordinances and the focus of many of Joseph's sermons invited church members to expand the way that they thought about their families and about the human family. These ordinances and teachings focused on preparing men and women to return to the presence of God, which really is the central concept in all of Christianity. But Joseph was asking something more. He was asking these men and women to view their preparation to meet God to be a family endeavor, even a communal one. It was an endeavor that could and should link the entire human family. But for this to happen, the Latter-day Saints needed to finish the temple. As the height of the temple rose in late 1843 and early 1844, so too did local hostility toward the Saints. In fact, the hostility increased to the point that many Latter-day Saints began to wonder if they would be able to stay in Nauvoo long enough to finish the temple. We'll talk about that in the next episode of The Nauvoo Temple, a Joseph Smith Papers podcast.

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1: The Samoan Way. The only thing more beautiful than the island is the way the islanders choose to live. Not many of us have the chance to crack open a snack with a machete on a regular basis, or eat bananas right off the tree, or swim and fish in the warm ocean just down the road. Life in Samoa moves at its own pace and rhythm. It's a stunningly beautiful and peaceful place to live. Well, peaceful so long as you're not falling out of a mango tree, as you'll learn in a bit. Sifa L.,

0: Chore list. For Don and Sifa's family, the fridge is never empty. That's because there's no fridge in the first place. Their meals come fresh from the land as well as from selling or trading that food for other supplies. On their land, they have all the food they'll ever need, but that doesn't mean it's easy. Mealtime requires serious work. I like to do my duties to help my family, Don says. And he's not talking about loading and unloading the dishwasher. He's got some impressive duties. Using nothing but a machete and a metal spike in the ground, Sifa and Don dehusk and crack open coconuts, hollowing them out to eat as well as feed to pigs. They gather firewood so that the family can cook. They go fishing. They make banana chips. They climb tall trees without ladders to gather fruit. On this last point, things can sometimes get a bit dicey. I once fell out of a mango tree and hit my head, Sifa said. I was sick and in the hospital a long time. I prayed for a fast recovery, and God gave me back my strength. Does that incident with the mango tree keep Sifa from climbing these days? He actually laughs at this particular question. No, he says emphatically. It's sort of like asking Sifa if he still breathes air. And his younger brother is right there with him. I climb all the trees too, he adds. School and siblings. The Samoan way is much more than shared chores. It's about lifting each other to a higher place whenever possible. And for a lot of families, that includes siblings helping siblings with the cost of their education. I work in the city to help provide money for my family, including paying for my younger brother's schooling, Sifa explains. This sacrifice means a lot to Don. This makes me feel closer to my brother, he says. I love him and appreciate what he's doing for me. Sifa also knows that Don will ultimately be able to pay it forward. He likes to imagine the man his younger brother will grow to be. I know that someday Don will do great things for his own family, Sifa says. He wants his brother to have every shot at success. Once again, it's the Samoan way. They help build each other's future. Gathering Israel, Samoan style. A particular sight that outsiders can't fail to notice is the abundance of pigs on the island. They're everywhere, and they are quite valuable. These pigs are used mainly for selling or for celebratory feasts. One of the main occasions when pigs are used for feasts is to celebrate a missionary's return. Missionary work is a big deal in this culture. A missionary is celebrated and sustained not just at the family level, but also at the village level. My biggest goals in life are to serve a mission and be married in the temple, Sifa says. Don nods his head in agreement eagerly. If the Samoan way is to help others, what better way is there to help than by bringing someone closer to Christ? My brother's keeper? Sifa and Don may carry and use machetes with the same ease that other teens might carry and use a smartphone, but they're still just typical brothers who love to goof off, tease each other, and play games together. Their favorite is rugby. They enjoy each other's company and find small ways to help each other every single day. Elder Jeffrey R. Holland of the Quorum of the 12 Apostles once said, "Although I may not be my brother's keeper, I am my brother's brother. And because I have been given much, I too must give." Don and Sifa might say, "That's just living life the Samoan way." End of the article. The Samoan Way. Read by Jane Wise.
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2: What does it mean to be a disciple of our Lord Jesus Christ? A disciple is one who has been baptized and is willing to take upon him or her the name of the Savior and follow him. A disciple strives to become as he is by keeping his commandments in mortality, much the same as an apprentice seeks to become like his master.

Many people hear the word disciple and think it means only follower. But genuine discipleship is a state of being. This suggests more than studying and applying a list of individual attributes. Disciples live so that the characteristics of Christ are woven into the fiber of their beings as into a spiritual tapestry. Listen to Apostle Peter's invitation to become a disciple of the Savior. Giving all diligence, add to your faith virtue. To virtue, knowledge. To knowledge, temperance. And to temperance, patience. And to patience, godliness. And to godliness, brotherly kindness. And to brotherly kindness, charity. As you can see, weaving the spiritual tapestry of personal discipleship requires more than a single thread. In the Savior's day, there were many who claimed to be righteous in one or another aspect of their lives. They practiced what I have called selective obedience. For example, they kept the commandment to refrain from work on the Sabbath, yet criticized the Savior for healing on that holy day. They gave alms to the poor, but only offered their excess, what they did not need for themselves. They fasted, but only with long faces. They prayed, but only to be seen of men. Jesus said, "They draw near to me with their lips, but their hearts are far from me." Such men and women may focus on mastering a specific attribute or action, but do not necessarily become as he is in their hearts. Of this Jesus declared, "Many will say to me in that day, 'Lord, Lord, have we not prophesied in thy name? And in thy name cast out devils? And in thy name done many wonderful works?' And then will I profess unto them, 'I never knew you. Depart from me, ye that work iniquity.'" The attributes of the Savior, as we perceive them, are not a script to be followed or a list to be checked off. They are interwoven characteristics, added one to another, which develop in us in interactive ways. In other words, we can obtain one Christ-like characteristic without also obtaining and influence others. As one characteristic becomes strong, so do many more. In 2 Peter and in Doctrine and Covenants, section 4, we learn that faith in the Lord Jesus Christ is the foundation. We measure our faith by what it leads us to do, by our obedience. "If ye will have faith in me," the Lord promised, "ye shall have power to do whatsoever thing is expedient in me." End of quote. Faith is a catalyst. Without works, without virtuous living, our faith is without power to activate discipleship. Indeed, faith is dead. So Peter explains, add to your faith virtue. This virtue is more than sexual purity. It is the cleanliness and holiness in mind and body. Virtue is also a power. As we faithfully live the gospel, we will have power to be virtuous in every thought, feeling, and action. Our minds become more receptive to the promptings of the Holy Ghost and the light of Christ. We embody Christ not only in what we say and do, but in who we are. Peter continues, add to your virtue knowledge. As we live virtuous lives, we come to know our Heavenly Father and His Son in a special way. If any man will do the Father's will, he shall know of the doctrine. This knowledge is personal testimony, born from personal experience. It is a knowledge that transforms us, so that our light cleaveth unto His light, and our virtue loveth His virtue.

By our virtuous living, we make the journey from I believe to the glorious destination of I know. Peter exhorts us to add to knowledge temperance and to temperance patience. As temperate disciples, we live the gospel in a balanced and steady way. We do not run faster than we have strength. Day by day, we move forward, undeterred by the refining challenges of mortality. Being temperate in this way, we develop patience and trust in the Lord. We were able to rely on His design for our lives, even though we cannot see it with our own natural eyes. Therefore, we can be still and know that He is God. When faced with the storms of tribulation, we ask, "What wouldst thou have me learn from this experience?" With His plan and purposes in our hearts, we move forward, not only enduring all things, but enduring them patiently and well. This patience, Peter teaches, leads us to godliness. As the Father is patient with us, His children, we become patient with one another and ourselves. We delight in the agency of others and the opportunity it gives them to grow, line upon line, brighter and brighter, until a perfect day. From the temperance to patience, and from patience to godliness, our natures change. We gain brotherly kindness. That is a hallmark of all true disciples. Good Samaritan, like the Good Samaritan, we cross the road to minister to whomever is in need, even if they are not within our circle of friends. We bless them that curse us. We do good to those who despitefully use us. Is any attribute more godly or Christ-like? I testify that the efforts we make to become disciples of our Savior are truly added upon until we are possessed of His love. This love is a defining characteristic of a disciple of Christ. Though I speak with tongues of men and of angels and have not charity, I am become a sounding brass or a tinkling cymbal. And though I have the gift of prophecy and understand all mysteries and all knowledge, and though I have all faith, so that I could remove mountains and have not charity, I am nothing. It is faith, hope, and charity that qualify us for the work of God. And now abideth these three, but the greatest of these is charity. Brothers and sisters, now more than ever, we cannot be part-time disciples. We cannot be a disciple on just one point or doctrine or another. The constellation of characteristics that result from faith in Christ, including the ones we have talked about today, are all necessary to our standing strong in these last days. As we earnestly strive to be true disciples of Jesus Christ, these characteristics will be interwoven, added upon, and interactively strengthened in us. There will be no disparity between the kindness we show our enemies and the kindness we bestow on our friends. We will be as honest when one is looking at us and when others are watching. We will be as devoted to God in public square as we are in our private closet. I testify that everyone can be a disciple of the Savior. Discipleship is not constrained by age, gender, ethnic origin, or calling. Through our individual discipleship, we as Latter-day Saints build up a collective strength to bless our brothers and sisters throughout the world. Now is the time to recommit ourselves to being His disciples with all diligence. Brothers and sisters, we're all called to be disciples of our Savior.

0: Let this conference be your opportunity to begin as in times of old and come unto him with all your heart. This is his church. I bear my special testimony that he lives. May he bless us in our eternal quest to become devoted and valiant disciples. In the name of Jesus Christ, amen.
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2: The desire to create is one of the deepest yearnings of the human soul. 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

0: Nancy Hansen, and this is Everything Creative. This program explores a wide range of creative ideas, talents, and experiences through interviews and group discussions. Welcome to Everything Creative. I'm Nancy Hansen. Thanks for joining us today on the program. We are here in Nashville, Tennessee, with performers Drew and Lacey Williams. For Drew and Lacey, it has always been about the music. Both were raised in musical families, and by the time they met in college, they had performed around the world. The couple started their life together in Utah, where they were both staples in the music scene. Drew played fiddle and mandolin with almost every artist in the state, while Lacey established herself as a songwriter and performer. They had the opportunity to share the stage with Leanne Rimes, Jody Messina, and Ryan Shoup and the Rubber Band. After spending time on various solo projects, the couple decided to make the move to Nashville and combine forces. Their bluegrass, jazz, and folk backgrounds allowed them to create a unique country sound. They began working on a project together with the help of producer Jason Deere. And the recently released EP shows that the duo has what it takes, and that for Drew and Lacey, it continues to be all about the music. Drew and Lacey Williams, thank you for being here today.
1: Oh, thanks for having us.
2: We're happy to be here.
0: Well, let's just get started with a little bit about each of you. Maybe Lacey, we'll start with you. Tell us about your background and growing up and your involvement in music.
2: Okay. I grew up the oldest of six, and we are all very musical. We all started on the piano at a young age and then took violin and fiddling, and it's been a huge part of our lives for each sibling. And it was probably when I was about 8 years old that my mom had me start to take fiddling lessons as opposed to violin. And we grew up in Japan, and when I moved back at the age of 13, then I started taking from my cousin, Janice Walter, who is now Janice Anderson, and she's a fiddler in Utah. And so all growing up, all through high school, then fiddling was kind of a big deal with our family. We went to fiddling contests every year, and then I started taking mandolin and guitar from Mark Gesleson. And so by the time I got to BYU, then I joined the folk music program, and it was just kind of the next step, the natural thing to do.
0: So you've kept up with piano this whole time?
2: Yeah, and the whole time I was taking classical piano. And wow. In high school, there was a time, especially in high school, where I was really serious about studying classical piano. And when I got to BYU, I had to kind of decide, should I do the route where I go into, you know, piano performance, or should I do something else and be part of the folk program?
0: So that's what you decided to do?
2: Yeah, because the piano program is so intense, there's really nothing else you can do.
0: Drew, let's go to you.
1: Okay. Well, I'm the middle of four or five boys. Middle of five boys. And it's hard when you're the middle child. So when I was five, we went to Burt Murdoch Music in Orem. And my mom says, all right, pick out an instrument. So I picked a violin and started the classical music, and I hated it. Won't lie about it. Didn't like it. So when we moved, my family moved to California, and they found, rather than doing classical music, my mom found a jazz musician.
0: But you stuck with it.
1: Yeah, I stuck with it from five, and we moved when I was eight. And we stuck with it just because that was the deal, you know? That was the way my mom rolled. But when we did get to California, then I started taking jazz. And I didn't really read music very well. And so jazz kind of just fell right into place, and I learned it all by ear. And so my teacher, Jim Hurley, he would put some charts out every lesson and play the guitar and then just kind of help me improvise and go through that. And that's what I did all the way up until college. And all my brothers play. I've got an older brother, Josh, who plays, he plays keyboard, piano. And then my brother Marcus plays mandolin and fiddle, and then I play fiddle and mandolin guitar, and then Spencer plays violin and piano, and then Matthew plays guitar.
0: Wow.
1: Yeah, so it's a whole, so we have a good time when we get together.
0: But when growing up, did you form a little Williams family band?
1: Yeah, we actually called ourselves the Williams Family Cloggers. Because we all clog.
0: There's clogging too.
1: Yeah.
0: Wow.
2: Yeah, both his parents clogged. They met at BYU clogging.
1: Yeah.
0: That's quite an image.
1: Yeah. With the full outfits, you know, think 80s, 1980s. We had the white Levi's with the, you know, with the cowboy shirts. We all matched. It was certainly not the cool thing in high school. We did it nonetheless.
0: It paid off. So where did you perform with your family?
1: We performed all over. I think my first big trip as a Williams family clogger was in France. We went to France and performed at a children's folkloric festival, which was phenomenal. In fact, we all have friends that we still, you know, write.
0: And keep in touch with from then?
1: Even from 1985. So, and then we played a lot around the Bay Area, around California.
0: And did you get paid? Was this a fun little family hobby? Or
1: It was, at times, it was the, we were the breadwinners.
0: Wow.
1: For the, some of our favorite experiences as a family is we went to San Francisco and danced on the street. We put our little hat out. We had our ghetto blaster, and we danced, and then we played fiddle music, and people threw money in the hats, and some people did, and some people didn't.
0: Wow.
1: And met a lot of really amazing folks doing that, that otherwise we would have never had that opportunity.
0: Yeah, and I'm sure those are little shaping experiences you don't realize that maybe helped you out later in life. You know, being able to have those little, I mean, who goes out on a street in San Francisco and dances and put a hat, you know?
1: Not a lot of family clogger folks out there on the streets of San Francisco. A lot of jugglers.
0: Yeah.
1: But not a lot of clogging families.
0: So when did you pick up guitar and mandolin?
1: I picked up the guitar right after my mission. I picked up a little bit of my mission. There was a family that we were teaching, and they play guitar, and so I kind of picked around on it.
0: Where'd you go on your mission?
1: Indiana.
0: Okay.
1: Yeah, Indianapolis, Indiana.
0: So you kind of taught yourself
1: on
0: guitar.
1: Yeah, self-taught guitar and mandolin.
0: Because mandolin's similar to fiddle.
1: Yeah, just the fretted fiddle.
0: Okay.
1: Basically.
0: So people can transition easily those two instruments.
1: I guess.
2: Some people can. I never could. I can't. My right hand doesn't cooperate. But...
0: So let's talk about how you guys met.
2: Well, we were both going to BYU at the time. We were both in the folk program. And we got put together in a group by the director. I think there were five people in the group. That whole year, we practiced a couple times a week. And it was a fun group. I thought we were pretty good.
1: Wow.
2: I played the fiddle. Drew was playing guitar. And
1: it was my first go at the guitar, so I don't know that we were that good.
2: Well,
1: but we had a good time.
2: I thought we were okay.
1: We
2: I
1: had
2: don't
1: a good
2: know.
1: Time.
2: But we weren't. We didn't start dating. We were friends, but we went through the semester and we parted ways. I went to BYU Hawaii for a semester, and Drew was.
1: I stayed at BYU.
2: Stayed at BYU, and so at the end of that next semester, when I got back, then we met up and we were like, oh.
0: Hi.
2: Single, yeah. And that's when we started dating. And Drew was just about to graduate, so he left pretty soon after to go to teach.
1: In Vegas.
2: In Vegas, his first teaching job. And that lasted for just a few months because every weekend he would fly home and come to Utah.
0: To see you.
2: To see me. And then fly back.
1: I had no money because I was spending it all on airline tickets. It was my first teaching job, so I had no money. And I would ride a longboard, skateboard.
2: Mm-hmm.
1: And so from my apartment, I would ride to McCarran Airport on my longboard, and I would stash my longboard in the bushes.
0: True.
1: And then I'd fly to, and this was like as soon as the bell rang on Friday, I was gone. And flew in on Friday night, and then took the last flight out of Salt Lake on Sunday.
0: That is the sweetest thing I've ever heard.
2: Isn't that cute? Except one weekend, his longboard got stolen, so he had to walk home.
1: I had to walk home.
2: That was sad. But
0: what were you teaching?
1: Wood shop. So I built another longboard.
0: That makes it easy.
1: Yeah.
0: So you decided enough of that, and you moved back to Utah.
1: Yeah, I just, you know, I was basically living in Utah.
0: Yeah.
1: And just working in Vegas. So got a job teaching in Provo. So moved back.
2: And then we got married in March of that year.
1: The best story, though, I think, is that while I was in Vegas, a good buddy of mine invited me to go play with a bluegrass band in North Carolina. And so I had this grand idea that I was going to pay for Lacey to fly out to Nashville, and a good friend of mine who was a writer out here owned a publishing company. I talked to him, and he said we could stay with him. He'd show us around the town. I'd never been to Nashville at this point. And Lacey hadn't been to Nashville either. And so the week before we left for this trip, I went and bought a ring. And Lacey didn't know this.
2: No clue. We hadn't talked about it at all.
0: Really?
2: Yeah.
1: No. And so we flew in. I flew from Vegas. Lacey flew from Salt Lake. And I got there about 4 hours before Lacey did. And so so I called Lacey's dad on his, you know, on my cell phone. And I said, well, so here's the deal. I'm going to ask Lacey to marry me. Is that okay? And Dennis says, well, I'm going to have to get back to you.
0: Oh, no.
1: Yeah.
2: And then he forgot.
1: Then he didn't call me back.
2: He went and mowed the lawn. And then finally my mom's like, hey, did you ever call Drew back? And he's like, oh, yeah, I better do that. So Drew is sitting in the airport.
0: Yeah.
1: Nashville airport. And it was like right before Lacey landed, he called me. He said, well, have you talked to Lacey yet? And I said, no. And he said, okay, well, I guess that might be the only way with Lacey. So good luck with that. So this whole time, you know, I've got this ring in my pocket, and we do the Nashville tour, and, you know, Josh King takes us around, and he kind of takes us through his publishing company and shows us how it works and introduces us to writers and kind of tells us all about that whole thing, which was new. That was all new to us.
2: Yeah, we didn't know anything about it.
1: And then we drove with him. We drove out to North Carolina to play this bluegrass, and it was up in Fontana. So it's like up in the Smoky Mountains. It's beautiful. It's August, and, you know,
2: it was pretty.
1: The leaves are changing. I mean, it's just a beautiful place. So I think we get up there on Friday, and on Friday night, I ask Lacey, you know, I did the whole, will you marry me? And she said no. She said no.
2: Well, you should have asked me first.
1: So you want to talk about an awkward weekend.
0: Whoa.
1: Yeah. And then my buddy, the friend who invited us, Jeff, good friend of mine, he got some sparkling cider and, you know what I mean, and some flowers, and so I walked out, and of course I'm just crestfallen, and I walk out, and I was like, no, you can't do this. She said no.
0: Oh.
1: So they had to put it all away.
2: That was awful.
0: So, how'd it work out, Lacey?
2: Well, I wasn't ready. So we somehow, I don't know, survived that weekend. And then, anyway, when I got back, then we talked about it, and I said, I do want to marry you, I just need time. And so it was, I think, in December, a few months later, that we got engaged.
0: And you've been married how long?
1: Almost 7 years.
0: Yeah. 7 years. And you have some kids.
2: Yeah, we have two daughters. Emerson is 3, and Holland is 1. And
0: great.
2: They're great.
0: So, did you finish school at BYU in what?
2: I did a double major. I graduated in history teaching as well as music media were my 2 degrees.
0: Okay, and then did you teach? Did you work
2: in
0: Provo?
2: I taught at Payson Middle School.
0: Okay.
2: And I taught there for a year, and then we moved here, and I taught here for a few years.
0: So you both are living and working in the Provo area, and you decide to pack it up and move to Nashville. How did that decision work out? What brought you to that?
1: Well, we were playing a lot of music in Utah, and I was playing with Ryan Tilby and Sam Payne and Peter Brinehole. And pretty busy. We just wanted to try our hand in the music business, you know. That was such a focus of our life at the time. We didn't have any kids, and we just thought, okay, let's do this.
0: You're both teaching and playing music a lot, and Lacey, you were pretty active.
2: Yeah. We both were performing all the time.
1: Yeah, so. Almost every weekend, you know, and throughout the week.
0: So you said, let's do it.
1: Yeah. And part of that process was that I got accepted into Belmont to get an MBA in music business.
0: Okay.
1: And so that was kind of the catalyst, I think, that got us here.
0: Yeah.
2: We had a plan.
0: That's good.
2: Yeah,
1: I didn't follow it, but we had it.
0: So you packed it up. You came out to Nashville. Did you have a place to stay?
1: Yeah, well, David Tolk,
0: David Tolk is a local musician in the Salt Lake area.
1: Right,
0: pianist.
1: Right. And I knew him with playing, you know, through playing with Pete. And his parents live in just south of Nashville. Mm-hmm. And his sister and husband mm-hmm. and family. And so we actually ended up staying at David's parents' place for some time.
0: When you first
2: for
0: came
2: a few
0: out.
2: Months,
1: yeah.
2: actually.
1: Yeah. Which was great. We
2: yeah,
1: loved
2: they
1: it.
2: They were great.
1: They're like our parents away from home.
2: And we both found jobs teaching. And I got a job teaching here in the Nashville downtown. And when they hired me, I said, "Do you have anything for my husband?" And they said, "Yeah, actually we do." And they gave him a job not teaching, but as a dean of students there. And he had background working
1: juvenile court
2: in Utah. So they gave him this job as dean of students at the school. So we both started working at the same high school. Yeah. And then we found a house and we bought a house out here. And
0: okay, so what really, had you started school?
1: One of the classes was online.
0: Okay.
1: And it was a stats class. And they sent me the packet to do. And I opened the packet up and I said, "There's no way, I'm not doing this. I don't, no way." And by that time, we had been here for a few months and had talked to a lot of folks in the business and found out that that's just not what I didn't want to manage another band.
0: Mm-hmm.
1: That's not what I wanted to do. And so after I got that packet, I dropped out.
0: You said, "Never mind."
2: Yeah.
1: Thanks, but no thanks.
0: I'm talking to Drew and Lacey Williams, musicians and songwriters working and living here in Nashville. So talk about what your expectations kind of were as far as playing music here and getting into the music scene and how you started about that.
2: Well, we knew that we wanted to do something together when we came out here. We'd been playing separately in Utah and we thought, well, let's come out here and do something together. And so, you know, we weren't sure if we wanted to be musicians for separate bands. We got a few calls to play fiddle. Both Drew and I started playing fiddle for some other bands.
1: You gotta tell them about Texas.
2: And the first show I did was awful. I had to drive, and it's just pretty par for the course out here. I had to drive all the way to Texas in a van. It was me and six
1: guys
2: who were awful.
0: Lacey.
2: So disgusting. So, and I, at the time, I was just a few weeks pregnant. I was so sick, and so.
0: But you're willing to do this. You're like,
2: yeah,
0: okay, this is what we need to do.
2: So we drove, I drove to Texas, and it was horrible.
1: And your van
2: The van broke down, and I was throwing up on the road, and it was just awful. And so after I got back from that, we thought, that's not what we thought. But that's kind of what you have to do if you want to, mm-hmm. you know, you play for them and then somebody else will call you. And Drew got, we kind of were working our way up the ladder and we decided that's not what we wanted to do. So we were able to contact Jason Deere, who is a producer here in Nashville, and talk to him. And this is over the course of
1: About a year.
0: And Jason is a member of the church.
2: Yeah. And so we knew him. Of him through people that we knew here, and we met him, and he produced an EP that we did of songs that were Drew and I. And so it took a while to get that going and to get that finished, but then we were able to, we had a product we were really proud of, and an EP that had four songs that we chose, that we loved, that kind of represented where we were in Nashville at the time.
0: And how long has that been out?
1: About a year and a half now.
2: Mm-hmm.
1: Yeah.
0: Why don't we talk about what an EP is for those who may not know?
1: It's
0: what does EP mean?
1: Extended play is what it really means.
0: Right.
1: But it's just like a little demo.
0: It's kind of just a four or five song,
2: yeah.
0: maybe.
2: Demos. And it's more than a demo. They're fully produced songs, but
0: it's not a full length.
2: It's not a full length album. And a lot of artists are transitioning to these just because the way the digital world is, you don't necessarily need a full album all the time because people will generally go on iTunes and buy one or two or three mm-hmm. songs instead of purchasing a whole album at a music store. So, you know, a lot of artists are switching to this where they make shorter
0: mm-hmm.
2: and they call them EPs.
0: So you're continuing to play music, though, mm-hmm. all this time and playing out with different bands and different venues and sharing your music and playing together. What's that like to be able to play and write and create and perform together as a husband and wife couple?
1: Well, I think it's interesting because the one thing that we've learned while we've been in Nashville is that we love music and we always want music to be a part of our life. And not only because of the experiences that we've had, but because, you know, experiences that we go through as we're creating. It's, you know, it's a very creative process for us. And it's the funnest thing that we do as a couple, but it's probably one of the hardest things that we do.
2: Yeah.
1: Because we're both very, you know, we just have our way, you know, like a creative style. And so, but, and that's been the really neat thing, is to be immersed in a town that is so music-centered that we can continue to create. And we kind of, we'd still love to, you know, as a couple and as a family, to go tour and, you know, and play big venues. I mean, I think, you know, that's what got us to Nashville in the first place.
2: Sure.
1: But at right now, you know, with a young family, then we play a lot on weekends, and we play because we love playing. We don't, mm-hmm. we're not doing it to put food on the table.
2: Yeah. And that's helped relieve, you know, kind of release some of the tension and the stress so that we enjoy it more.
0: Yeah. And I think that's so important to point out and to realize,
2: yeah.
0: you know, that it's good to have something else to fall back on.
2: Right. Yeah. Otherwise, I think it would turn into less of something we love and more of something that
1: work.
2: Yeah, something that we had to do to feed our family.
0: Mm-hmm.
2: So, and we try to make it a priority, you know, to go to shows and to spend time. And it's not easy. It's hard with the girls. And we've found a good babysitter here, and we use her all the time. And there are a lot of mornings that come early because we've been out, you know, performing, or we've gone to see somebody. But I think it's important to us. And so we've tried to make it a priority.
1: And we've also, I feel like we've been in town, and we've met some really phenomenal players, and there's kind of this cohort of musicians in Nashville that stay in Nashville. They don't tour, and so we've have a lot of good friends and musicians in town that do that, and so I've been able to play with some phenomenal musicians just in local, you know, local gigs,
2: mm-hmm.
1: Small venues, big venues. Just but you know, just being able to be around this, you know, these amazing musicians, it's just been phenomenal for us, you know, and not have to worry about, man, I hope this gig pays really well. You know, we just go and play it, have a good time.
0: Yeah, we'd love to hear some music if you want to play something.
1: Okay,
0: hear
1: yeah,
0: what you do that. Let's do it. All right, what are you gonna play for us?
1: Well, it's a song called Gypsy, and Lacey just finished it up last night, so we're gonna try it on y'all.
2: It's a song I wrote, and I usually finish writing songs, and then I'll come to Drew and have him help me kind of polish them up music-wise. He'll always figure out something cool on the guitar, and I really appreciate his advice as far as, I don't know, that word doesn't sound good, or this part doesn't sound right. So, if I finish it, I mean,
1: I'll make a good critic.
2: I finish it, I mean, I played it for Drew, and he helped me get it ready to perform.

0: That's Drew and Lacey Williams, their new song, Gypsy. That's great.
1: Thanks.
0: So, Lacey, do you write that on guitar?
1: Piano? I wrote that on keyboard. Okay. Yeah. And then I had Drew work up a guitar part.
0: Guitar part for it. That's great. So that's new. That's fun.
1: Yeah, it's really fun.
0: How often do you write?
2: I make her write 2 songs a week.
1: I try to write a lot. It doesn't happen, but I try. So I write a lot, mostly by myself, and then there have been a couple people here in town that I've found that I really enjoy co-writing with, and so I'll write with them.
0: Can we talk about that, co-writing, for a minute? It seems like in Nashville especially, that's kind of a big thing.
1: It's all about the co-write, you know? Yeah, it is, and that kind of took a while for me to get used to, and I'm still getting used to it. It seems like every time I come home from a co-writing session, I'm either really excited or really discouraged. And I've come to discover that it's not something you can just do where you can find anybody and be successful. And it's the same for most writers. They'll find somebody that they work really well with together, and then they'll continue to go back to them over and over. And a lot of times people will say, oh, I think you'd work well with so-and-so, and it's not true. You have to really find people that you share the same ideas with creatively and that you feel comfortable with, and sometimes it takes a while to develop that relationship.
0: Yeah, 'cause it's a pretty vulnerable thing.
2: Writing a song, for me anyways, and I'm no songwriter, but writing a song, it's an intimate process. Mm-hmm. It's a very personal thing. And so being able to open up to somebody else to write that song, that takes, you can't do that with just anybody, I don't think.
1: Yeah. So I've been lucky to find a few people that I seem to work really well with together. We work well together, and I've just kind of gone with that. And tried to write with them as much as possible. And
0: what do you appreciate about a co-writer when you, come to a session? What is it that you're like, okay, that's what I need?
1: Usually, in the past, I've appreciated people that I know and feel comfortable with outside of that songwriting realm. So, there's been a few times where I've gone in cold, but we've been able to make in a connection quickly about something. We can talk about our families together, or we can talk about other things music-wise together and make a connection, and then we feel comfortable enough writing a song. Mm-hmm. Yeah, usually it just involves
0: just kind of getting to know them and feeling comfortable.
1: Yeah, getting to know them and feeling comfortable.
0: What do you come to a co-write with? Do you bring ideas?
1: You'll bring a start to a song, or they'll bring a start and you help each other finish it, or you'll come with a melody or a guitar chord pattern.
0: What if you have the song that you love that you've started and you bring it to this co-write and then it goes a different direction than you wanted it to, or it goes bad?
1: Happened before. Well, and so some songs I haven't ever shared because
0: I'm afraid of that.
1: Or I'm waiting for the right person, like, oh, maybe this person will actually take it where I wanted to go.
0: So, because wherever that goes becomes that song and that co-write with that person, and you can't really start over.
1: And then it's that kind of that idea taken. And mm-hmm. so I've had to be careful. And there are a few songs that I haven't found the right person yet. Not that they're not great co-writers, but just for that particular idea, I feel like I want a specific person to help that go where.
0: Yeah, it's such an interesting process.
1: I know, it really is. But here in Nashville, it's nobody writes songs by themselves. Mm-hmm. So while it wasn't my first choice of how to do it, it's something I've had to kind of adapt to.
0: Yeah, for sure. So what would be your hope and dream and wish for you here in Nashville and for your music?
1: I still love playing my songs out, and so every chance I get, then I try to play songs I've written or songs that Drew and I have worked up, and I think that would always be my goal. I would never want to just, write songs and send them out and never hear them perform or never perform them myself. Mm-hmm. But at the same time, I think I would like to have some kind of publishing deal where I was able to be set up with certain songwriters and try that out for a while and see how it goes. I don't know. Yeah.
0: Sure. And what about you, Drew? What would, you know, so you have these expectations when you moved out here, and things kind of changed when you got here. Like, oh, you know, I know you've had the opportunity or offers to play with some, you know, major touring bands. Talk about that a little bit.
2: Well, I think that it, there might be one night that that I had this epiphany, and Lacey was pregnant with our first kiddo, and I was the dean of students. So basically, the dean of students was the disciplinarian for high school freshmen.
0: Okay.
2: And I was learning a lot in that role. I came home one day and I just thought, there's no way that I will be able to support my wife and little kid on the way as a musician, right? I just don't see it happen. And it was just like this epiphany. And so that week I applied to a local university and to get a master's in educational leadership, and got into that school and finished that degree, and was able to become an assistant principal. And it's been a wonderful experience, this process. And then got into a doctorate program at a local university here, and in educational leadership. And so
0: now, who would think when you're back, you know, living in Utah, and you're thinking we're going to go to Nashville, that you
1: right.
0: would end up here two kids later in a doctoral program?
2: Right.
0: You know?
2: Never would I have thought that. They, and interestingly enough, I mean, it is an interesting thing. You know, obviously, the Lord had His hand in this whole process, and I, you know, and maybe the music was what got us here,
0: mm-hmm.
2: and then and some other things were put into place that that kind of got us to this point. But through this process, and you know, you don't really tie in music to educational leadership, whether a master's degree or you know a doctorate degree. But I've had the opportunity to play and meet people in the music industry and play for people who I never would have had that opportunity had I not gone through those programs.
0: Right.
2: And so it's just interesting that as we kind of go through this process that we understand that there's a bigger purpose.
1: And it's interesting to see those pivoting moments where you realize it wasn't really you. When that very first phone call, when I accepted that job here, and I still wonder how come I said, do you have a position for my husband? What I mean, what a funny thing to say when you mm-hmm. accept a job, but and yet they so readily had something where he was, it would put him on the track to be an administrator. And then it's, and that role is something he fits so well.
2: I love it.
1: You know, he loves it. And he's with kids and he gets to act like a kid all the time.
2: It's perfect for me.
1: Last year he rappelled off the ceiling during a pep rally dressed in the Wildcat suit. He called
2: it was
1: me
2: awesome.
1: And he's like, this was the best day ever.
0: This is work.
2: I know. I'm getting paid for this. Here's a great example. Our school that I'm at now, it has a guitar program, which is really cool.
0: Yeah.
2: And they started this last week a bluegrass unit. And the teacher, she knows a little bit about bluegrass, but not a ton. And so in talking with her, I asked her if it'd be okay if I brought my instruments in. And it was such a phenomenal way to build relationships with
0: sure.
2: students. Because I played, you know, a little guitar, a little mandolin, a little fiddle. And the cutest question I got asked, a young girl said to me, she said, Mr. Williams, you're so talented. Why are you an assistant principal at Cane Ridge High School? And that's an easy answer for me. It's because I love doing it, and it also allows me to be able to share music with, you know, people who otherwise would have never ever listened. You know, it's an inner city school, and never would have listened to a Bill Monroe song.
0: Yep.
2: And thought it was cool.
0: Yeah, I bet they love you. That's so cool.
2: Or think I'm a total nerd. I don't know.
0: That's great.
2: You know, this summer I got asked to go on tour, you know, with an up-and-coming artist. And it was just one of those moments that you have to really think what's important. And I've always, no matter what decision we've ever made, we've always had the opportunity to keep playing music.
3: you know, weekends.
0: Yeah, it's not like you do this or you're
4: right,
0: you're done.
4: Right. Yeah. We're blessed that we always have. I can't remember the last time we haven't had a gay on the horizon. You know, we always have a show coming up.
0: Yeah.
4: And so.
0: It's great. So, and Drew, maybe you would have thought before you moved out here, wow, wouldn't that be cool if I could get a gig with the touring band?
3: Oh, yeah,
0: you know?
3: That was like the goal.
0: Yeah, now you have this offer and you're like, yeah, you know what? That's not really going to work for me and my family.
3: Right.
0: Funny how that changes.
3: Yeah, it's interesting. You know, I can't imagine leaving Emmy and Holland for 3 months. I mean, mm-hmm. you know, and Lace.
4: And me.
3: And Lace. But, you know, I mean, that's one of the greatest things is when Holland and Emmy, she'll come in and ask us to play. You know, she knows all of Lacey's songs, all the ones she's working on.
4: Yeah.
3: Even if they're not finished yet, she'll sing them in the car and want us to play for, you know, and that's better
0: cute.
3: Than
0: yeah.
3: playing
0: Lucky
3: in front
0: girls.
3: Of 30,000 folks.
0: You think?
4: I think so.
0: Me too.
3: Well,
0: can we hear something else?
3: Yeah. What do you want to play, Lace?
4: Should we do Cold Sassy?
3: Yeah. Yeah, tell them about that.
4: It's called Cold Sassy, and it's about the South. And I actually wrote it based on the book Cold Sassy Tree mm-hmm. that I had just finished. So, yeah.
3: So here it is.

0: That's Drew and Lacey Williams with Cold Sassy. I love it. That's great. Let's talk about being a member of the church and living out here in Nashville. I got to go to church with you last Sunday, which was great. And Lacey, you are the chorister, primary chorister.
1: Primary, yeah.
0: And I was really impressed. I talked about this in another interview, at how great your primary was.
1: Oh, that's sweet.
0: So you're doing a great job with them. I don't know if it's just these Nashville kids that belt it out, or if
2: they love Miss Lacey.
1: Sister Williams.
2: In Nash, in the South, it's Miss Lacey. And
1: yeah, it's fun. I have a good time. I've been doing it for a while now, so I know the kids, and we have a really good time.
0: Yeah, they're great. You're doing a good job. Drew, what have been some of the callings you've held since you've been here?
2: I was the young men's president when I first got out here, and it was with a new baby and the master's program,
0: yeah.
2: And then I lucked out and got called into the primary after that. So I've been in the primary now for 3 years.
0: What do you teach?
2: The 8-year-olds.
0: Oh, fun.
2: Yeah.
1: And he is Brother Drew.
2: I am Brother Drew. Because I'm Mr. Williams all week.
0: Yeah.
2: You know, and so they call me Brother Drew, and they think it's really cool because they get to call me Brother Drew. But they're great kids. I love my calling.
0: And you've been in the same ward?
1: Yeah, since you've been out here. Mm-hmm. We've been in the same, and we love it. It's kept us where we are because we love
0: it. Because you
1: want to
0: stay in that ward. Yeah. Are you, is this your first experience living outside of Utah? Well, no, you grew up in Japan.
2: California.
0: Mission, California. Yeah, so no, you wouldn't. What is it like here? Are there as many activities and opportunities to get together? Do you kind of cherish those more than when you're living in Utah?
1: Well, you definitely rely, I feel, on people in your ward more. At least I do, because my family isn't here.
0: Mm-hmm.
1: And so
2: they become your family.
1: They become your family. Yeah. And all of our closest friends here are people that are from our ward. And

0: are you a member? Why, tell me about being a Mormon. Tell me about being LDS. And so it has allowed me the opportunity to be a missionary, just to express how I feel about the Savior, and given me the opportunity to kind of rely on each other, Lace and I, and to develop our testimony as a family, not only individually, but I think it's important that we've grown our testimony as a family. And so that's been a great process for us. I mean, it's been a challenge at times, but it's been a really, really great process, and certainly brought us closer as a couple and closer to the Savior.
1: Yeah, you have these experiences together where you leave home and family and comfort zone, and suddenly it's just the two of you and God, and you want doors to be open, and you want to be led and guided, and opportunities like that can be strengthening.
2: There have been times where it's been hard, but we've never questioned whether it was a good idea to move or a good idea, to be here. And I think that's always been something that we've felt like has been guided. And then over time, it's, oh, that makes sense. Oh, this makes sense.
0: I certainly have a greater understanding of the word faith, because at times we have, for instance, with this doctorate program, and it was a pretty big commitment, and there had to be some faith, just to say, okay, we feel that this is right, and so we're gonna go for it. And when we make that step, when we say we're gonna go for it, then all of a sudden these doors are opened, and that's been a huge thing, to be able to say, okay, we're gonna just let go a little bit and trust.
1: Move
0: And
1: forward, and
0: yeah.
1: that's good. Do you see yourselves here for the long haul?
2: For a while, I think.
0: Yeah. And we love Nashville. Nashville's such a great place because there are so many people from all over, not only just the United States, but all over the world. I mean, it is a music mecca, and so we love it for that reason. We are meeting these great people all the time that we wouldn't have the opportunity to do. So yeah, I see ourselves here for a little while.
1: Are you still kind of as maybe starstruck as you were when you first came out here?
2: I don't know. I don't know how starstruck we were ever. We haven't been. I mean, of course, there's definitely people where we're like, oh, we want to meet them, but
0: I'd like to meet Keith Urban.
1: Me too.
0: I'm with you there.
2: But yeah, we definitely have a better sense of how it all works. And so when people say, oh, here's so and so, and we're like, well, we really know how that works behind, what's really behind that artist, what got them there. We have a little bit of a better, we definitely don't understand it all, but we have a better understanding of how the town works.
0: The coolest part for me is, my good friend Jeff, who I talked a little bit about earlier, he clogs on the Opry. And so when he comes into town, then I kind of tag along and get to go backstage. And one opportunity, Brad Paisley was there, and after Brad sang, he came backstage, and it was so. And I'm not kind of the starstruck, hey, let me get your autograph, I need a picture. I'm more interested in, what kind of guitar are you playing? What's the pickup that you use? That's kind of my so. It was just neat to be able to talk to somebody and to know that, yeah, they play in front of 50,000 folks on a regular basis, but they're still, he talked about West Virginia, and he was really interested in how WVU was doing in football, because they were playing that night. And so, his first question to Jeff, who's from West Virginia, is who won the game? Who won the game? And it's just neat to see that they're real people. Nice folks that love what they do, so that part of it is cool.
1: Well, it's been so great having you on the program. Thanks for taking time to come out and meet with us. We miss you back in Utah. Drew and Lacey actually are pretty good friends of mine, and we've played lots of music together in the past. And so it's fun to come out here and visit you and see what your life is like. Can we leave with one more song? Will that work?
2: Yeah, let's do it.
0: So this is a tune that I wrote about my grandpa Williams, and I'd mentioned that I had taught woodshop, and Grandpa Williams is the reason that I got into that, and he passed away, man, about 5 years ago now. So it's called Coming Home.

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And she stands there crying, holding his hand so tight, a love's perfect sight.

0: Drew and Lacey Williams, thanks so much again for joining me today. Appreciate it.
1: Thank you, Nancy.
2: Thanks for having us.
0: You've been listening to Everything Creative, a program of The Church of Jesus Christ of Latter-day Saints. I'm Nancy Hansen.
3: God is there for you. From The Church of Jesus Christ of Latter-day Saints.
4: Did I Have Time to Serve My Classmate? By Leonardo José Ratia Valenzuela, Mérida, Venezuela. I thought I didn't have time to help, but the Lord blessed me for my sacrifice. In 1998, I began my studies at the University of the Andes. I greatly desired to earn my university degree with a good grade point average, but my criminology classes were difficult, and I had trouble adapting to university work. Also, I was busy serving as a counselor in my ward bishopric and working at night to provide for my family. Doubt and worry frustrated my hopes that first year as I earned grades far below the class average. As the school year ended, I increased my pleas to God in prayer for help understanding each theory, principle, and procedure. During my second year, I met a classmate I had not noticed before named Argenis. I discovered that he had not seen me either, nor would he ever see me because he was blind. One day, he approached me with his cane and braille tablet and asked for help. He said I had a good voice and that he needed me to record the written study guides so he could listen to them. He had asked others, but they refused. Those who had helped him the year before were reluctant to help him again. Between my busy schedule and poor grades, I was also reluctant to help. Despite never officially agreeing to his request, however, I soon found myself reading and rereading the guides to record their content for Argenis. In time, we became friends, and I began to share the gospel of Jesus Christ with him. I even gave him a Book of Mormon in Braille. He appreciated my help, but never became interested in learning more about the church. As I continued reading and recording the study guides, however, my grade point average began to rise. Even my peers noticed that I was becoming a better student and growing in my understanding. 8 years after I graduated, my friend Argenis also graduated. He hadn't been interested in the church, but he had helped me understand that when ye are in the service of your fellow beings, ye are only in the service of your God. He had also helped me see that as I serve others, God blesses me and increases my ability.
3: God does not begin to ask about our ability, only our availability. From The Church of Jesus Christ of Latter-day Saints.
5: One of the most remarkable events in the history of the world happened on the road to Damascus. You know well the story of Saul, who had made havoc of the church, entering into every house, committing the saints to prison. But as he came near Damascus, suddenly there shined round about him a light from heaven. And he fell to the earth and heard a voice saying unto him, Saul, Saul, why persecutest thou me? This transformative moment changed Saul forever. Indeed, it changed the world. There are some who feel that unless they have an experience similar to Saul's, they cannot believe. They wait at the threshold of testimony but cannot bring themselves to acknowledge the truth. Instead of taking small steps of faith on the path of discipleship, they want some traumatic event to compel them to believe.
6: But there was something missing, because there was questions I had about doctrine.
5: There are many others who, for different reasons, find themselves waiting on the road to Damascus. They delay becoming fully engaged as disciples.
7: The gospel wasn't always an active part of my life, and there's a difference when you have that knowledge and when you have that conversion every day in your life. Some days it's only a moment, but it's those moments that make all the difference, because you know that he's there.
5: The truth is, those who diligently seek to learn of Christ eventually will come to know him. They will personally receive a divine portray of the Master.
6: You know, this guy came over and invited us to church. He said, why not? And we started going, and the missionaries started coming by. And we worked the missionaries over with questions, because I had lots of them.
7: I think being reconverted is consciously making choices every day that will lead you in the path that you want to go in.
6: You know, I knew it wasn't going to be a, you know, Saul Paul kind of conversion. For 6 months, we read, we did everything, we went to church, and finally they asked, are you ready to make the commitment? And so we became baptized, and it was like we belonged. This is where we belonged all along.
7: I know that God lives and that He loves us. We are His children, and I think that knowledge alone is priceless.
6: Now all my questions are answered, and I understand and I believe fully and truly in Jesus Christ.
5: Let us not wait too long on our road to Damascus. Instead, let us courageously move forward in faith, hope, and charity, and we will be blessed with the light we are all seeking upon the path of true discipleship.

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This is the Latter-day Saints Talk Channel, brought to you by The Church of Jesus Christ of Latter-day Saints.

0: This is Conversations, featuring discussions with members of The Church of Jesus Christ of Latter-day Saints with a unique perspective or an interesting story. Today's conversation is with Michael F. Moody, former chairman of the Church Music Committee. The host for this conversation is Ruth Todd. Ruth Todd is a former television news anchor and is currently a radio and television personality.
1: Hello, I'm Ruth Todd. Welcome to Conversations. This is a program where we will get better acquainted with members of The Church of Jesus Christ of Latter-day Saints with a unique perspective or an interesting story. Today, we have both, and we are so pleased to have with us Michael Moody as our guest. I know, Michael, that you've been called many names, but one of the names that you aptly deserve would be a music man. Have you ever heard that one?
2: I have not.
1: Just to tell everyone at home a little bit about you, Michael was born in Payson, Utah, was raised in Utah as well. He served a mission, a service mission for the Church of Jesus Christ of Latter-day Saints in France and in Switzerland during the early 1960s. He came back for schooling, more schooling, and received Bachelor and Master of Arts degrees from Brigham Young University, and then in 1972 received a Doctor of Musical Arts degree from the University of Southern California in Los Angeles. Now, it was that very same year that Michael was named Executive Secretary of the Church's Music Department, which brought him back to Salt Lake City. Later, he served for 25 years as chairman of the General Music Committee of the Church and was chairman of the 1985 Hymnbook Executive Committee. Now, there's a lot more to your career than that, but we're just going to take it from there and talk to you a little bit about your early years. I think people would understand why I would say the music man. Music has been the hallmark of your working life.
2: Yeah, pretty much, I guess.
1: Tell me a little bit about when you knew music would be a pathway that you would take.
2: There came a point in my life, maybe in college, where I asked myself, what do I want to do? And I've honestly figured that I had had a little more preparation in music than anything else because I had a mother who made me play the piano. And I had taken organ lessons in high school as from a professor at BYU. And so I just thought, I have a little head start there. I guess I'll take music.
1: But was music in your soul? You're saying, oh, it was default. But I think there was more than that. I don't believe it was default.
2: I think it was providential in retrospect.
1: Mm-hmm. Well, tell us about your childhood. You mentioned your mother. And music was obviously important to her if she wanted to instill in you that love and respect and honor of music.
2: My parents had seven children, and playing the piano was pretty much a requirement, and as well as learning other instruments. So yes, music was especially important to my mother, and now I am very grateful for that.
1: Absolutely, and it's changed your life and absolutely determined a lot of your life.
2: That's true.
1: Tell me, Michael, you went on a mission to France and Switzerland. Did music have an influence on you as a missionary?
2: When I became a missionary, I kind of put music aside. But there was one experience I remember well, and that was being far away from home and being surrounded by completely new environment, new people, new daily activity. On a Sunday morning, I walked into a little room that was rented in Grenoble, France, feeling far away from home. And there were two things that touched my heart. One was a picture of David O. McKay on the wall. And the other came when the saints began to sing Come, Come, Ye Saints, in French, of course. But the feeling of that came to my heart, I knew that I was among friends and that I was there for a purpose. And so that was a moment in in my mission. Otherwise, I was quite removed from music. Occasionally, I would hear, knocking on a door, I would hear maybe some Mozart or Beethoven coming through the door and thinking, yes, I do love music.
1: So somewhere along the way, whether it was the piano pieces that you played or your mother's influence, it became part of you. Talk to me about the power of that music. What were your influences, and what was it that when you heard it through the door, it touched your heart?
2: I'm not sure that my love for music really grew.
1: Mm-hmm.
2: And I would say that as the years went on, I came to realize how important music was for me. Especially later when I worked with the hymn book and met people who were common, ordinary people, but whose hearts responded to music. For me, that is the great gift, musical gift, is to be able to respond and to appreciate music.
1: What you're saying is wonderful to people who aren't gifted musicians. What you're telling me, if I'm understanding this correctly, Michael, is that your music, you weren't this prodigy as a child. You didn't know from, the cradle that you would be a musician or have music be your major career, but that regular people can have music affect and change their lives. And in your case, it guided your life.
2: Right. And to be honest about it, I never considered myself a great musician. I developed enough skill to play the piano pretty well. And the fact that I can play the piano and maybe compose is a little bit beside the point, because I consider myself basically a fairly average person. But I have learned that music touches everybody in some way. There's a kind of music that can reach anybody.
1: Mm-hmm. So you got your degrees in music from BYU, and was it at BYU where you thought, I'll go down the road where church music is my focus?
2: No, actually, the true story.
1: Tell me the true story.
2: I went to Brigham Young University and received degrees in music theory and music composition. And my instrument was organ. When I went to the University of Southern California to work on a doctorate, I wanted to go into music composition. But I soon found out that I was not particularly talented enough. Let's say that I didn't meet the expectations of my advisors as far as having the gift. I discovered that that was not the right path for me. And one of my advisors said, why don't you go into church music? That's really where you belong. And those words changed my direction. And so I became a major in church music, which was primarily designed for people who were going to earn a living as ministers of music in other denominations. As you know, in the Latter-day Saint Church, musicians are not paid for their service.
1: Right.
2: So it was I didn't know what I was going to do with it.
1: No, but you knew that that was the path. That was, you remember those words when they said, why don't you go into church music? That obviously had a big influence. Let's talk about your personal life a little bit. During those USC years, you got married.
2: After a year of singlehood in Los Angeles, one of my longtime friends from my hometown, Spanish Fork, came to visit. Her name was Maria Toronto. We were nothing but good friends. But it wasn't long until we realized that the best friends make the best marriages. And we were married. In our early marriage, of course, we didn't have a lot of money. And when it came time to send out a Christmas card, I said, let's not send out a card. I'm a frugal zealot. I said, let me write a little song and let that be our Christmas greeting. So I began to do that. And every year from that time on, I wrote a Christmas song. When we moved to Utah in about 1972, I made the acquaintance of Mabel Jones Gabbett. She was the most lovely lady you can ever know, gracious and lovely and talented. Sister Gabbett would create a text, and I would set it to music.
1: So that would come in the mail. And how many years did you do this in Utah where you worked with Sister Gabbett?
2: I think we did this for about at least 25 years,
1: wow.
2: Maybe more.
1: Mm-hmm.
2: In about 1982, I took a text that she had given me several years earlier and finally decided that I needed to work on it. It was somehow, I just could not quite get the music going for this text. The original title was called The Answers, and it had appeared in the Friend magazine, or the Children's Friend, who knows when.
1: As just text, so just as a poem?
2: As a poem.
1: Mm-hmm. And she had given it to you and said, let's set this one to music. Was it originally for Christmas, but just sat on your shelf?
2: No, it was just simply a nice text with mm-hmm. a great message. It was mm-hmm. a wonderful way to explain the basic questions of our lives.
1: Uh-huh. So it started out as The Answers. That begs the question, what did it end up as?
2: And it's called He Sent His Son.
1: This is an incredible song. Tell me the story of how the music for this hymn came to be.
2: This text had been sitting on the shelf for a couple of years. And finally, I realized that it was a lovely text and I needed to put myself to the task. Sometimes songs kind of flow into your head, and sometimes you have to work at it. This was one that I had to work at. And so I simply did it without any expectation that it would have a life beyond the little Christmas list of family and friends.
1: So what year was it, the Christmas text and hymn?
2: So that was in 1982 that I materialized the musical setting for her wonderful text, which is really a beautiful explanation of why we're here, why the Savior is important in our lives, and what we need to do.
1: When you send this out and you run into the recipients of your Christmas letter, did you know that next January and February that this one was really special?
2: The thing that makes this song special really is the text. I have to say that. And I suppose that applies to any musical work, any song or hymn. It was a very special text, and I tried to, as I always do, to interpret and illuminate the message.
1: All right, so how did it catch the attention then? I mean, it was your Christmas letter, but it's a big song. It's been recorded by the Mormon Tabernacle Choir. How did it go from Christmas song to sung by all of the children of the church?
2: You know, I guess a lot of, and I would say this as advice to people who want to write a piece of music. You write the piece of music, you rejoice in your ability to do that and in the joy that you have from the expression of doing it. And then, as Orah Pate Stewart used to say, give to the world the best you have and then forget it. And so I'm always happy when people say, I appreciated your song. It's lovely. But then life goes on. And probably He Sent His Son probably sat in drawers and piles and in my files as what I came up with in 1982.
1: Mm-hmm.
2: It appeared in the Children's Friend magazine, and those working on the children's songbook felt that it should go into the book.
1: But somehow it got on a program one year or something.
2: The primary has an annual sacrament meeting presentation, and often they seek a song to fit the topical need, to support the topical need. And so it it turns out that Sister Gabbett's text is often turned to fill the topical need that is desired for the program. You write a piece of music, you share it, and then you move on. And if a song is revived and somebody can use it, a ward choir picks it up and they're pleased to use it, it's a joy. But I never anticipate a song being more than basically an annual little Christmas song.
1: Well, he said his son is much, much more and has turned into quite a bit bigger than you probably ever anticipated when you wrote the music to go with that lovely text. And we are going to take a break right now, and we would love to let all of the listeners hear He Sent His Son, which started out as the Christmas letter in what year did you say?
2: 1982.
1: In 1982, but grew and grew, and its message seemed to resonate with children and adults alike, and it was used church-wide when the young children used it in their yearly program. And then before you knew it, the Mormon Tabernacle Choir and the orchestra at Temple Square was singing it and playing it and putting it on an album. So let's now listen to Michael Moody's music, He Sent His Son.

0: Welcome back to Conversations. I'm your host, Ruth Todd, and my guest today is Michael Moody. Michael Moody, welcome back. We are so delighted that you are here to share part of your story. Your story is rich and diverse and involved, and it's happened over several decades. But we appreciate you coming to talk to us about the music of the church and your responsibilities with the music of the church. Welcome back.
1: Thank you.
0: You know, you said that our listeners may be familiar with some of Sister Gabbett's other music as well, because some of it is in the hymn book.
1: She wrote several hymn texts that are found in the hymn book. I think the most prominent would be In Humility, Our Savior.
0: Well, certainly members of the church know the beautiful text she has written in that hymn.
1: Sister Gabbett tells the story of having bad feelings toward someone in her ward. And she thought that she could never forgive this person. She says she went to church Sunday and they began to sing the sacrament hymn which she wrote, In Humility, Our Savior. And when it came to the lines, fill our hearts with sweet forgiving, teach us tolerance and love. She said, my own words came back to be a blessing to me.
0: What a great story. You know, you pen them, but little do you know that years down the road, they will come and change you, change your heart, and change your outlook.
1: True.
0: What a great story. Thanks for sharing that with us. In 1985, there was a big project with the hymn book. And you were the director. You'd come back from USC, and you were the director of music for the entire church. Is that correct?
1: Yeah, pretty much.
0: So tell us about this project. They said to you what?
1: From the very beginning of my employment, actually, with the church in 1972, there was always a hope that maybe we could have a new hymn book. And in the 70s, there was actually a hymn book committee called, and the project was begun. But then after a period of time, that was ended, the committee was released, and we waited and watched for the day. I learned that it wasn't done, the hymn book would not be done on my personal time frame, but that it would be done when the time was right. The time came in 1983 when we received a letter in the music office from the First Presidency of the church saying that they would like us to do a hymn book. It was dated September 1st, 1983, because it was exactly to the day, 11 years after I had begun my employment. And so that was a joyous moment. And a committee was called to work on this hymn book. And the process was long and arduous, but it was a joy from beginning to end.
0: Okay, when you say a new hymn book, people who are listening need to know that from the very first days of the organization of the LDS Church, music has been absolutely integral to all that Mormon people do. Is that correct?
1: That's right. Really, just one of the first revelations given after the church was organized in 1830 was the 25th section of the Doctrine and Covenants, where the Lord instructed Emma Smith to compile a selection of sacred hymns.
0: And how many hymns approximately were in that first compilation?
1: She had a book, it was a small book, like 3x5, if I'm thinking properly, texts only, mm-hmm. 90 hymns.
0: 90 hymns.
1: And I have to say that when the 1985 hymn book was reviewed, a reviewer for the Hymn Society of America named Hugh McKellar said of that first hymn book, Emma Smith knew a good hymn when she saw one and left Latter-day Saints with a worthy legacy of hymns upon which to add new entries for admission to their hymnody.
0: So Emma Smith does it in the 1830s. Here you are in the 1980s, and the church is coming to you and saying, we need a new hymn book. Now, there have been several in the interim, correct?
1: Right.
0: What is it that causes the church leadership to say, we need a new hymn book?
1: Good question. Every generation takes on a little bit of a different musical language. And in the church, every generation has different different things that they need to focus on. In the pioneer period, they weren't necessarily concerned about some of the things that we're concerned about. And so hymns are music for the common people that express the desires of their hearts and offers messages of strength and support for their need. And so when the pioneers were crossing the plains, you have the hymn, Come, Come, Ye Saints. It's still a good hymn, and it still has application. But every generation has new challenges. Today, we talk a lot about families. We talk about temples. And we needed to update the hymns.
0: That must be quite a process, because that would be a weighty responsibility to say, you know, these are all good messages. These hymns all say something important. So what can you leave out, and what do we need to, put in that hasn't been there before? So my question to you is, what percentage of the hymns from the prior hymn book stay in the hymn book?
1: Mm-hmm. There were short of 400 hymns in the book. Every hymn is special to someone. And even the hymns that were deleted, which were about 70 of the 400 or 389, mm-hmm. something like that, every one of those hymns, I'm sure, was special to someone.
0: Certainly.
1: And so our objective was to replace some of the hymns that were less useful with new hymns that spoke to the needs of the new generation. And I would just say that now that it's been 25 years since the hymn book was produced in 1985, we're approaching a time when eventually someone will say, we need another hymn book to meet the needs of today's generation.
0: Mm-hmm. Where does a committee go to find new hymns that do speak to the challenges we face today?
1: People are constantly writing. In between hymn book editions, people are always creating. And at church headquarters, we had what we used to call a music contest. It's now called a music submission, which is a mm-hmm. nicer term, whereby those who create texts, those who write music, be it hymns, songs, children's songs, anthems for choirs, and instrumental music, they can create their work and send it into the church so that it's available. Now that we have the web, by the way, a lot of the music that is written in between editions can be accessed and made available, and they're working on that.
0: All right, Michael, tell me about the process. How do you make the decision on what hymns to include in this new hymn book?
1: Okay. When we received the invitation to do a new hymn book, a committee was called. My idea was to call a chairman of the hymn book committee who could work under my direction to create the hymn book. But I was told that I was going to be the chairman of the committee. We had an executive committee of about a half a dozen people. And from there were many small committees created, working in specialized areas. For example, people who would go through old editions of the Latter-day Saint hymn book to see if there was something that was worthy of being revived. There wasn't a lot there. We had a committee that reviewed the hymnals of other denominations to see if there's something we could glean and incorporate into our tradition. There were people called to review the thousands, literally thousands, of newly created hymns that people had submitted through the years.
0: So tell me, you're going around and you're checking old hymnals and you're looking at other denominations' hymnals. So do you get a list and say, let's see how this feels? You know, these are the ones we're going to add, these are the ones we're going to delete.
1: Mm-hmm. The work was initially set up so that individuals could work on a particular aspect of the hymn book without having continual meetings of a giant committee. It was Robert Backman, one of our advisors, who used to say, a committee of 20 deliberates plenty.
2: Mm-hmm.
1: A committee of 10 meets now and then. And a committee of one gets the job done. And I espouse that idea so that a lot of the work that was done, people would review and make their recommendations. And eventually, the executive committee would take the recommendations of the subcommittees and ferret through the recommendations and come to some determinations. It was a long process. Eventually, our recommendations were submitted. The recommendations for deletion were submitted to the church leaders. Then the recommendations for new additions were submitted. And finally, the book in its present form was submitted for approval. I would like to say that from the very beginning, we had a very harmonious relationship among us as members of the committee.
2: And was there generally consensus when you would make a decision on adding or deleting, for the most part?
1: The nice thing about this committee is that we had people of dramatically varying opinions, but there was a lot of harmony in the way in working together. So I think that was a very healthy thing, that we had people who were on opposite ends. Some people were supportive of a more erudite musical approach, and we had people that represented the common approach. And a hymn, really a good hymn, has to speak to a wide range of people. Mm-hmm. And so this synergy, I don't know whether that's a good word for it, but the working together of people having different opinions and varying backgrounds was an enriching element in the work of the committee.
2: Well, I'm just going to ask you, how long, from start to finish, you get this assignment, how long did this process take?
1: We were invited to begin in September of 1983. We were given a deadline of April conference to complete the book.
2: Of 84?
1: Of course, and fortunately, I don't think they put the year on it.
2: Oh, good. Just by an April conference. All right.
1: But we did have deadlines, and as the hymn book progressed, the detail and complexity at the end required a lot of time. Mm-hmm. And so even though some were working night and day toward the end, the book was finally ready in August of 1985.
2: And it is the hymn book that the Church of Jesus Christ of Latter-day Saints currently uses.
1: That's correct.
2: Tell me about songs that were deleted. Do you ever have people tap you on the shoulder and say, Michael, this was my favorite, or why is this not in here anymore?
1: Yeah, there are usually two comments. Why did you keep this one, and why did you delete that one?
2: Is there one song that is asked about as far as deletion goes more than any others?
1: That would be Come Thou Fount of Every Blessing.
2: And is there a reason for that?
1: There wasn't a big reason. It was among those hymns that were not, according to our surveys, and we did a lot of surveys. What do you call research? We did a lot of background research, and we knew which hymns were being used. We did a lot of field testing, by the way, of new hymns, so that we knew some of the favorite hymns of the committee didn't pass muster with the common members of
2: and
1: the church.
2: And so were they omitted?
1: And so they were not included. But at the time, Come Thou Fount of Every Blessing was not on the radar so much. After Brother Wilberg did his marvelous arrangement of Come Thou Fount of Every Blessing, we all fell in love with mm-hmm. the hymn. It was never a bad hymn. There's no such thing as a bad hymn. We were trying to make way for hymns that would be more useful and more effective with the members.
2: So Mack Wilberg creates this fabulous arrangement, and all of a sudden, boom, We love Come Thou Fount.
1: Right. And I'm sure it will be soon on the web and in the next edition of the hymn book.
2: I would love for our listeners at home to be able to hear a little bit of Mac Wilberg's arrangement with the Mormon Tabernacle Choir singing Come Thou Fount of Every Blessing. Let's take a listen.

0: You've just been listening to the Mormon Tabernacle Choir and the orchestra at Temple Square singing, "Come Thou Fount of Every Blessing." Now, this hymn, a great hymn, does not happen to be in the hymn book right now for the Mormon Church. And Michael Moody, my guest, is here to explain that it was one of the ones omitted in 1985, and other hymns took its place.
1: This brings up a good point. There's no such thing as a bad hymn. And there were thousands of wonderful new hymns submitted. Many of them were absolutely wonderful. And it was kind of heartbreaking not to be able to include many of these hymns.
0: So, this wasn't the right hymn at the right time for this project. So you said you took 70 hymns out of the old hymn book. How many were included in? How many new ones went in?
1: I think we say about 90 hymns were new.
0: So we have a positive gain, a net gain of about 20 new hymns in our book from the last book?
1: I think that maybe we're counting some of the old hymns that had new musical settings put to them.
0: All right. Well, tell us about some of the ones that are brand new that have really seemed to resonate with the members of the church, both members of the congregation that sing them during sacrament meeting and members of choirs that sing them to congregations.
1: Let's start with "How Great Thou Art," because that was a little bit of a surprise for some of us on the committee who are a little stuffy. We came to realize that there were a lot of people that in their hearts really loved that hymn. It speaks to people.
0: That was included.
1: And also another, what we call borrowed hymn, which was borrowed from the Baptists, "Because I Have Been Given Much."
0: Which has been a big favorite for the last couple
1: decades. It has been a big favorite. To be honest, the worry of the committee was that it would become, quote, too popular. And that... I don't believe it's too popular, but it certainly is popular.
0: Tell me about another one that seems to have really resonated since you've added it into the hymn book.
1: I think that "Call to Serve," which was a primary song.
0: A children's song.
1: Was added at the very last minute. The rest of the hymn book was all complete. But there was a special event held in the Assembly Hall on Temple Square. Where the missionaries from the MTC at a certain point came in the door from the back of the assembly hall singing and marching in and singing "Call to Serve." It was a very stirring moment.
0: You mentioned the MTC. For those of you who may not know what that is, that's the Missionary Training Center. And so what you're having is these elders and sisters who are learning languages to fan out across the world. And you're saying they all stopped for a night and came to Salt Lake City on Temple Square, and then what? Marched in, and what happened?
1: And I can use the word electric. It would not be an exaggeration. It was stunning to have this force of youth, wholesome, strong, healthy. And I was sitting in the balcony by invitation, and I knew at that point that I needed to march right back to my office and begin the process to add that hymn or song to this book.
0: So it was the very last hymn added to this current hymn book.
1: That's why it's hymn number 250, and everything after that had to be renumbered. We put it where we thought it belonged. "Call to Serve" has become a rallying song for the missionary program of the church.
0: Okay. "Call to Serve" not only is in the hymn book then, it was also rearranged, and the Mormon Tabernacle Choir used it as its title song on a recent CD. Let's listen to the Mormon Tabernacle Choir, accompanied by the orchestra at Temple Square. This is "Called to Serve."

0: You've just been listening to a portion of Called to Serve by the Mormon Tabernacle Choir. I'm Ruth Todd, and this is Conversations. We're speaking with Michael Moody, and he's telling us about his experience putting together the hymn book for The Church of Jesus Christ of Latter-day Saints. He was the chairman of the committee that chose the new hymns that would go in and carefully picked through the old hymns to make sure that all that was inside that book was right and proper for that time and place. Michael, tell me another hymn that was added in 1985 that has seemed to become a special hymn for people in the church.
1: I think that one of the special hymns is Where Can I Turn for Peace? And initially, members of the committee said, we can't put this hymn in because it asks a question and it doesn't give the answer until the hymn is almost through. But my feeling now is that quite often when people are facing the difficulties of life, that phrase, where can I turn for peace, comes to their mind. And the hymn answers that question, and the music brings a feeling that of strength and support to anyone who's struggling. So I think it's one of the great new hymns.
0: Should we let our listeners hear a portion of Where Can I Turn for Peace?

0: You've just been listening to Where Can I Turn for Peace? This was a hymn that was added to the LDS hymnal in 1985. Michael, tell us about Love One Another. I know children sing Love One Another. This is taken from scriptural text. That is what the Lord Jesus Christ told his disciples before he left them, was to love and serve one another. So children and adults alike sing this song. Tell us about how it made its way into the hymn book.
1: First of all, Love One Another is such a great example of beauty and simplicity, and the effect of beauty and simplicity. And although many people have had the urge to add additional verses to the song, Sister Fox, who wrote the text, and I both said we need to stand firm. It's okay to have a short hymn.
0: Mm-hmm.
1: A lot of people might not remember that this hymn book had a different special commission. It was not just for hymns to be sung by the congregation or to have a few choir hymns to be sung by the choir. But the commission of this hymn book by the First Presidency was to produce a book that would be useful not only in corporate worship, but also to serve families in the home, as well as to bless individual lives. And the preface to the hymn book is outlined in addressing these areas. Mm-hmm. A lot of people may not remember that the older hymn book in 1948, revised in 1950, did not include children's songs. And children's songs were added in an effort to meet the needs that the hymn book was designed to meet.
0: Talk to me a little bit about Hark All Ye Nations. That's also new this time around.
1: Before I answer that, can I just say one other thing?
0: Absolutely.
1: Back on the children's songs.
0: Oh, yeah. All right. Talk to me about the children's songs.
1: So children's songs were added, and probably the first new hymn that would have been added to the hymn book would have been I Am a Child of God. It was not in a previous hymn book. It was in the children's songbook. And then Love One Another, as well as others, which have, I think, become favorites. And even though they don't meet the technical criteria for a hymn, they are hymns for us, and they serve a great purpose.

0: Hark All Ye Nations was also added into this hymn book in the 1985 process. It's become a favorite. It's important. Tell me a little bit about this hymn.
1: Hark All Ye Nations was actually in the German hymn book. It was a German hymn. The origins of the music were secular, but it was loved by the German-speaking saints, and I think also it was in the Italian hymn book. So we knew that the music was great, and we wanted to have a text that would match the spirit of the music. So a text was created. In the hymn book it says it was based on the German, but that's very loosely true.
0: Mm-hmm.
1: The hymn book committee, and particularly Karen Lynn Davidson, who is very, very good at words, came up with what I think is a very meaningful, timely text.
0: Let's listen to her text and the music of Hark All Ye Nations as we go to our break.

0: This is Conversations, and we are talking with Michael Moody. We'll continue our conversation right after this. Welcome back to Conversations. I'm your host, Ruth Todd, and my guest today is Michael Moody. And Michael Moody spearheaded the project to compile the hymns of the Church of Jesus Christ of Latter-day Saints. You know, it happened in 1985, Michael, and how fast did that last 2.5 decades fly by?
1: It's a long time ago. 25 years, I still call it the new hymn book.
0: The new hymn book. When will it be time for another iteration of this hymn book process?
1: In the world of hymnody, the life of a hymn book is a generation, approximately 20-25 years. But because this hymn book is not only serving an English-speaking church, but it's serving a worldwide church and has been and will be translated into many, many languages, it wouldn't surprise, I don't know, when a new hymn book will be on the docket, but will be certainly be a major project because it's much more than a single book.
0: Absolutely. You mentioned this church being a worldwide church. Tell me a little bit about the process that was involved in producing this hymn book in various languages. First of all, how many languages is this hymn book translated into?
1: We have small hymn books in dozens and dozens of languages, I think approaching 100 languages. But to have what we call a phase two or phase three hymn book, it's changing now, which is a hymn book of approximately 200 hymns. The church has produced a couple of dozen and is in process of doing many more. The selection of hymns is adapted to the needs of a particular language area. We have about 100 hymns that are standard for every hymn book, so that we have that unified expression worldwide. Mm-hmm. And then there is another 50 hymns that are recommended that they have some options, hymns that were found in the English edition. And then there's another 25%, another 50 hymns that are selected based on their own preferences, meeting the needs of saints in a particular language area.
0: So, of course, there would be challenges of all types as you're translating and getting these hymns and this music to all corners of the world.
1: It is a big project to translate, print, and distribute a hymn book.
0: All right, we're going to get personal here for a minute, because I can only imagine, with the kind of immersion into hymnody that you have experienced, I want to know, when someone asks you a simple question like this, how you respond. Tell me how you feel about hymns. What are they to you?
1: I have grown in my appreciation for the power of music in general, and the power of hymns in particular to bless lives. And so my feeling, my testimony, as it were, of the blessing of music is based much upon the response that I get from people, common, ordinary people, who are not necessarily musical. They may not have a great singing voice. They may not play an instrument. But they respond to music. Their heart responds to music. And they love the messages that are presented. These are gospel messages. And so my greatest joy is to have someone come up and say and tell me how much they love a particular hymn or how much the hymns mean to them in their lives.
0: Have you heard personal stories through your life about the way one hymn or several hymns has actually changed others' lives?
1: Yes, it happens all the time. A few Sundays ago, a young man appeared in my ward on a fast Sunday. And so this is a Sunday where members of the church can come up and express their feelings. Mm-hmm. And this young man made his way to the pulpit. I had never seen him before. He had he didn't look like your average member of the church. But he expressed how much the singing of hymns had touched him, and he felt compelled to come up and express his joy in the gospel and how much music was a part of his joy.
0: You mentioned the power of music, the fact that you do not need to be a musical genius or even a musician to be absolutely affected by the power of music. You've worked with music your entire life long. You have advanced degrees in music. Help someone like me understand the power of music.
1: The music speaks to the inner person. I think it bypasses the brain and goes right to the heart. In fact, I love this quote from William Ewart Gladstone, who was the Prime Minister of Great Britain many years ago. Music is one of the most forceful instruments for governing the mind and spirit of man. And in the church, we could say that the hymn is powerful in bringing not only a message to the mind, but a feeling to the heart.
0: And so you have seen this in the lives of those around you, those who have appreciated your project. You've seen it in your own life. Tell us about that.
1: Even today, when we were beginning this interview, and I was feeling like I was having a rough time, but I heard the beginnings of a piece of music being played, and it really did bring peace to my heart. And that's what music does for me, and I think for most people. Regardless of what the challenge is in life, there is a kind of music that can reach a particular person. There is a particular hymn that can bring a message and a feeling to the heart of a particular person. Mm-hmm. And some of that is tied up in the fact that we sing these hymns week after week, and they become a part of us. As one hymn expert said, it's like a tattoo on the subconscious. A hymn that is sung every 2 or 3 months is like a tattoo on the subconscious. And neither Monday Night Football nor Miami Vice has the power of a hymn beloved.
0: I mean, it changes. It can change lives. It can heal. It can speak peace. A hymn can do so many things.
1: A hymn can do so many things. And one of the nice listings of what a hymn can do is found in the First Presidency's preface of the hymn book. I had someone who said to me, I've counted 19 different ways in which music in general, and the hymns in particular, can bless lives. I have found the 19 ways, and maybe some of you can find more. But the First Presidency gives a beautiful explanation of how music in general and the hymns in particular bless lives.
0: Share a few lines of what the First Presidency message is in the preface of the hymn book that you like.
1: Some of the great sermons are preached by the singing of hymns. Hymns move us to repentance and good works, build testimony and faith, comfort the weary, console the mourning, and inspire us to endure to the end.
0: You know, in this busy, crazy world in which we live and day and age in which we exist, any or all of those would be desirable.
1: And in our homes, they bring out that music has boundless powers for moving families toward greater spirituality and devotion to the gospel. They say Latter-day Saint homes should fill their homes with the sound of worthy music. So there's a great power in our homes. And then in our personal lives, hymn can lift our spirits, give us courage, and move us to righteous action. They can fill our soul with heavenly thoughts and bring us a spirit of peace.
0: Now, you've written a lot of music, but is there any piece of music that's yours that seems like one of your very favorites?
1: I would have to say that the song, This Is the Christ, has become very special to me.
0: Tell me the story of This Is the Christ.
1: My cousin, James E. Faust, he's my second cousin, said to me one day, Michael, we need to write a song together. I'll write the words and you write the music. Years went by. He kept asking that question, when are we going to write the song? He drafted out some ideas that he wanted to express, and I took them to a member of the music committee who worked with text, Jan Pimbrough. Jan Pimbrough took his words and created two beautiful verses. I took them back to Elder Faust and said, how do these look? And then I'll get started on the music. He said, I wouldn't change a thing. And he didn't. As I began to write the music, it was hard for me to get to because I felt like it was kind of a heavy responsibility. It was only when Sister Gabbett could no longer write texts that Christmas was coming and I didn't have a song. So I put myself to the task, and in the process of creating the song, I felt like it needed to have a chorus. I asked my wife if she could go through Elder Faust's speeches and could we create a chorus from some of the phrases and expressions that he had made. And so the song was completed in time for Christmas, and Elder Faust invited my family of seven children to come and sing it to him in the east boardroom of the church administration building. This was a wonderful moment.
0: What year was this?
1: This would be in about 1982.
0: All right. So just before the whole hymn book project went over. Okay.
1: And I pretty well thought that that would be the end of the song.
0: One little Christmas performance? You thought you were going to get away with one little Christmas performance?
1: I thought I was going to get away with one little Christmas performance.
0: Not so. Tell us what happened.
1: The BYU singers, Ron Staley had a copy and decided that he would have the BYU singers sing it, and it was recorded by the BYU singers on an album called We Sing of Christ. That kept it going a little bit, and as time went on, somehow it kept on being sung here and there. One day, Elder Anderson, who's now a member of the Quorum of the 12 Apostles, called and asked if he could get some copies of This Is the Christ. And before I realized it, it was being used at the end of the movie called Testaments.
0: Now, Testaments is a movie that is shown, produced, and then shown by the LDS Church, correct?
1: Mm-hmm. Mm-hmm. And I really don't... I don't know quite how it developed to a point where the Tabernacle Choir took it on, but I would like to say that it was at the funeral of James E. Faust that I really gained a deeper appreciation for what this song meant to him. Because I realized at that time that it was his expression of testimony of the Savior, and that he wanted to express this strong, deep feeling that he had for the Savior through music. And that was the genesis of the song. And it took me many years to realize really why he was so interested to have this song created.
0: But it's become one of your favorites because?
1: It's become one of my favorites because of what it does for myself and also other people.
0: I would love everyone at home to be able to listen to This is the Christ. So we're going to take a quick break, and you will hear the words by the late Elder James E. Faust, the music by Michael Moody. This is the Christ.

0: Welcome back to Conversations. You have been listening to This is the Christ, words by Elder James E. Faust and music by Michael Moody, and you're listening to the show Conversations. Our guest is Michael Moody. Michael, welcome back. Thanks so much for being our guest today. We've been talking this hour about music and how important music is in the church and in our life. Have you met anyone ever that thought, yeah, music, I could take it or leave it? Have you ever met a person like that?
1: Yeah, I had a guy on my high council when I was a stake president, and he said, I don't like music. I don't know whether he was really kidding or what, but I thought, I've never met anybody who didn't like music. And I think later on I talked with him and he had to confess.
0: He was just pulling your leg. Well, your experience, you've been telling me that you can't imagine someone not being influenced in some way by music. You were the mission president, and what that means is you preside over, a couple hundred missionaries for the church in a part of the world. Tell us where you were, when you were there, and how music shaped you as a mission president.
1: I was called to be with my wife to serve as a mission president in Haiti in the year 2000. And I put music aside. But then I did realize that music was important in missionary work as well as in life, and that if I really wanted to inspire and strengthen my missionaries, music would be a tool. So I think they probably got a little tired of having me always begin a meeting with a hymn as well as a prayer. He who sings prays twice. Actually, when I was a bishop, same thing. People got a little tired of Bishop Moody calling the youth into the foyer before going swimming and having a hymn and a prayer. But I really do believe that a hymn is an expression of prayer. And we ought to probably, all of us, including myself, treat it with a little more respect when it comes to paying attention to what the words are saying and giving that moment of respect as we do in prayer for him singing.
0: Mm-hmm. Let's go back to Port-au-Prince for a minute. Some very, very poor people live in that part of the world in Haiti. There are a lot of poverty concerns, and yet music is free. It can be, certainly. You know, you can certainly sing a hymn for free. Did you ever feel the power of music and hymns and choirs affect those people in Haiti?
1: Oh, absolutely. The Haitian people, I guess ironically, are happy people. Despite the poverty, despite the trials of their lives, they are a people, they are loving, they are kind, they are generous, and they are happy, and they love music. And I concluded that I was sent to Haiti not to teach them about music, but to rejoice in the way that they love music, and to be a recipient of their joy for music. I remember having a group of young missionaries who had just come into the mission home prior to their going out to serve for 2 years. They were from Haiti. They were vibrant young Haitian missionaries. And I remember after the evening meal watching them do the dishes for Sister Moody and singing their little hearts out. They were singing a hymn that isn't often sung in English. It's called The Time is Far Spent. The time is far spent, there is little remaining. And boy, did they move, and they rejoiced. And I wished I'd had a video camera. It was a moment in time where I thought, here is the joy of the gospel, finding expression.
0: Well, obviously, it etched an indelible impression in your mind. You can call it right up and sing and see those people singing and dancing and doing your dishes.
1: Actually, later in my mission, I finally realized that we needed to have a mission song. And I did write a mission song for the missionaries. I don't know how good it was, but they used to sing it with so much fervor and energy. I rejoiced. And again, it brings a spirit.
0: Certainly. Certainly necessary in missionary work. Give us the chorus of your mission song. How did it go?
1: Let me think. A mighty army of the Lord, we come from far and wide to kindle in the waiting heart the flame that burns inside.
0: Beautiful. And sung by an army of missionaries. I'm sure it was stirring every time you heard it.
1: It is for me.
0: Well, of course it would be. You know, you've been able to, with your music, travel many, many places around this beautiful world. And one that strikes me as particularly spectacular is the fact that you got to go to Jerusalem and play the organ in the Brigham Young University Jerusalem Center. I would love you to tell us about that experience.
1: It was a privilege. The center, by the way, has always been open regardless of whether the students are there or not. And I was there both at a time when there were no students, and then the students came to our joy. We would give tours daily, and part of the tour was a 10-minute organ recital. That was my opportunity. And invariably, people were touched by the music. I love this quote from Henry David Thoreau. In a world of peace and love, music would be the universal language.
0: Fabulous.
1: And a lot of people didn't speak my language. They didn't speak English, but they would come up after the recital and pat their heart. I knew what they meant.
0: Absolutely. So when you would give these recitals then, paint us a picture, because I think it's important for people to know. I have never been there, but I have seen pictures of the room in which you played the organ and the setting and what you saw and people who came to your concerts would see.
1: The auditorium in the Jerusalem Center is a virtual glass box. Glass on all four sides. And on one end is an organ. And then facing opposite the organ is a glass window from which you can see the most beautiful view of the city of Jerusalem ever. And so people would come to sit. They would be in groups as small as two or three, or sometimes several hundred. And they would sit and listen to the music and look at the beautiful city of Jerusalem. And I'm sure that it captured, the music enhanced and captured the experience for them. Mm-hmm. I tried to play something soft, something loud, and people were genuinely touched by the music.
0: What kind of music would you pick for your program?
1: Basically, the music I played was drawn from the classical repertoire. I tried to play something that was easily digestible, but often I would play Bach, either a gentle melodic piece of Bach or a fugue, prelude. I tried to give them a variety of musical experience within the little 10 minutes. Because we don't proselyte as a church in Israel, we avoided the religious overtone. Mm-hmm. Even though, let's face it, a lot of the great music of the world has a religious origin. One of the moments that I remember strongly was after a little recital, a venerable old Arab gentleman came up to me and embraced me. And he said, I was thirsty, and you gave me water. And it was pure light. That was about the nicest compliment I think I could.
0: I can't think of anything nicer for a musician when you have shared your talent to get that kind of response.
1: And what a noble and wonderful expression for the blessing of music in a life.
0: Well, almost biblical, right? Drawing water, living water from the well, obviously. Any other experiences along those same lines?
1: When the Jerusalem Center was dedicated by Howard W. Hunter, he said he blessed the building that all who entered its doors would feel the Spirit. And that is literally true. Everyone who comes to the Jerusalem Center feels the Spirit. It's a beautiful building. I told the architect, I was praising the beauty of the building, and he said to me, "It's the people that make this building beautiful." So, music is just one of the elements. I have to look at my own life, and I guess I could put on my headstone, that I was a musician. But I think I would rather be known for what I am, what I was, rather than what I did.
0: And what would you say that is? What are you?
1: And I hope that I'm a good Latter-day Saint. I hope I'm a good Christian. And so music is just one element of my life.
0: You mentioned you have a large family. You are the father. You and your wife are the parents of 7 children. Are any of those 7 following in your musical footsteps?
1: When I was married, I resolved that I would not force music onto my children because I was a musician. I soon learned that if you really want wonderful children, music can help. I love the quote of Suzuki, who said, "Teaching music is not my main purpose. I want to make good citizens. If a child hears fine music from the day of his birth and learns to play it himself, he develops sensitivity, discipline, and endurance. He gets a beautiful heart."
0: That is a great quote. And as a parent, can you think of anything you'd rather have in your children than endurance and discipline and sensitivity?
1: Right. It's for that reason that I imposed music on my children.
0: So you changed your tune.
1: And if they wanted out, they had to pass my proficiency test, which was to play certain hymns. But now they all are grateful. And my family loves nothing more than to gather around the piano when we get together and sing and enjoy the beauties of music.
0: Well, you say it's a part of your life, but as you have spoken about the other parts of your life, your family and different experiences, music is the common thread. It permeates every part of that life, as far as I can tell.
1: That is true.
0: As you look back, tell me what music has done for you, what it has meant to you, and how it has shaped you.
1: I think I can speak for others as I speak about myself, that we all have times of need. We all have different kinds of needs. Sometimes we need to be pumped up. Sometimes I need to be pumped up. Sometimes I need to be brought down. And I have discovered that music can do whatever. Music can transport me from where I am to where I want to be or where I need to be.
0: Mm-hmm.
1: And there is music for every need. And so I call upon music, which not only brings a message, but a feeling, the feeling of past experience. And that is one of the great powers that music has.
0: You know, it's not very often that we get to talk to a person that for 25 years was the chairman of the General Music Committee for the LDS Church. That was you. So I want to pick your brain for one more minute and just ask you for your advice. If you were giving advice to the membership of the church, as parents with young children, as someone who has seen the power of music and has directed the musical affairs of the church for 2.5 decades, plus had a myriad of other music-related experiences, what do you tell us? What do you tell young families, young parents, singles, everybody? What do you want us to know?
1: I have to think of the First Presidency's preface of the hymn book, because in a small paragraph, they summarize, in a certain sense, what young parents, families can do to take advantage of the great gift of music in their homes. They say, teach your children to love the hymns, sing them on the Sabbath, in home evening, during scripture study, at prayer time. Sing as you work, as you play, as you travel together. Sing hymns as lullabies to build faith and testimony in your young ones.
0: So you would echo those same words as words of advice?
1: I would echo those words as words of advice. Take advantage of every opportunity to use music as the great and powerful tool that it has, for which the Lord has given us to accomplish His purposes and to bless our lives.
0: Well, that's a perfect place to wrap up this conversation. Michael Moody, thank you very much for spending this hour with us and sharing your experiences with the music of The Church of Jesus Christ of Latter-day Saints. We appreciate knowing a little bit more about our current hymn book.
2: 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This conversation has been with Michael F. Moody. Ruth Todd was the host.
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2: And now, Enduring It Well, a production of The Church of Jesus Christ of Latter-day Saints. Poverty. The simple, single word conjures images that are often hard to digest and harder to forget. The ragged child reaching for crumbs of bread. The lonely person on the street with barely enough clothing to survive. Throughout the world, there are those with and those without. The cycle of poverty is not easily broken, nor is it done overnight. The financial crisis is not restricted to those born into bleak circumstances. It can hit those who have experienced great wealth. Whatever the cause, its effects can be devastating to the individual and the family. How can one rise above the poverty of a nation, a community, even family circumstances to reach a level of self-sustainability and self-reliance? What can others do to help those who are born into the deep poverty of a nation, or set back by temporary financial woes of the loss of a job, loss of insurance, or the ability to make an income? How can we offer assistance without being judgmental? How can we become self-reliant while truly understanding how deeply reliant we are on our Heavenly Father? This is Enduring It Well with host W.A. Christensen.
4: Amran Musungu was born into poverty in the African nation of Kenya. He lived with his parents and 8 brothers and sisters in a small mud home. They had very little. Life was difficult for Amram's family as they struggled to live meaningful lives in the most desperate conditions of poverty. One day, Amram's cousin invited him to meet the missionaries and hear an important message they had just for him. He was 14 years old at the time. Not long thereafter, Amram joined the church. At age 18, he was called on a mission to his homeland of Kenya. Returning home after serving for 2 years, Amram wanted to improve the conditions in which his family lived and improve his own future. He knew his only hope to do so would be through getting an education. He applied to and was accepted by the LDS Business College in Salt Lake City, Utah. One problem, he had no money. Amram boarded a plane on a ticket purchased by his family and with less than $50 in his wallet, traveled to get his education and a better future. While attending LDS Business College and working numerous jobs to pay for tuition and expenses, Amram assisted with the translation of the Book of Mormon into Swahili. In addition, he helped with other critical translations, including General Conference broadcasts into his native tongue. During this time, he met his wife Noelle, who was attending the University of Utah from the Congo. He assisted the missionaries with the discussions held for Noelle and was able to baptize her. They were sealed in the Salt Lake Temple, and in 2009, Noelle gave birth to a beautiful baby girl they named Mariah. Since graduation from LDS Business College, Amram has continued with postgraduate work. It is the sincere desire of Amram and Noelle to return to the humble nation of Kenya, where they hope to make an impact for good on the Kenyan people. What a delight it is to have you with us on Enduring It Well today, Amram. Welcome to the studio.
5: It's good to be here.
4: Tell us a little bit about where you came from.
5: I grew up in the western part of Kenya, in Hamuyundi village. It's about 300 miles away from the city of Nairobi. And I was raised with very good parents. I'm from a family of 9 children. I'm number 6 out of 9. I have 6 brothers and 2 sisters.
4: And so what were the conditions where you lived?
5: They were pretty challenging. There was so much poverty. There were times that pretty much we could go to bed without food. My parents never had a college education. I know my mother went as far as, getting high school diploma, but my daddy never had that opportunity. So we were raised with these two good parents, and all they had to do was to work for other people so that they could be able to afford some little money that could make us at least pay for our schooling and also get us some food.
4: So now, with your mother and father and 9 children, tell me describe for us a bit what your home was like.
5: We lived in a 4-bedroom mud type of a house. Everybody was in that little mud house. Mm-hmm. Not only we, as children or parents, we also had all the chickens and the animals also had to be, cows had to be in that house as well. So we grew up in that kind of environment.
4: Growing up like that, were you aware that you were poor?
5: I wasn't aware that we were poor because as a little child, seeing the parents working hard to get a meal on the table. And at the same time, you see them helping out to help her to go to school, paying for a little bit some money to go to school. So I kind of did not really understand what, circumstances that we were in.
4: You mentioned that your parents were kind, loving parents. In essence, you were wealthy.
5: Spiritually, we were wealthy because my parents were very devoted Pentecostal members. They went to the church I was born in, the Pentecostal church, and there was no day that we went without having a family prayer. My parents, in the evening, would want us to kneel down, have a prayer before we go to bed. In the morning, my mother would come and say, hey, we need to have a prayer as a family before we go to school. So that was pretty much what we relied on as a family. The strength we got from prayer kept us going as a family.
4: I'm assuming that living in this home, this humble home that you came from, where you shared it with many members of your family as well as some of the livestock, you probably didn't have a lot of possessions. Is that a fair statement?
5: That is true. We did not have a lot of possessions. I remember we never had, as growing up as a child, we didn't have the mattresses that anybody could imagine that a family has, kids have need to have a mattress, especially in the Western world. We slept pretty much on the floor. Just have a piece of an old blanket that we'll put on the floor and be able to sleep on the floor. So we really went through those humble means. And my parents were pretty much, they worked hard to make sure that, most important, that we have a meal on the table.
4: And as you mentioned, there were times when you didn't, and there were times where you went to bed hungry. Tell us what that was like.
5: When we looked at, I looked at my parents, and as children, we see our parents have exhausted all the resources they had, knowing that they didn't have any other means to provide for us, a meal for that day. All we did was say our prayer and go to bed, hoping that when we woke up the next day, it would be a new day and we'll have something, which most of the time it did happen. It was a very humbling experience to see that my parents had done all they could to get us a meal for that day, but then they were not successful.
4: What did that teach you as a young boy, realizing that these are difficult circumstances, you're going to bed hungry, but your parents have taught you to have faith in your Father in heaven, so you say a prayer, you go to bed with hope of the new day. What did that teach you about faith and about hope?
5: As a young boy, that was a great lesson for me to learn from my parents. What I learned was that even though I may not have the resources that are needed to keep me going, I think if I put my faith in the Lord and knowing that He provides everything, life will still be great. I don't have to worry about the meal I missed that we did not have as a family. Knowing that spiritually that I'm rich, that was pretty much, it meant a lot to me.
4: So what was it like among your siblings? I mean, here you are, you're young kids, and you're growing up in this humble circumstances, but I'm assuming you had fun as children. What did you do?
5: One important thing that you couldn't tell if we had had food or we were hungry, really you couldn't tell. There is a great love in my family. If you visited us that evening that we didn't have any food, you could still see a lot of smiles in our faces.
4: That's a tribute to your parents.
5: It is a big tribute to my parents. You know, they taught us well. They taught us that, you can have everything you need in this world, but if you don't rely upon our Heavenly Father, have faith that He's there and He's going to help you, then you're pretty much nothing. So they taught us a very important principle.
4: What did you do for child's play?
5: As a child growing up in the village, we really didn't have so much of a fancy playing equipment that we could use. I remember I love soccer. I play soccer a lot. And growing up in the village, we didn't really have soccer that we could play a soccer ball. We could put some plastic bags together, especially for a family in the village. Any of the families of my little friend that we were growing up with had bought a loaf of bread. That plastic paper was very important to us as children. We put in some other darts in that plastic paper and we tie some ropes around it and we make it as a soccer.
4: That's really resourceful.
5: Yeah, it was. And we could go out there and we play, and we could play pretty much the whole day long. As a young boy, we could do a soccer thing, and I could see my sisters and others doing their own activity that would make them happy, and which was really good. It made life much happier and much easier.
4: Tell us some of the other things that your parents taught you, even as a young boy.
5: One of the great blessings that I do appreciate, the lesson I learned from my parents, was to love God and rely 100% plus upon Him. And number two was to have a great love for my fellow beings, knowing that we may be different in different ways, but then they taught me to have a great love for other my fellow beings, and never to forget to pray. So they taught me that a prayer is always very important. I should never forget to pray and thank God for what He has given me and ask for what I need from Him.
4: How did you know that your parents loved you?
5: My parents loved me by showing, I saw that in them. They, especially when they taught me and my other brothers and sisters how to pray, and the value of prayer. I realized that these are good parents, these are loving parents. They want the best for me, and they want the best for my brothers and sisters. And knowing that they went out there each day to make sure that they work for other people to get some money so we can have food, and sacrifice everything to send us to school.
4: So they were trying to be as self-reliant as they could, given the circumstances.
5: They did. They were self-reliant, and they were very happy parents. I never saw my parents getting mad at each other. Despite the circumstance, they were all we saw was happiness in their face.
4: Are they still living?
5: Unfortunately, my father passed away in 2008, and my mother is still living. She's a very kind, loving mother.
4: Do you communicate with her often?
5: I do. I do communicate with her. I make a call, make sure that I can be able to get in touch with my mother.
4: I'm sure she loves that, too.
5: She loves that. When she doesn't hear from me for a week, she's always worried.
4: That's a true mother right there.
5: Oh, she is. She's a lovely mother that always was there for everybody, and she continues to be there for many other people in the village. My mother could share anything that she had in the house. If a neighbor came and say, "I don't have sugar," my mother would look around, and if she has sugar, she would share that with the neighbor. If she had salt, she would share with the neighbor, without even thinking whether we had enough or not.
4: Tell me your feelings about your mother.
5: I love my mother. She is everything to me. She taught me well, and I saw a lot of sacrifices that she made. I have a great love, and I always have a great love for my mother. She means the whole world to me.
4: Now your father's gone. You've probably contemplated his life. What does your father mean to you?
5: My father was a great role model to me. I, growing up, not seeing my father getting mad at my mother or doing anything that could make us uncomfortable in our home, really, she was such a great example to me. She loved music. If my father didn't have anything he was doing, he was singing. He was busy at home singing. And everybody knew in the village, this man loves music. He could come up on scratch, just make a choir in the village, and he was determined to make that choir go and compete on a high level in the country. So he was a great leader.
4: Is that where you got your first love for music?
5: Yes, that's my father's great love for music inspired me a lot. You know, I always wanted to sing. When I saw my father sing, he was a very good tenor, and many people had a great respect and great love for him.
4: Let's shift gears just a bit and tell us what your feelings were when you first heard the message of the restored gospel of Jesus Christ. Where were you, and what were the circumstances?
5: In the year 1992, I had just lost a sister, my older sister, who died suddenly at age 29. She worked for the government in Kenya, and she was married. She had a daughter, and she came home to

0: Are we really going to see her again? Are we going to... Is that just a forever separation that we have here? And I cannot believe that time that, you know, that was the end of our meeting.
1: Feeling that way, how did that feel?
0: Oh, you know, it was sad because she was a big help. You know, the only... my parents had sacrificed so much to help her to go through high school and worked hard to get her, you know, get a job. Which, you know, knowing that she was gone, it was brought a lot of sorrow to the family. I remember, even up to now, my mother, it has affected my mother a lot. My dad, that was the first time I saw my dad crying when she passed away. So we lived in that kind of a small world thinking that, you know what, I think this is the end of our reunion with my sister. Until a few months later, I traveled to visit my brother who was living in Nairobi. And after I'd been there for 3 days, I went to make a phone call to a cousin who lived in a different location in Nairobi. And that cousin told me that they have been having two young men coming to their house for the last 4 months. And they told me that they were missionaries from the Church of Jesus Christ of Latter-day Saints. And he said to me that, you know what? I think you'd love to meet these two young men. It was about 7 miles away from where I was staying in Nairobi. After talking to him, I just crossed, walked right away, you know, to make sure I go and see those young men he was talking about. Now, getting to the place where he lived, well, I knocked the door and the person who opened the door was a missionary. And honestly, I met these two missionaries, one from Arizona, Elder Russell Price, and Elder Frederick Thomas from Sierra Leone in West Africa. And it seemed to me that my first impression that I'm meeting with them, it seemed to me that we had been friends for a long time.
1: Wow.
0: They were not strangers to me. And in fact, Elder Price was the first Caucasian person that I had for my first time to shake his hand. They told me that they were missionaries from the Church of Jesus Christ of Latter-day Saints, and I was 14 years old, and they told me that they had a message for me, and say, okay, I'm ready to hear the message, what you guys have. I was a little bit shy. No, I couldn't speak a lot of, a lot of English, but I could speak a lot of Swahili, which they didn't speak. So we sat down and they shared with me, they introduced the first discussion to me. As we went through the discussion, I felt something special about the message they had for me that day. And I went home with the Book of Mormon. I read all the part that they had asked me to read. The next day, I had scheduled to have my second discussion. I talked to 7 of my cousins. I told them they better follow me to go with me so they can listen to the message. So I didn't know I was doing mission work. But I had a great love for just first discussion that I had. So my cousins went there and we went through the discussion. And one of the discussions that we have, the missionary shared with me, was the fourth discussion, which talks about the premortal life and earthly life and the next life.
1: The great plan of happiness,
0: the great plan of happiness. And that is, in that discussion is when I realized that even though my sister is gone, but I'll still see her.
1: How was that for you when you heard that message?
0: It changed me completely.

0: completely, it gave me a lot of hope, knowing that all my beliefs I had before, they have been that life, you know, when someone dies, you'll never see that person again. They were gone. I had a new hope that I'll be able to see my sister again. And I knew for sure that if I had to accept the message and learning about the temple work, doing temple work for my sister and other members of my family that had passed on, that was just, it brought a lot of new light. I kind of saw a new light in my life. And I took it serious. I got baptized in 7th of June 1992, and the church had only been in Kenya for 4 months.
1: Wow, you were right at the beginning.
0: Yes, so I got baptized, and since the very day I joined the church, I was put to work. I love the church. It's been a big blessing to me in my life.
1: Tell us some of the responsibilities and callings you've had in the church.
0: A week after my baptism in Kenya, I was called to be a branch mission leader, got involved in missionary work, and that calling prepared me to serve a full-time mission.
1: Where did you go?
0: I served in Kenya Nairobi Mission. I was prepared to serve a mission, but I was waiting until I turned 19, so I could be able to go on a mission. But the way the Lord does his work, you know, I went on my mission when I was 18.
1: You were 18 when you went on a mission?
0: Yes, so I served when I was 18. And it was the best part of my life.
1: How was that, serving among your own people?
0: It was wonderful. I enjoyed teaching the gospel among my African people.
1: And describe for us a little bit what that's like, because as you mentioned a minute ago, you had these previous beliefs, and now this new light has come to you. So now you're carrying this new light to the very people that you have grown up around, your people. What was that like?
0: The great experience I had with that was Kenya being a very Christian country where almost everybody goes to church. And it was very interesting to introduce to many of the Christians there that there is a restored gospel. The Lord has restored his gospel back to earth again. And we had... even though they had their own belief, you know, even though many of them believed in Christ and they also believed that there is a God, but we appreciated what their beliefs were, which I used to believe that as myself when I was in the Pentecostal church. But we invited many to, you know, tell them we had something, additional information that we would love to share with them. And my mission was very successful. Mm. I can't remember if there was any family that my companion and I visited that did not get baptized. We loved the work. We prayed for success. And the Lord opened the door for us to touch many people's hearts there.
1: And you saw that happen?
0: I saw that happen. In fact, we started a few branches.
1: Wow.
0: in Kenya and in Tanzania.
1: Wow.
0: Just going door to door. Missionaries in an area, the work was for us there to do, and going door to door to meet all the families there. We established a few branches there.
1: That's a Book of Mormon comparison. That's like Alma and the Sons of Mosiah.
0: It is. You know, this work is true, and as we carried on, you know, it just we see the blessings.
1: What compelled you to go on a mission?
0: Being a member of the church, and I saw the blessing that have come to my life through the effort that was made by these two missionaries who traveled many miles away to come to Kenya so that they could meet me and many other people that were willing and interested to listen to them. I realized that there was something, the most important thing I could do to contribute to this great work is to go on a mission and help other people know of the restored gospel.
1: How does the message of the restored gospel bless those who are in poverty? I think it's interesting that here you are going to your own nation in humble circumstances, and now you're taking this message of the gospel, the restored gospel of Jesus Christ, who loved the poor, who constantly told us to be meek and to be humble. How did the gospel bless the lives of people who were in poverty?
0: The restored gospel gave me hope. It taught me that I can become anything I want to become. As long as I have my faith in Christ and knowing that God loves me, knowing that He is there to open doors for me and build bridges for me, I knew that I can get out of poverty by trusting in Him and serving Him and having my own personal goals to become better and to be of service to others.
1: You're an interesting individual in that you've been in humble circumstances. You've been in you were raised in poverty, and yet you have this interest and this drive to get yourself out of that, but not in a competitive way. I just feel while sitting here talking with you that your only competition is with your former self. You're just trying to improve yourself and to bless those around you. The Savior told us to be humble. Why is it important for us to be humble? You're a humble man. Why is it important for us to have that humility, do you think?
0: Having humility helps you to have the Spirit of the Lord to do His will and to know how you can lead a Christ-like life. And it opens a lot of opportunities and a lot of blessings to your life.
1: You're more teachable, are you not?
0: I am very teachable. I can listen to anybody that wants to share with me anything. The whole thing about the restored message is when we embrace the message and put our challenges in that message, knowing that the Lord is over all, that He makes the impossible possible. A principle that is always built in my heart, that I'll never give up. I know that I want to be successful, and I know that Heavenly Father wants me to be successful. And listening to Him and saying my prayers, it gives me that hope.
1: You described for us, Amram, how the restored or reestablished gospel of Jesus Christ lifted your vision. It gave you hope for a brighter future. And that future would include coming to America for an education. All of this was made possible because of that new hope instilled in you when you joined the Church of Jesus Christ of Latter-day Saints. Something that we learn in the gospel, but particularly in the temple, is that we can become like our Father in heaven. And there really is no greater hope than that.
0: That is true. If we live so that we can be guided by the Spirit, we forget about all our problems. All our focus is towards our Heavenly Father, knowing that He is the author of everything. Going through the challenges of life, I take all the challenges with great joy, even though they're hard to go through.
1: And why is that?
0: Because I know that we have to go through many of these earthly challenges to become more like Christ.
1: So you're recognizing then that there's a lesson in this, these experiences.
0: There is a great lesson. I can't remember there's any time that I've gone without having great hope.
1: In the October 1999 General Conference, Elder Adhemar Damiani said that the person whose life is founded upon the gospel of Jesus Christ is able to face adversity with hope, to withstand offense with forgiveness, and to face death with serenity. And as I hear you speaking, Omran, I can see that that's taken place with you. You have that hope. You now have a better understanding of where your sister went. He also went on to say, the person who chooses to follow the Lord and who keeps his commandments, one, in his weaknesses, he knows where the source of his strength is. Two, in his strength, he remains humble. Three, in his poverty, he knows what his riches are. And four, in his prosperity, he remembers his brethren with tenderness. What are your thoughts about that, Omran, particularly where he says, in his poverty, he knows what his riches are, and in his prosperity, he remembers his brethren with tenderness?
0: For me, that quote is very true. It applies to me, my personal life. I lived a lot in poverty, and through my faith, great faith in the Lord and my Heavenly Father, I was guided to get out of that poverty, and I can see a lot of hope.
1: You know, when we first started this discussion, you mentioned that you didn't know you were poor, that your parents gave you that sense of being and that sense of love. And I can't help but, I think that goes back to what Elder Damiani said. He says, in his poverty, he knows what his riches are. It seems to me, even in your poverty, your family knew that you had your riches.
0: That's for sure. Through family prayers we had, my commitment and my family's commitment to the Lord, that was really indication of knowing that there were rich blessings along the way that Heavenly Father has for us.
1: And now I see, I like this other comment that he says, in his prosperity, he remembers his brethren with tenderness. And as we've been talking here, you said one of your plans would be to return home to bless the people from your homeland. And that's really what that's saying. In your prosperity or in your education, what you've been able to gather, you will remember your brethren with tenderness. Not judgment, but with tenderness.
0: That's very true. I think about the people that are back home in my village and in my country. If I could be a blessing to them, probably the best thing I would do would be to go back and give my service to them.
1: How did you get here, and what were the circumstances that brought you here?
0: Growing up from a family that could not afford anything, after I turned home from my mission, I wanted to go to college. Where and how, I did not know. But there was one thing that I knew. I knew that Heavenly Father wanted me to go to college, get education, and He will direct me to which country or where I'll go and get that education. Therefore, I should not give up. And I went, I talked to my parents, I told them, I shared with them my desires that I want to go to college. They supported it, but they didn't have any financial resources to support me. I started going around in the government offices in Kenya, trying to go and see if anybody there in the government would recognize that this young man has a good dream. He wants to go to college, therefore we can support that. I didn't see anything. I remember going to many offices there. Every time they look at the names of that are on the list, they see a name that is nowhere in the high government leadership there. So that was being skipped every time.
1: So they were obviously playing to some favoritisms in their own walks of life.
0: That is for sure. Corruption invaded all those offices, in the government offices. So and that did not stop me from pursuing my dream of coming to school in America. So I continued to go to many places. Unfortunately, I wasn't successful with the government people in Kenya. Then I went back to my parents. I told them, you know what? The only thing I need probably the airfare that will get me to Salt Lake City, Utah. Since I've been accepted in a school there,
1: And what school was that you were accepted in?
0: LDS Business College. So I told my parents, you know, I just need to get there. And the rest, I'm leaving everything to my Heavenly Father to take care of everything. So we worked hard. My parents sold a small piece of land just to raise the airfare that would get me to Salt Lake City. I remember arriving in Salt Lake City with only $50 in my wallet.
1: Wow, that takes faith.
0: You know, I had no idea how life was going to be for me here, but I had faith that everything was all right. I just did not see any impossibilities. So I remember sitting at a business college, you know, reporting that I'm here as an international student, of which is a requirement with the Homeland Security. You got to do that. And then they told me after visiting with them to go and pay my tuition. Well, I told them I only have $50.
1: You and, didn't have the tuition money.
0: Yeah, so I'm sure they might have looked at me like, wow, this young man, wow, they might be crazy probably. And I told them that I would love to work on campus. If there is anything I can do here to support my education here, I'm willing to do it. And surely I got a job on campus. It didn't pay much, but it paid my schooling there, which was a big blessing for me. I was thirsty for education. I wanted to get education so that I can have an opportunity to get employment to support my family. And I enjoyed my experience at LDS Business College. I graduated from there in 2000, and it's been pretty much a great ride for me.
1: Wow. And now you're still in school, is that right?
0: I am. I'm still in school. I graduated from Westminster College with in accounting, and I realized that I needed to get more education. So I'm doing my graduate school in public health, hoping that it will put me in a position to make the difference in people's lives.
1: What is your future goal with that education? What do you plan to do?
0: I would love to get involved in helping out, especially go back to my homeland of Kenya and get involved in being a part of those who would want to make the difference.
1: So that desire is still in your heart to be among your people and to bless your people.
0: Yes, it is. Each day I think of especially the poor people that are going through what I went through, and I feel that I owe them a lot, even though they have no idea how I came to America, but I feel that I owe them a lot.
1: All of this that you were doing, this was really pre the Perpetual Education Fund. This is before President Hinckley and the leadership in the church decided and formalized this plan that is the Perpetual Education Fund, which, of course, we know is the modeled after the Perpetual Immigration Fund in the early days of the church, that allows people to be given a loan that will then get them to school, get them the education. And that program now is set up so that the education happens in their homeland or nearby their homeland. They get that education, and then there's a responsibility to repay it. There's a little bit of interest that's being charged. Wonderful program, and if anybody's interested in that, certainly one of the best ways to understand more about the Perpetual Education Fund is to just go to the church's website, and under the tools or search it, just search Perpetual Education Fund, and by doing so, you can get more information. The late Gordon B. Hinckley, president of the church at the time in April of 2001, General Conference, gave a talk called The Perpetual Education Fund, wherein he outlined the need that there is and how the church intended to do that. And I believe they just went through the 10th anniversary of that program and how it's blessing others. But now, Amram, for you, this was pre all of this. They had not set this up, so you were kind of doing this really on your own.
0: Oh, that's true. It wasn't. We didn't have that set, so I had to do it by myself. And I found a lot of joy in just working hard myself and make sure that I get education, which I knew that it would give me opportunity to serve better and have opportunity to make the difference in people's lives.
1: Now, while in Utah, you met your wife, Noelle, whose family was from the Congo. You married in the temple and now have a young daughter, Mariah. Having come from the humble circumstances from which you came and going now down this path of having accepted the restored gospel and the blessings that you have come to you, what do you see in that difference? What have you learned?
0: My lessons have been great. I feel like I'm a newborn. I understand better about myself. I have a personal relationship with my Heavenly Father, which I did not really before I became a member of the Church of Jesus Christ of Latter-day Saints. I believed in Christ before. I believed I knew there was a God, but I didn't have that personal relationship with Him. The restored gospel taught me the ways to build a personal relationship with my Heavenly Father. And knowing that, I've been blessed by just having that.
1: What does the priesthood mean to you?
0: Knowing that I hold that priesthood, the power and authority to act in the Lord's way, and it's a great privilege. I can bless my own family. I can perform all the necessary ordinances in the temple. I can perform, have my family members who died without the gospel. It is a big blessing. I recently, 2.5 years ago, blessed my daughter. I can use the priesthood to do so much good in the world.
1: What hopes do you have for your wife and your daughter, your family?
0: We know for sure that we'll be together forever. We do our best as we live the gospel and help each other and grow in the gospel. We know that we'll be together forever. And that is really a great blessing, assurance to have.
1: Well, and you've had loss. You lost your sister, and you, a year ago, lost your brother in a tragic way. So what you just said really is important. When you boil it all down, the most important thing is that we are eternal and that we do continue, and those relationships can continue. That makes us the richest people on earth.
0: Oh, it does. It does. The gospel gives us all this wealth that we need, that we can't compare it to anything else. Talking about the loss of my brother, it just it came so sudden and quickly and unplanned. Sometimes that's how it is. Knowing the plan of salvation, I have no doubt that we'll be able to see him again.
1: And this is a brother you love very much.
0: Yes, he was a dear brother to me.
1: How did he die? What were the circumstances around his death?
0: He was poisoned last year, 2010, in July. It was probably the shocking news that you'd ever want to hear from your family when you're thousand miles away. When I heard the news, I went into the bedroom and I just went on the knee and on my knees, and I said a prayer. And after I said a prayer, I felt a lot of comfort, and really that was assurance to me that he's well, even though he's gone physically, but I will be able to see him again. All is well, and it's so important to feel calm and we feel that peaceful feelings when such a tragedy hit your family, which I'm grateful for.
1: What have you done in the church since your mission?
0: I have served as a Sunday school president. I've served as a first counselor in the Elders Quorum presidency, as a gospel instructor. I have served as a branch president, actually in the newly created branch, the Swahili branch of the church in Salt Lake City.
1: So there's a Swahili branch of the church in Salt Lake City. There's enough people that speak Swahili that it can now be a branch.
0: Yes.
1: In Salt Lake City.
0: It is. We go to a branch, and my wife and I, we were involved in probably a couple hundreds of the baptism of members of the branch. We Daddy, we love mission work. He's blessed our lives, and we always want to get involved and make sure other people are receiving the same message. Mm. So we had, we spent a lot of time with the full-time missionaries in Salt Lake Mission, especially in 2008. We taught so many families together with the full-time missionaries. We baptized so many families. The president felt that it was right to have a branch that these families could meet and learn the gospel in their own language, which is Swahili.
1: Is the Book of Mormon translated in Swahili as well?
0: It is. In fact, I was a part of that the group that translated the Book of Mormon in Swahili.
1: You were?
0: I took part in that.
1: Hmm. And how was that, to be a part of that?
0: Oh, it was a great experience, especially the scriptures. You know, I just I was so blessed to be a part of the part of those that had time to sit down and translate the Book of Mormon into Swahili.
1: Wow. And now you're serving on the High Council, is that correct?
0: Yes, I'm now serving as in the High Council in Sugar House Steak, which I love the calling. I enjoy a lot, especially when I have an opportunity to share my testimony.
1: Now, a minute ago, you made a little reference to this, but one of the fascinating parts of your life that you had not planned, as you say, it was not on your checklist, was one day having a conversation with then choir director Craig Jessup of the Mormon Tabernacle Choir, and he invited you to sing for him, and from one thing led to another, and you've been a member of the Tabernacle Choir, a bass in the Tabernacle Choir, for how many years now?
0: Since 2003.
1: Since 2003. Tell us about your experience in the Mormon Tabernacle Choir.
0: Well, that's it's a very special school for me. My choir, my membership in the choir has taught me a lot, and it continues to teach me a lot. Those men and women that are here to us, they are a big blessing to my life. I see the dedication, you know, the sacrifice they make, leave their families, give all to the service through music. It teaches me a lot, you know, about commitment and the willingness to serve.
1: Tell us what it's like singing those beautiful melodies with those wonderful voices all around you and the words, the lyrics to those songs that you sing. What is that like?
0: All the music that we sing, to me, I take it really close to my heart. It's like I'm reading my scriptures each day.
1: And we just finished the October General Conference 2011, and you participated in that. There were wonderful talks given by the brethren and by many of the sisters who offered wonderful instruction and testimony. And your testimony went out there as a member of that choir. What was that like?
0: Great blessing, great experience, knowing that in addition to supporting the brethren and the sister that speak in the General Conference, that my musical testimony from the choir affirms the truthfulness of what they are sharing, and it's just a great spirit that is felt.
1: You know, you just recently in conference sang "Consider the Lilies," and of course that comes from the wonderful words of the Savior, where he admonishes us to remember that we're taken care of. Beautiful song. Really applies to the subject that we're talking about today. What were your thoughts as you were singing that song?
0: That strengthened my testimony about the love that our Heavenly Father has for all of his children. It doesn't matter where you live, what circumstances you're going through in life, that God cares about each one of his children, and he will provide for each of his children, just whether you are in Africa, whether you are in South America, whether you're in America, he will continue to watch over us and provide for us.
1: Jesus Christ taught us on the Sermon on the Mount. He talked a lot about the poor in spirit, poor in worldly possessions. In your reading of the scriptures, what do you think his feelings are for the poor?
0: He cares about the poor. He has a great love for them.
1: What can we learn from his concern for the poor?
0: As members of the church, you know, we should be ready to be there to lift one another. Maybe poor spiritually, we don't have worldly things, but if we can be there, stand for each other and help each other, that's what the Lord would want us to do. Be there for each other and help each other in times of joy, in times of sorrow.
1: You know, listening to your story today, you're an amazing example, wonderful example of someone who found, you know, started in very bleak circumstances, but has has worked hard to become self-reliant, to be out there and doing all that you can for yourself, for your family, for your community back home, for your community here, for your community back home. Very selfless, Christ-like person. You've become self-reliant. How reliant are you on your Father in heaven?
0: My reliance is 100% plus. He's the source of all that I have and everything that I could ever imagine that to come into my life. I rely upon him. All the strength that I have to each day to serve him and serve my fellow men is just pretty much upon him to direct and lead my family to be a priesthood holder, a priesthood leader that he would want me to be in my family and in my callings. It's a tremendous blessing. And I'm grateful that he's there and he listens and answers my prayers and directs my daily activities.
1: You must have a beautiful bass voice singing in the Tabernacle Choir, and I know you're still recovering from a cold, but I wonder if you'd be willing to sing something for us in Swahili.
0: My voice is not all that at that point, but... Okay, I'll sing it. I'll sing one verse. My voice is not coming good. Mimi.

0: Njia ya kurudi kwako. I am grateful and richly blessed. The blessings I see each day and receive in my life, especially becoming a member of the Church of Jesus Christ of Latter-day Saints, that is a tremendous blessing for me. That step alone changed my life forever. I'm forever grateful for the two missionaries that had an opportunity to spend all the time to share the gospel with me. For a young man, 14 years old, who lived in fear with no knowledge, much knowledge about the Savior and about a Heavenly Father. But through the teachings of the Gestalt Gospel, I came to know and build my personal friendship, my personal trust, a confidence in my Heavenly Father's plan. It's been a blessing. And I'm richly blessed to belong to a church, and I'm grateful for my family, my dear wife Noelle, and our beautiful daughter Myra, that they've been a big blessing, part of my life, and they continue to support me. Grateful for the blessings of the priesthood, and knowing that I have this blessing as well to bless my own family and bless those around me. They're all answers in the gospel. Answers to all the challenges of life, all the difficulties we go through. I know that He's there for me. I would not have an eternal family that I do if I did not rely upon Him. I would not have food on the table if I did not rely upon Him, knowing that He provides everything that we need in this life. So He makes my life better, and I do my part by doing His will, by living His gospel, by living the commandments He has given us. Nothing more, nothing less. Getting me away from the village where there's so much poverty, a lot of sicknesses and many other challenges, where He has opened and continue to open opportunities for me to learn in the gospel and get my education, and He knows my tomorrow. I have no doubt that He knows where I have to be. As we trust in our Heavenly Father, you know, He will make us wherever He wants us to be. There is no any single day that goes by without thinking about the people in Africa, especially those going through a lot of challenges in the villages, the suffering that I can imagine, what I went through myself. My heart is pretty much in Africa, trying to think of what I could do in the future to help and to better many people's lives. I am blessed. I couldn't ask for anything more.
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3: Enoch Train's rendition of Hudson, the melody to which we sing The Morning Breaks, underscores the beginning of our story. When the vessel Hudson left the shores of England in June 1864, it carried 863 Latter-day Saints immigrating to Utah. Captain Isaiah Pratt was pleased with the unusual cleanliness, order, and cheerfulness of the group. And he was delighted with the music they produced, which enlivened the tedium of the long weeks at sea. When the ship was preparing to dock at the New York Harbor on July 19th, the captain entreated the young choir director, George Careless, for for one more song. I have admired your music so much, he explained. Brother Careless shook his head regretfully. My music is all packed up, he explained. Why, I haven't even a bit of music paper, or I would write a tune just for you. The captain remained insistent. So, George found a piece of ordinary paper and wrote out on the spot a musical setting for Parley Pratt's lyrics, already widely known and loved. The morning breaks, the shadows flee. He gathered his choir together and they sang the new composition, for one man's pleasure, never dreaming that the tune would, in a future day he could not envision, become familiar to millions the world over through the singing of the Tabernacle Choir. The Tabernacle Choir sings, The Morning Breaks.

It was a miracle of sorts that George Careless was there to compose the tune in the first place. Born George Edward Percy Careless in London, the 24th of September, 1839, he displayed from an early age a unique and vital spirit. As a child, he entertained family and visitors with the cardboard figures of his little playhouse. But childhood was short-lived for him. By the age of 9, he was apprenticed to a basket maker, who happened also to be an organist, who recognized the lad's musical talent. When George left him to work for a wholesale shoe manufacturer, he was again fortunate. The foreman, Richard Rose, owned a collection of violins which he made available to George, who forthwith taught himself how to play and began to save money for an instrument of his own. Because of his clear, beautiful soprano voice, George was offered a position in a cathedral choir, an offer which included both salary and musical education. However, a new and determining element had already entered his life. He had come in contact with missionaries from the Church of Jesus Christ of Latter-day Saints, and on October 26, 1850, at the young age of 11, and of his own volition, he was baptized by Elder John Hyde. When George's father insisted he learn a trade rather than follow the musical career he desired, George left home. At the age of 20, he began formal studies at the Royal Academy of Music in London, passing the four-year course in only three, and then beginning to play professionally under many of the famous conductors then available in London. At the same time, he gave freely of his talents to the kingdom, conducting the Goswell Branch Choir and giving concerts at London conference meetings. How long might life have gone on in this pleasant manner for him? But on a Sunday evening in 1864, Elder William Staines took George aside and told him, in a sober manner, "I had a dream about you last night, and was shown that you were advancing so rapidly in your profession that your fame and fortune would be made if you remained in London, and that you would not be able to sacrifice it if you did not immigrate to Zion this year." The mind of the young musician was stunned as his friend continued, "Sail for Utah on the next ship. I shall advance you money if you need it. You are wanted in Zion, and I want you to go. What do you say?" Without hesitation, the reply came firmly. "I will go," George replied. And with those three words, inspired by the Spirit, a rich, productive life of opportunity and service was set in motion. The Brigham Young University Singers perform "The Morning Breaks."

0: If the sea journey had been pleasant, the weeks crossing the plains from Wyoming to Utah were not. Because of delays, the ox train George traveled in was caught in early snows and suffered short rations and resulting illness. When he arrived in Salt Lake, he hadn't eaten much to speak of for weeks, and it took 3 days of nothing but rest for him to recover his strength. "You are wanted in Zion," his friend had said. Here came the first test of his faith. He met another friend, Richard Bentley, who had reached Utah a few months earlier. "Though I am pleased to see you, George," he said, "I am almost sorry you've come. There are several music teachers here already, and they can scarce make a living." George must have taken a deep breath and remembered the words spoken to him and the challenge. "Brother Bentley," he replied, "I will stay with my music for 2 years. If I starve, you will have to bury me." Within a month of his arrival, he had somehow secured 24 music students. George Careless had established himself as a professional music teacher. That same year, 1865, his efforts came to the attention of Brigham Young, who loved music and kept a watchful eye on its development among the saints. He said of himself,
1: "Somewise being organized my system and gave me my capacity, put into my heart and brain something that delights, charms, and fills me with rapture at the sound of sweet music. It has been proved that sweet music will actually tame the most malicious and venomous beasts. Who gave the lower animals a love for those sweet sounds, which with magic power fill the air with harmony and cheer and comfort the hearts of men, and so wonderfully affect the brute creation? It was the Lord, our Heavenly Father, who gave the capacity to enjoy these sounds, in which we ought to do in His name and to His glory."
0: With this in mind, he approached the young convert. "Brother George, I have a mission for you," the president said, getting straight to the point. "I want you to take the Tabernacle Choir and the theater orchestra and lay a foundation for good music." "I will do the best I can," George replied, just as forthrightly. But his directness did not stop there. Brigham enjoyed sweet, melodious music, but Brother Careless maintained that the church needed music that vigorously depicted the courage and faith of the saints. Brigham conceded and let the young man have his head. He would need it for the prodigious work that was before him. The choir met in the old tabernacle on Temple Square. Though it housed an organ brought from Australia, it was a dark, unheated, poorly lit place, built partially underground, with 6 steps leading down. It was the custom for the choir to sing for each Sunday afternoon service. Yet little music was available, and even this had to be laboriously copied by hand. As Brother Careless explained to George Piper, "Brothers E. Beasley and Thomas Griggs from time to time selected a number of beautiful sacramental hymn texts and gave them to me at the afternoon meeting. I would take some music paper and compose a tune, hand it to the brethren with instructions to have it copied for Friday's practice to be sung the following Sunday." Most of the sacramental pieces were composed under these circumstances. Jenny Jordan Frogley sings George Careless's setting of Isaac Watts' text, "He died, the great Redeemer died."

0: Brother Careless insisted upon improvements in the old tabernacle, which included a stove and a chandelier. Then forthwith he resigned for 4 years and turned his attention to the Salt Lake Theater Orchestra. For here, too, he had to either compose or arrange most of the music, if music there was to be. He selected 7 outstanding musicians who became his new orchestra and saw to it that each of these received a permanent wage. Rather than dance music during intermissions, he set the orchestra to playing works of the masters and organized performances of opera to offer to the public as well, producing one of the first performances of Handel's Messiah west of the Mississippi. This performance took place in 1875 when Brother Careless was in his mid-30s, and it was a sacred incident which revealed the depth of this man's faith and reliance upon the Lord. In the words of J. Spencer Cornwall,
1: his wife, Lavinia Triplett Careless, who was a member of his London choir and whom he married after his arrival in Salt Lake City, was to sing the soprano role. But when she arrived at the theater, she was completely incapacitated on account of a severe cold. Brother Careless was implored to postpone the performance, but his sense of duty to the public was so great that he refused. He then asked Joseph R. Morgan, Thomas C. Griggs, and Henry Evans, elders in the chorus, to take Mrs. Careless in the green room and administer to her in accordance with the custom of the church. They did so, and Mrs. Careless sang, "I know that my Redeemer liveth," better than she had ever before rendered it.

0: She was a remarkably talented singer, and her voice still rings in the memory of those fortunate enough to have heard her. Of her rendition, the Salt Lake Herald said, "Her singing was simply perfection. Her young, fresh voice seemed to defy all difficulties. If angels had human voices, surely hers would suggest heavenly music." This seemed almost a prophecy, for in a very few years, Mrs. Careless joined the heavenly throng, passing away on July 10th, 1885.
1: Returning to leadership of the Tabernacle Choir, Brother Careless redoubled his efforts. When winter temperatures were too cold, rehearsals were adjourned to the social hall. And when absences of choir members got out of hand, George invited local groups to join in, so that there were sometimes over 300 voices in his combined choir to sing at conference sessions. Many of Brother Careless's hymns were written for specific occasions. In our Latter-day Saint Hymns, Stories, and Messages, Karen Lynn Davidson reprints George D. Piper's account of the composition of the tune for Eliza Snow's tender lyrics, "Though Deepening Trials," as Michael Dowdle provides underscore.

George Careless composed the tune while under physical distress. He was very ill and needed encouragement, something to dispel his fears and raise him from the state of despondency into which he felt himself drifting. "Addie," he called to his 11-year-old daughter, "bring me the hymn book." She brought it to him. After scanning the pages for a few minutes, he found what he was searching for, what his physical body as well as his spirit required. It was Eliza R. Snow's hymn, "Though Deepening Trials Throng Your Way." It gave him courage to fight his bodily ills and the faith that soon raised him from his bed of affliction. At the same time, it inspired the muse that enabled him to pen one of the noblest of his compositions, one which, united with Eliza R. Snow's comforting poem, is among the most popular numbers in our church hymnody.

When George Careless recovered from his illness, he took his composition to Horace G. Whitney and asked him if he could suggest a title for it. Mr. Whitney, after looking it over, said, "Why not call it Reliance?" And as Reliance, it was published. The first hymn collection in which it appeared was the Latter-day Saints Psalmody in 1889. The Mormon Tabernacle Choir sings, "Though Deepening Trials."

The lyrics of Prayer is the Soul's Sincere Desire were penned by James Montgomery, born the son of a Moravian pastor and missionary at Irvine, Ayrshire, 1771. He published political articles and books, but is remembered mainly for his hymns. Montgomery was a good philanthropic man.